And I just start getting into the like self-help movement. So I start going to 12-step meetings. I start reading a ton of self-help literature, and I start spending my time not with like my high school, you know. I'd always, you know, spend time with the older kids,

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0: a bad environment. So when they came and spoke to me, they provided me with excellent housing, and it's been nothing but amazing. Just nothing but amazing for that. Provided a backup plan, as in if like when I paid my bills, it goes towards a savings account for me, so that works towards my plan on leaving housing, as well as me finishing high school. I didn't think it was possible because how old I was at the time, but I was able to officially complete high school, got senior of the year, and now I'm just working towards adult life.
1: That's fantastic. Congratulations on all that you've achieved so far. When you're looking to the future, what's next for you and what are your plans moving forward?
0: Maybe trying a trade school of some option, trying to further my career in a path that that I can support myself with. And I say that's pretty much it, just trying to find out how to navigate through this world with the help that I got and make the best that I can out of it.
1: Have you reflected on where you might be if this program wasn't available to you?
0: Not here, but I can tell you that probably be still in a tent on the streets, exposed to drugs, maybe. Just a bad overall life if I wasn't saved by the program.
1: Do you have a message for the administration or the first lady who started this?
0: I would like to say thank you so much. It changed people's lives, and it's a great thing that you're doing for kids out of foster care because nobody really talks about the problems that older kids have when it's transitioning out of foster care. So this is a really important way to help young adults with manhood and just adult life and try to progress their life further and just be a great citizen.
1: Levi Lee, congratulations on all that you've done. Good luck with everything, and thank you so much for telling our audience more about you and your story.
0: No problem. Thank you for having me on.
1: If anyone has any possible job leads for Levi in Denver, please send an email to info@nchcw.org and mention Levi Lee. Up next on EWTN News Nightly, many choices, but one solution. What Pope Leo says God can give you right now that nothing else can. Plus, the holy reason why the faithful in Lebanon are celebrating.
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1: Pope Leo reminds the faithful that God always brings true fulfillment, not consumerism.
9: La perla preziosa, la rete che raccoglie chi è disperso.
1: At the Sunday address, the Holy Father said that Jesus shows how the kingdom can be encountered in many different circumstances and calls everyone. The Pope also noted that Christians must learn to recognize the true treasure, a relationship with God that opens people to

0: joy and helps them build better relationships with one another. Thousands of the faithful gathered in northern Lebanon as the Maronite Catholic Church declared Patriarch Elias Hoyek blessed. The ceremony in a mountain village combined solemn Catholic tradition with the memory of a shepherd whose service helped shape modern Lebanon. EWTN News' Rhody Scher reports.
1: Church bells rang across Lebanon as thousands of faithful gathered at the Maronite Patriarchate summer residence in Diman for a historic celebration. Nearly 95 years after his death, Patriarch Elias Hoyek was formally declared blessed. Maronite Patriarch Cardinal Pshara Rai presided over the liturgy. Cardinal Marcelo Semeraro, prefect of Vatican's Dicastery for the Causes of Saints, attended as a representative of Pope Leo XIV. Eastern Catholic and Orthodox patriarchs, bishops, priests, monks, and religious sisters joined the faithful. The beatification rite unfolded in four successive stages, each carrying a particular ecclesial and liturgical meaning. It began with a formal request that the Venerable Patriarch Elias Hoyek be enrolled among the blessed. His official biography was then read, followed by the proclamation of the apostolic letter, the name of the Pope, and the declaration of public liturgical veneration. His annual liturgical memorial will be observed on June 5th. Five official copies of the apostolic letter were formally presented to the Maronite Church before the official portrait of the new blessed was unveiled. In a striking symbolic moment, a procession carrying Hoyek's relics entered the celebration, preceded by 32 lighted candles. The number represented the 32 years Hoyek spent as Maronite Patriarch, serving the Church and bearing witness to Christ. Born in northern Lebanese village of Helta in 1843, Hoyek studied theology in Rome and was ordained as a priest in 1870. He co-founded the Congregation of the Maronite Sisters of the Holy Family with Mother Rosalina Sir in 1895. 4 years later, he was elected Patriarch for the Maronite Church. His cause advanced after the Church recognized a miracle attributed to his intercession, the 1965 healing of Naif Abu Asi, a Dursi officer in the Lebanese army.
2: The beatification of our founder means to our congregation that God is continuing his good pleasure in us. That means he is satisfied with everything that we are doing, that we have done and that we will do. And he's confirmed that through the beatification of the Patriarch Elias Hoyek. So it is a grace not just for our congregation, but for the church, the Maronite church, and for the country, and for all the Lebanese in the diaspora in the expansion.
1: Hoyek's beatification now opens the way toward possible canonization, offering Lebanon, often called the Land of Saints, hope that another name may one day be added to its list of saints. For EWTN News, this is Rhody Scher.
0: We thank you for watching tonight. Remember, you can follow us on social media, Facebook, X, YouTube, and Instagram at EWTN News Nightly. I'm Veronica Dudo. Good night and God bless.
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0: I would like to welcome all of you to this Holy Rosary, which is going to be broadcast on the internet and on EWTN. Wherever you are, whether in Lourdes or far abroad, let us join together in prayer. Since the apparitions of the Virgin Mary to Saint Bernadette in this very same place, millions, including many saints and popes, have come to pray and ask for God's mercy. Let us join together in praying the joyful mysteries of the Holy Rosary and ask the Virgin Mary, Mother of Mercy, to comfort and cure us of our infirmities, both spiritual and corporal. The prayer requests we have received from you over the internet and social networks have been placed in a box, which is now going to be laid on the altar of the grotto. May the Virgin Mary give courage and hope to those in trouble. I believe in God, the Father Almighty, creator of heaven and earth, and in Jesus Christ, his only Son, our Lord, who was conceived by the Holy Spirit, born of the Virgin Mary, suffered under Pontius Pilate, was crucified, died, and was buried. He descended into hell. On the third day he rose again from the dead. He ascended into heaven, and is seated at the right hand of God the Father Almighty. From there he will come to judge the living and the dead. I believe in the Holy Spirit, the Holy Catholic Church, the communion of saints, the forgiveness of sins, the resurrection of the body, and life everlasting. Amen. Let us pray for our Holy Father, Pope Leo, and his intentions, and in a very special way, for his coming apostolic visit to France. Our Father, who art in heaven, hallowed be thy name. Thy kingdom come, thy will be done on earth as it is in heaven.
1: Give us this day our daily bread, and forgive us our trespasses, as we forgive those who trespass against us. And lead us not into temptation, but deliver us from evil. Amen.
0: Hail Mary, full of grace, the Lord is with thee. Blessed art thou among women, and blessed is the fruit of thy womb, Jesus.
1: Holy Mary, Mother of God, pray for us sinners, now and at the hour of our death. Amen.
0: Hail Mary, full of grace, the Lord is with thee. Blessed art thou among women, and blessed is the fruit of thy womb, Jesus.
1: Holy Mary, Mother of God, pray for us sinners, now and at the hour of our death. Amen.
0: Hail Mary, full of grace, the Lord is with thee. Blessed art thou among women, and blessed is the fruit of thy womb, Jesus.
1: Holy Mary, Mother of God, pray for us sinners, now and at the hour of our death. Amen.
0: Glory be to the Father, and to the Son, and to the Holy Spirit.
1: As it was in the beginning, is now, and ever shall be, world without end. Amen.
2: The first joyful mystery, the Annunciation of the Angel to Mary. From the Gospel according to Saint Luke. In the sixth month, the angel Gabriel was sent from God to a town of Galilee, called Nazareth, to a virgin betrothed to a man named Joseph of the house of David, and the virgin's name was Mary. And coming to her, he said, "Hail, favored one, the Lord is with you. O Lord, we offer you this mystery in praise of the Annunciation, and we ask you, through the intercession of your Holy Mother, the grace of faith."
3: Our Father, who art in heaven, hallowed be thy name. Thy kingdom come, thy will be done, on earth as it is in heaven.
1: Give us this day our daily bread, and forgive us our trespasses, as we forgive those who trespass against us. And lead us not into temptation, but deliver us from evil. Amen.
3: Hail Mary, full of grace, the Lord is with thee. Blessed art thou among women, and blessed is the fruit of thy womb, Jesus.
1: Holy Mary, Mother of God, pray for us sinners, now and at the hour of our death. Amen.
3: Hail Mary, full of grace, the Lord is with thee. Blessed art thou among women, and blessed is the fruit of thy womb, Jesus.
1: Holy Mary, Mother of God, pray for us sinners, now and at the hour of our death. Amen.
3: Hail Mary, full of grace, the Lord is with thee. Blessed art thou among women, and blessed is the fruit of thy womb, Jesus.
1: Holy Mary, Mother of God, pray for us sinners, now and at the hour of our death. Amen.
3: Hail Mary, full of grace, the Lord is with thee. Blessed art thou among women, and blessed is the fruit of thy womb, Jesus.
1: Holy Mary, Mother of God, pray for us sinners, now and at the hour of our death. Amen.
3: Hail Mary, full of grace, the Lord is with thee. Blessed art thou among women, and blessed is the fruit of thy womb, Jesus.
1: Holy Mary, Mother of God, pray for us sinners, now and at the hour of our death. Amen.
3: Hail Mary, full of grace, the Lord is with thee. Blessed art thou among women, and blessed is the fruit of thy womb, Jesus.
1: Holy Mary, Mother of God, pray for us sinners, now and at the hour of our death. Amen.
3: Hail Mary, full of grace, the Lord is with thee. Blessed art thou among women, and blessed is the fruit of thy womb, Jesus.
1: Holy Mary, Mother of God, pray for us sinners, now and at the hour of our death. Amen.
3: Hail Mary, full of grace, the Lord is with thee. Blessed art thou among women, and blessed is the fruit of thy womb, Jesus.
1: Holy Mary, Mother of God, pray for us sinners, now and at the hour of our death. Amen.
3: Hail Mary, full of grace, the Lord is with thee. Blessed art thou among women, and blessed is the fruit of thy womb, Jesus.
1: Holy Mary, Mother of God, pray for us sinners, now and at the hour of our death. Amen.
3: Hail Mary, full of grace, the Lord is with thee. Blessed art thou among women, and blessed is the fruit of thy womb, Jesus.
1: Holy Mary, Mother of God, pray for us sinners, now and at the hour of our death. Amen.
3: Hail Mary, full of grace, the Lord is with thee. Blessed art thou among women, and blessed is the fruit of thy womb, Jesus.
1: Holy Mary, Mother of God, pray for us sinners, now and at the hour of our death. Amen.
3: Glory be to the Father, and to the Son, and to the Holy Spirit.
1: As it was in the beginning, is now, and ever shall be, world without end. Amen.
3: O Mary, conceived without sin,
1: pray for us who have recourse to thee.
2: The second joyful mystery, the visitation of Mary to Elizabeth. From the Gospel according to St. Luke. When Elizabeth heard Mary's greeting, the infant leaped in her womb, and Elizabeth, filled with the Holy Spirit, cried out in a loud voice and said, "Most blessed are you among women, and blessed is the fruit of your womb. O Lord, we offer you this mystery in praise of the visitation

0: of your mother Mary to Elizabeth, and we ask you, through the intercession of your holy mother, the grace of hope.
1: Our Father, who art in heaven, hallowed be thy name. Thy kingdom come, thy will be done, on earth as it is in heaven.
2: Give us this day our daily bread, and forgive us our trespasses, as we forgive those who trespass against us. And lead us not into temptation, but deliver us from evil. Amen.
1: Hail Mary, full of grace, the Lord is with thee. Blessed art thou among women, and blessed is the fruit of thy womb, Jesus.
2: Holy Mary, Mother of God, pray for us sinners, now and at the hour of our death. Amen.
1: Hail Mary, full of grace, the Lord is with thee. Blessed art thou among women, and blessed is the fruit of thy womb, Jesus.
2: Holy Mary, Mother of God, pray for us sinners, now and at the hour of our death. Amen.
1: Hail Mary, full of grace, the Lord is with thee. Blessed art thou among women, and blessed is the fruit of thy womb, Jesus.
2: Holy Mary, Mother of God, pray for us sinners, now and at the hour of our death. Amen.
1: Hail Mary, full of grace, the Lord is with thee. Blessed art thou among women, and blessed is the fruit of thy womb, Jesus.
2: Holy Mary, Mother of God, pray for us sinners, now and at the hour of our death. Amen.
1: Hail Mary, full of grace, the Lord is with thee. Blessed art thou among women, and blessed is the fruit of thy womb, Jesus.
2: Holy Mary, Mother of God, pray for us sinners, now and at the hour of our death. Amen.
1: Hail Mary, full of grace, the Lord is with thee. Blessed art thou among women, and blessed is the fruit of thy womb, Jesus.
2: Holy Mary, Mother of God, pray for us sinners, now and at the hour of our death. Amen.
1: Hail Mary, full of grace, the Lord is with thee. Blessed art thou among women, and blessed is the fruit of thy womb, Jesus.
2: Holy Mary, Mother of God, pray for us sinners, now and at the hour of our death. Amen.
1: Hail Mary, full of grace, the Lord is with thee. Blessed art thou among women, and blessed is the fruit of thy womb, Jesus.
2: Holy Mary, Mother of God, pray for us sinners, now and at the hour of our death. Amen.
1: Hail Mary, full of grace, the Lord is with thee. Blessed art thou among women, and blessed is the fruit of thy womb, Jesus.
2: Holy Mary, Mother of God, pray for us sinners, now and at the hour of our death. Amen.
1: Hail Mary, full of grace, the Lord is with thee. Blessed art thou among women, and blessed is the fruit of thy womb, Jesus.
2: Holy Mary, Mother of God, pray for us sinners, now and at the hour of our death. Amen.
1: Glory be to the Father, and to the Son, and to the Holy Spirit.
2: As it was in the beginning, is now, and ever shall be, world without end. Amen.
1: O Mary, conceived without sin,
2: pray for us who have recourse to thee.
0: The third joyful mystery, the Nativity of Jesus. From the Gospel according to St. Luke, while Joseph and Mary were in Bethlehem, the time came for her to have her child, and she gave birth to her firstborn son. She wrapped him in swaddling clothes and laid him in a manger, because there was no room for them in the inn. O Lord, we offer you this mystery in praise of your nativity, and we ask you, through the intercession of your Holy Mother, the grace of charity.
3: Our Father, who art in heaven, hallowed be thy name. Thy kingdom come, thy will be done, on earth as it is in heaven.
2: Give us this day our daily bread, and forgive us our trespasses, as we forgive those who trespass against us. And lead us not into temptation, but deliver us from evil. Amen.
3: Hail Mary, full of grace, the Lord is with thee. Blessed art thou among women, and blessed is the fruit of thy womb, Jesus.
2: Holy Mary, Mother of God, pray for us sinners, now and at the hour of our death. Amen.
3: Hail Mary, full of grace, the Lord is with thee. Blessed art thou among women, and blessed is the fruit of thy womb, Jesus.
2: Holy Mary,

0: Mother of God, pray for us sinners, now and at the hour of our death. Amen.
1: Hail Mary, full of grace, the Lord is with thee. Blessed art thou among women, and blessed is the fruit of thy womb, Jesus.
0: Holy Mary, Mother of God, pray for us sinners, now and at the hour of our death. Amen.
1: Hail Mary, full of grace, the Lord is with thee. Blessed art thou among women, and blessed is the fruit of thy womb, Jesus.
0: Holy Mary, Mother of God, pray for us sinners, now and at the hour of our death. Amen.
1: Hail Mary, full of grace, the Lord is with thee. Blessed art thou among women, and blessed is the fruit of thy womb, Jesus.
0: Holy Mary, Mother of God, pray for us sinners, now and at the hour of our death. Amen.
1: Hail Mary, full of grace, the Lord is with thee. Blessed art thou among women, and blessed is the fruit of thy womb, Jesus.
0: Holy Mary, Mother of God, pray for us sinners, now and at the hour of our death. Amen.
1: Hail Mary, full of grace, the Lord is with thee. Blessed art thou among women, and blessed is the fruit of thy womb, Jesus.
0: Holy Mary, Mother of God, pray for us sinners, now and at the hour of our death. Amen.
1: Hail Mary, full of grace, the Lord is with thee. Blessed art thou among women, and blessed is the fruit of thy womb, Jesus.
0: Holy Mary, Mother of God, pray for us sinners, now and at the hour of our death. Amen.
1: Hail Mary, full of grace, the Lord is with thee. Blessed art thou among women, and blessed is the fruit of thy womb, Jesus.
0: Holy Mary, Mother of God, pray for us sinners, now and at the hour of our death. Amen.
1: Hail Mary, full of grace, the Lord is with thee. Blessed art thou among women, and blessed is the fruit of thy womb, Jesus.
0: Holy Mary, Mother of God, pray for us sinners, now and at the hour of our death. Amen.
1: Glory be to the Father, and to the Son, and to the Holy Spirit.
0: As it was in the beginning, is now, and ever shall be, world without end. Amen.
1: O Mary, conceived without sin,
0: pray for us who have recourse to thee.
2: The fourth joyful mystery, the presentation of Jesus in the temple. From the Gospel according to St. Luke. When the parents brought in the child Jesus to do for him what was customary under the law, Simeon took him in his arms and praised God. O Lord, we offer you this mystery in praise of your presentation in the temple, and we ask you, through the intercession of your Holy Mother, the grace of a greater devotion to Mary.
3: Our Father, who art in heaven, hallowed be thy name. Thy kingdom come, thy will be done, on earth as it is in heaven.
0: Give us this day our daily bread, and forgive us our trespasses, as we forgive those who trespass against us. And lead us not into temptation, but deliver us from evil. Amen.
3: Hail Mary, full of grace, the Lord is with thee. Blessed art thou amongst women, and blessed is the fruit of thy womb, Jesus.
0: Holy Mary, Mother of God, pray for us sinners, now and at the hour of our death. Amen.
3: Hail Mary, full of grace, the Lord is with thee. Blessed art thou amongst women, and blessed is the fruit of thy womb, Jesus.
0: Holy Mary, Mother of God, pray for us sinners, now and at the hour of our death. Amen.
3: Hail Mary, full of grace, the Lord is with thee. Blessed art thou amongst women, and blessed is the fruit of thy womb, Jesus.
0: Holy Mary, Mother of God, pray for us sinners, now and at the hour of our death. Amen.
3: Hail Mary, full of grace, the Lord is with thee. Blessed art thou amongst women, and blessed is the fruit of thy womb, Jesus.
0: Holy Mary, Mother of God, pray for us sinners, now and at the hour of our death. Amen.
3: Hail Mary, full of grace, the Lord is with thee. Blessed art thou amongst women, and blessed is the fruit of thy womb, Jesus.
0: Holy Mary, Mother of God, Pray for us sinners, now and at the hour of our death. Amen.
3: Hail Mary, full of grace, the Lord is with thee. Blessed art thou amongst women, and blessed is the fruit of thy womb, Jesus.
0: Holy Mary, Mother of God, pray for us sinners, now and at the hour of our death. Amen.
3: Hail Mary, full of grace, the Lord is with thee. Blessed art thou amongst women, and blessed is the fruit of thy womb, Jesus.
0: Holy Mary, Mother of God, pray for us sinners, now and at the hour of our death. Amen.
3: Hail Mary, full of grace, the Lord is with thee. Blessed art thou amongst women, and blessed is the fruit of thy womb, Jesus.
0: Holy Mary, Mother of God, pray for us sinners, now and at the hour of our death. Amen.
3: Hail Mary, full of grace, the Lord is with thee. Blessed art thou amongst women, and blessed is the fruit of thy womb, Jesus.
0: Holy Mary, Mother of God, pray for us sinners, now and at the hour of our death. Amen.
3: Hail Mary, full of grace, the Lord is with thee. Blessed art thou amongst women, and blessed is the fruit of thy womb, Jesus.
0: Holy Mary, Mother of God, pray for us sinners, now and at the hour of our death. Amen.
3: Glory be to the Father, and to the Son, and to the Holy Spirit.
0: As it was in the beginning, is now, and ever shall be, world without end. Amen.
3: O Mary, conceived without sin,
0: pray for us who have recourse to thee.
2: The fifth joyful mystery, the finding of Jesus in the temple. From the Gospel according to St. Luke. After searching for 3 days, Mary and Joseph found Jesus in the temple, sitting in the midst of the teachers, listening to them and asking them questions. And all who heard him were astounded at his understanding and his answers. O Lord, we offer you this mystery in praise of the finding of the child Jesus in the temple. And we ask you, through the intercession of your Holy Mother, the grace of final perseverance.
4: Our Father, who art in heaven, hallowed be thy name. Thy kingdom come, thy will be done, on earth as it is in heaven.
0: Give us this day our daily bread, and forgive us our trespasses, as we forgive those who trespass against us. And lead us not into temptation, but deliver us from evil. Amen.
4: Hail Mary, full of grace, the Lord is with thee. Blessed art thou among women, and blessed is the fruit of thy womb, Jesus.
0: Holy Mary, Mother of God, pray for us sinners, now and at the hour of our death. Amen.
4: Hail Mary, full of grace, the Lord is with thee. Blessed art thou among women, and blessed is the fruit of thy womb, Jesus.
0: Holy Mary, Mother of God, pray for us sinners, now and at the hour of our death. Amen.
4: Hail Mary, full of grace, the Lord is with thee. Blessed art thou among women, and blessed is the fruit of thy womb, Jesus.
0: Holy Mary, Mother of God, pray for us sinners, now and at the hour of our death. Amen.
4: Hail Mary, full of grace, the Lord is with thee. Blessed art thou among women, and blessed is the fruit of thy womb, Jesus.
0: Holy Mary, Mother of God, pray for us sinners, now and at the hour of our death. Amen.
4: Hail Mary, full of grace, the Lord is with thee. Blessed art thou among women, and blessed is the fruit of thy womb, Jesus.
0: Holy Mary, Mother of God, pray for us sinners, now and at the hour of our death. Amen.
4: Hail Mary, full of grace, the Lord is with thee. Blessed art thou among women, and blessed is the fruit of thy womb, Jesus.
0: Holy Mary, Mother of God, pray for us sinners, now and at the hour of our death. Amen.
4: Hail Mary, full of grace, the Lord is with thee. Blessed art thou among women, and blessed is the fruit of thy womb, Jesus.
0: Holy Mary, Mother of God, pray for us sinners, now and at the hour of our death. Amen.
4: Hail Mary, full of grace, the Lord is with thee. Blessed art thou among women.

0: among women, and blessed is the fruit of thy womb, Jesus.
1: Holy Mary, Mother of God, pray for us sinners, now and at the hour of our death. Amen.
0: Hail Mary, full of grace, the Lord is with thee. Blessed art thou among women, and blessed is the fruit of thy womb, Jesus.
1: Holy Mary, Mother of God, pray for us sinners, now and at the hour of our death. Amen.
0: Glory be to the Father, and to the Son, and to the Holy Spirit.
1: As it was in the beginning, is now, and ever shall be, world without end. Amen.
0: O Mary, conceived without sin,
1: pray for us who have recourse to thee.
2: Let us pray. Lord God, you chose the Blessed Virgin Mary, Queen of the humble and the poor, as Mother of the Saviour. Grant that by following her example, we may offer you the homage of heartfelt faith, and place in you alone our hope and salvation. We make our prayer through our Lord Jesus Christ, your Son, who lives and reigns with you in the unity of the Holy Spirit, God, for ever and ever.
1: Amen.
2: The Lord be with you.
1: And with your spirit.
2: May the blessing of Almighty God, the Father, and the Son, and the Holy Spirit come down on you and remain with you forever.
1: Amen.
2: Hail, Holy Queen, Mother of mercy. Hail our life, our sweetness, and our hope. To thee do we cry, poor banished children of Eve. To thee do we send up our sighs, mourning and weeping in this valley of tears. Turn then, most gracious Advocate, thine eyes of mercy towards us, and after this our exile, show unto us the blessed fruit of thy womb, Jesus. O clement, O loving, O sweet Virgin Mary, pray for us, O Holy Mother of God,
1: that we may be made worthy of the promises of Christ.
2: Our Lady of Lourdes,
1: pray for us.
2: Our Lady of Lourdes,
1: pray for us.
2: Our Lady of Lourdes,
1: pray for us.
2: Saint Bernadette,
1: pray for us.
2: In the name of the Father, and of the Son, and of the Holy Spirit.
1: Amen.
3: Have you ever heard or been under the impression that science is the only way to know? What? The only way to know? Okay, then can you scientifically prove that? Huh? Because if you can't, we have a little dilemma. But let's not worry about the little ones. Let's talk about a big dilemma. God's existence. Today, many people don't believe in God's existence because modern science has proved he doesn't exist. Or so they say. Huh? Well, for starters, it hasn't. To be precise, since precision is what science demands, it can't. I know, right? That's a bold claim. So let's get to the facts. What does science study? Well, the physical universe. In a word, matter. So for scientists to claim any knowledge of anything beyond what's in the material universe would be impossible. Or if science could account for everything that exists, that means nothing beyond the material universe exists. Love and justice exist. Do we know that? Yeah. Can we prove that scientifically? No. Because they are immaterial. They don't exist in the material universe. Let's get more particular to the matter at hand, or not matter at hand. God, a being outside of the physical universe, an immaterial being. Does he exist? To say that science has disproved it is, well, not only impossible, but also not even scientific. If advocates of this position can't scientifically back up their claim, which they can't because science can't disprove what it can't study, then they are using a reasoning outside of the scientific method. Why all the confusion then? Because they are using scientific jargon to push a philosophic worldview, affirming precisely what they are denying, knowledge of things outside science. So science may know all, but only all that pertains to the material universe. When it comes to God's existence, an immaterial being, the debate must turn to a field that studies immaterial beings, metaphysics. Otherwise, there is no debate at all.

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1: The Vatican is sparring with the U.S. administration again, this time over the Pope's role on the world stage. U.S. Ambassador to the Holy See, Brian Birch, is here with a clarification. And the U.S. State Department releases a blockbuster report on Cuba's efforts to destabilize America. How long has this been going on? And how successful has Cuba been? State Department spokesman Thomas Piggott will explain. The world over begins right now

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1: A warm welcome to all of you joining us in the United States and the world over as we celebrate our 30th year. One of these days, I'm going to get a big 30 right behind me, but I may have to wait a while for that one. I hope you have a great evening. If you'd like to comment on the show, send me an X post. I'm at Raymond Arroyo and at Arroyo Grande Show on YouTube. He is the United States Ambassador to the Holy See. He found himself in the headlines recently after the Pope made history by visiting a U.S. embassy where Ambassador Birch and his family hosted the Pope for a July 4th dinner. For more on the relationship between the Trump administration and the American Pope, please welcome Ambassador Brian Birch to the program. Brian, thanks for being here. Now, you spent years building up Catholic Vote, which some of our viewers will be more than familiar with. Now you're representing the United States government to the Holy See. Why do you think the president chose you for this important post at this historic moment?
2: Well, thank you, Raymond. You're right. I was honored and privileged to serve in this role. And I think the president chose me because he saw the importance of Catholics. He saw the importance of the Catholic vote in his election. And we were able to play some role in that success. And most importantly, I think he saw that we understood that there is indeed a synthesis, if not a direct connection, between what he's trying to do for the country and Catholic social teaching and how we can properly apply that to this historic moment. And certainly the president appreciates Catholics, and he wanted to have someone who understood his vision for America during this moment.
1: Now, look, you've been in Rome now for nearly a year. I guess every ambassador arrives with a mental picture of what this job will entail. How has the reality of this job been different than what you expected when you landed in Rome a little more than a year ago?
2: Well, Rome is an enchanting city. It's indeed the eternal city. That never gets old. But no one truly can be prepared for an ambassadorship, if certainly those of us who haven't done it before. And in the United States, we are appointees of the president. We serve at the pleasure of the president. And you also can't necessarily anticipate all the things that happened. You think about over the last year, the action in Venezuela, the action in Iran, the peace between Hamas and Israel, and now the working through that with Israel and Lebanon and Cuba and all the various places that now the Holy See and the United States are engaged on, cooperating on, in dialogue about, and certainly trying to bring about a more peace and just world. And this is where the work of the ambassador really gets interesting. And certainly I'm learning as I go.
1: I want to talk for a second about July 4th of this year. You hosted Pope Leo at your residence, and he sat down with you and the family for ribs and Chicago-style hot dogs, apple pie, to celebrate the 250th of the country. What was that evening like? I want to begin there. I imagine you never anticipated anything like this. And was the Pope there as a celebrant, or was this a diplomatic obligation for him?
2: Well, you're right. It still seems somewhat surreal when you open your front door for July 4 dinner, and there's the Pope. It was indeed an extraordinary night for both myself and my wife and our children. This was not something I certainly anticipated. This was an extraordinary gesture on the part of the Holy Father, I think, both towards me, but more importantly, toward the United States. I think it was a gesture of his closeness, of his fondness for

the country of his birth, and certainly on that historic anniversary of our country, the 250th, I think he wanted to send a message that he still, while he is Pope certainly for the world, he is someone who watches closely and feels a special

0: year that he chose to come and spend that time personally with you and your family.
1: Well, you're right. This was unprecedented. And according to the Holy See and a lot of the media here, no one can remember a time, if ever, that the Pope had come to an ambassador's residence for dinner. So for us, again, this was unprecedented, extraordinary. He specifically asked that it be very relaxed. He said, just have dinner as if I wasn't coming and I will come. And so it wasn't an official diplomatic event. He came alone. Certainly his security came. They stood outside. But we were able to have him in our living room. He blessed some religious items. We took a family photo. And then we had dinner together. And following that, we went outside and my kids lit sparklers and we sang God Bless America together. And to me, I think the gesture there, given certainly some of the history recently, is this, I think, real pastoral effort on his part applied to that diplomatic role that he has to demonstrate a real closeness with the United States.
0: What most surprised you about that interaction, Brian, that you didn't expect? I mean, you'd no doubt have seen him in a host of formal events and at the public masses. What was different about this experience for you?
1: You know, I think when you see the Pope, certainly in the masses and the throngs of people that come to Rome, they gather for his prayer, for the Angelus and such, you realize the weight of so much that is on his shoulders, both of the church and certainly of the world. And I was just taken aback by how relaxed and how gracious he was. You know, he was really conversational with my children. We talked about Chicago, his upbringing, the source of his vocation, the White Sox, the World Cup, how he woke up recently in the middle of the night to check a World Cup score. So here is the universal shepherd of the Catholic Church, who is also a man, and we were able to relate with him in a very unique way, certainly with my family having been from Chicago.
0: A lot of coverage has been given to an interview you offered the New York Times back in June, which they published in July. And you were quoted as saying, quote, when the Pope acts as the sovereign leader of the Holy See, he is co-equal with world leaders, end quote. Now, that comment was taken by some to mean that you were saying the Pope only speaks as a head of state when he's expounding on matters like war and migration. Ambassador, tell our audience what you were actually trying to say here about the Pope's role speaking publicly on what some would consider geopolitical matters.
1: Well, I appreciate that question, Raymond. I know you'll be shocked to hear that occasionally the New York Times doesn't exactly understand the nuances of Catholic social teaching and how to apply it. You know, my point is a very actually simple one, and that is, of course, the Pope has this dual role. He is both the head of the sovereign territory of the Holy See, which has diplomatic relations with the world, but inseparable from that is his role as the universal pastor of the Catholic Church. And when he acts, he certainly acts in such a way to call the world to these high moral principles, to the ideals of what all humanity, how we ought to live together. But there also is something distinct in that diplomatic role that he plays. And I think sometimes the media has this tendency to play gotcha with the Pope. And they want him to be the moral umpire of every last technocratic political question that's happening around the world. And when it comes to the Iran war, there are some very difficult, contingent, practical matters that the church itself says is the responsibility of the prudential wisdom of those responsible for the common good. And so I was merely trying to make this distinction in some ways to defend the Holy Father from, I think, some of the efforts on the part of some to try to divide that role and also to try to pit him, of course, against the President of the United States, which is something that's been ongoing since I arrived. And I think coming off that dinner, I think the gesture by the Holy Father and certainly what I see behind the scenes is this extraordinary cooperation between the United States and the Holy See that I think was unfortunate, was misunderstood. But I think that distinction does matter to point out.
0: Yeah, the Times framed your comments to suggest that Leo does not speak as the vicar of Christ when condemning the Iran war or the Trump administration's migration policies. Now, the editorial director of the Vatican Dicastery for Communications, Andrea Tornielli, He wrote a piece on behalf of the Vatican that didn't mention you by name, but insisted the Pope, quote,

0: quote, remains above all a spiritual leader, even when he speaks on war and peace. And he warned against, quote, any glorification or exaggeration of his role as head of state. Do you feel your position was fairly represented here? And what was your reaction when you read that?
1: No, I did see that. And I think, and it's unfortunately, again, I think there's a misunderstanding. He is absolutely right that the Pope, as the universal sovereign of the Holy See and as the universal pastor or pastor of the universal church, is inseparable. At the same time, there is this distinctive role that he plays, as I tried to explain, where there are certain prudential questions. For example, what does the intelligence information tell us about the situation in Iran? Where is the dialogue at? What does the regional alliances look like? What does the war game scenario implicate? And why this matters is because these are very contingent prudential questions that inform this question on the legitimate use of force. And I think, to the Holy Father's credit, he is the universal shepherd that is calling humanity to this high ideal of to try to resolve these sorts of conflicts without violence, without the use of force. But ultimately, it's this decision of President Trump whether this was necessary, because he has access to information that even the Holy See would acknowledge they don't have.
0: What kind of papacy do you see Leo XIV building here? And what struck you about his leadership that you didn't anticipate when you took over this post?
1: You know, there's a tendency, especially for Americans, but for all of us, to kind of view the papacy through this political lens. And I think this is a pope that clearly is patient. He's very reflective. He's moving very carefully. And I think this is going to be a mark of his papacy, that he doesn't react quickly to events. I think he's looking to try to bring the church together, and we're very aware of the various divisions and things. This is a pope, I think, truly is a shepherd in the best sense.
0: Your job description clearly states that your first duty is to the president and the American people. Ambassador Birch, how do you reconcile the two worlds, if you will, as an employee of the U.S. government serving at the pleasure of the president, and yet as a faithful Catholic to the leader of your faith?
1: It's a great question, because it's true. I came from a role where I was largely defending the teachings of the church, the role of the church, the application of the church to American politics. I certainly still believe all that. I didn't check my faith at the door when I became an ambassador. I just have a very different role now, a distinctive role, representing the president and the administration, as you suggest, serving at his pleasure. And my job is to help the Holy See to understand what U.S. policy is attempting to do. And I've tried to help explain that in nearly every case, there's no disagreement on the ends. There's no disagreement on peace, on disarming Iran, on the need for interreligious dialogue, for religious freedom. Where the challenge comes is the means to get there. And there is going to be disagreement. And if there was no disagreement, we wouldn't need an ambassador. And I think one of the blessings that I have is to try to synthesize that. And I do believe this president and the administration very much understand and take seriously the great body of thinking that informs Catholic social teaching. Certainly the vice president, the secretary of state, both well-known Catholics that are wrestling with these sorts of public policy questions, very much informed by their own Catholic faith. And I'm blessed to be a part of that conversation.
0: Brian, do you wonder, I mean, I've said publicly, I'm not telling you anything I haven't said in public, that the Pope should relieve himself of these weekly scrums that he does, sometimes twice or three times weekly scrums, where the media lines up outside of Castel Gandolfo or near the Vatican, and they kind of pop questions at him, and he reacts to news. I think what that lends itself to is the media sort of creating a narrative and guiding the Pope to swing at every ball and create this tit for tat, if you will, in the media, where it sounds as if the Pope is responding to the president, and then, of course, the president reacts and the Pope responds again. We've seen this dynamic through the year. Your thoughts on this? I mean, this is kind of something new in the papacy that we're seeing with the dedicated scrum times where the media knows they will have access to the Pope and can kind of throw these questions at him. Do you see that as an obstacle to the diplomacy that you're trying to create between the Vatican and the White House?
1: Well, I guess it depends on how he responds each time. Sometimes I like it, sometimes I don't. But in general, I think the scrum is probably the right description. You know, it used to be Pope on a plane. Now it's Pope outside Castel Gandolfo. What are we going to hear? But I think to your point, it often becomes a way, a place for journalists and the media to play gotcha with the Pope, to try to pin him on some, you know, latest controversy or political question. When if we go back to the New York Times interview, that role as a universal sovereign, I think, ought to rise above that sort of, you know, back and forth with the media. And so in general, certainly I defer to his judgment on whether or not he thinks that's the best place to deliver a certain message. But in general, I kind of prefer the old way where when the Pope spoke publicly, it was prepared, it was well thought out. But this is part of that pastoral dimension of the modern papacy that I think each pope kind of adapts to themselves. And, you know, I will say this, at the dinner, we did talk a bit about this. And I think he made it very clear to me that when he speaks often in response to these questions, he's not immediately thinking about Donald Trump or the United States. He's thinking about his role as the pastor and shepherd of the church and the world. And too often through this media lens, there's this kind of sense of, well, it's just the Pope versus the president. I think that's unfair to the Pope. And in some ways, those sorts of scrums, I think, lend themselves to that.
0: Yeah, no, I share your concern. And that's what I imagine. I mean, look, this is also a man who, you know, before this, he worked in a Vatican dicastery and he was, you know, head of a religious order or you know, working in the missionary fields in Peru. So now to be thrust on this stage and having people pop these questions out at you, you sometimes react and you don't think, OK, how are they going to cut this and how is this going to be played next to the White House scrum where the president is reacting? So it becomes this dialogue that really isn't a dialogue. And that was my whole point. And I'm glad he at least has an understanding of how that's been depicted in the media and not always favorably to either party. The Holy Father is renewing his appeal this week, Brian, for peace. He said this, "I am asking for people of goodwill to search always for peace and not violence, to reject war, especially an unjust war, which is continuing to escalate. Let's remember the innocent people who have already become or will become victims of this continued warfare," end quote. The Pope's plea comes even as the president signals the U.S. is prepared to hit Iran harder. Ambassador, do you see the end goals of these two leaders as diametrically opposed? Can there be common ground, or is everyone sort of digging in at this point?
1: No, I think there must be common ground, and I don't think it's a surprise, nor a shock, nor an unwelcome message from the Holy Father that we ought to seek peace, that we ought to seek ways to resolve these sorts of conflicts without the use of force. But as you know, original sin exists, and there are evil people in this world with evil intentions that if they aren't stopped, certainly can do enormous damage, catastrophic damage in the world. And in the judgment of the president, this was a necessary action to disarm Iran, to prevent them from building a nuclear weapon, and certainly to prevent them from the continued slaughter of tens of thousands of innocent people, both this year and hundreds of thousands of innocent people through terrorist proxies around the world. You know, this president is committed to doing big, audacious things. That's the kind of person he is. And this is a very challenging moment, and certainly we're in a very challenging stage of this. But I think if we are to look beyond and where we may be headed, we have peace between Israel and Hamas. We have ongoing negotiations between Russia and Ukraine. You have the possibility, the real possibility, of a durable peace in the Middle East. Certainly conversations ongoing between Israel and Lebanon. We may see, as we get through this, that the president's big, audacious goals have been met. And I think people may look a little differently at where at this entire issue.
0: Before we run out of time, it was announced this week that Catholic Relief Services sent its first humanitarian flight to Cuba. There's a $60 million award that Secretary Rubio, he had a $100 million plan and he offered $60 million of that to Catholic Relief Services. Now, the State Department says that this reaches everyday Cubans, this humanitarian relief, suffering under what it calls the communist regime's kleptocracy, brutality and economic incompetence. Ambassador, talk about the significance of that partnership, and is this a model for the church and the U.S. government working together in your mind?
1: Well, yes, of course. When it comes to humanitarian assistance, let's remember the United States is the most generous country in the world by far. And the president, again, under that big, audacious model that he has, ended a government assistance or foreign assistance program that was ripe with corruption and bureaucracy that was doing very little at the end of the day. And he's reformed that. And one of the examples, I think, is what we're doing in Cuba. That money is not going to the Cuban government. The Secretary Rubio has been very clear that money can only go directly to the people. And they have chosen, and we have worked at our embassy, to choose our partner in this, Catholic Relief Services, certainly a Holy See-affiliated charitable organization. We're continuing to grow that relationship with them. And I think one of the, I think, goals of this president is to expand this partnership between faith-based organizations that are often the ones doing the real work on the ground around the world, the best ROI for taxpayers, and certainly the most important work being done to help both protect the safety and security of Americans, but to stabilize some of these places like Cuba.
0: Ambassador Brian Birch, I thank you for your time. Thank you for coming in, and we'll check in with you soon, I hope.
1: Thank you, Raymond. Great to be with you.
0: The State Department this week dropped a bombshell 100-page report naming Cuba the capital of 21st century communism and accusing Havana of running an espionage and influence network aimed squarely at undermining the stability of the United States. Joining me now to help unpack it all, I'm joined by State Department spokesman Thomas Piggott. Tommy, thank you for being here. The new report, Cuba, the capital of the 21st century communism, alleges Havana has run an espionage and influence operation more sophisticated, in the report's words, than the KGB ever managed. Thomas, how does a small nation that can barely keep the lights on run an intelligence service or operation like this?
2: Well, that's why this report is so important, because it outlines exactly how this has happened. The true decades-long approach that we have seen from the Cuban regime to have the influence campaign, the espionage campaign in the United States. To give one powerful example of the type of network we are talking about, the National Network on Cuba released what they call a rapid response plan with the locations of U.S. military bases and ICE facilities, calling for resistance and agitation. And one of the things that we are seeing, one of the ways that the Cuban regime operates in this network, is as the nexus and node of this network, connecting far-left extremists from across the world, bringing them to Havana. And one of the things we see, for example, in the public discussion of espionage in the report, is that many people that are acting on this are astonishingly proud of their association with the Cuban regime. This is oftentimes, quote unquote, true believers. And the revolutionary tourism that we've seen from the Cuban regime, the spread of this destructive ideology, is having a real and serious effect on the national security of the United States of America.
0: Your boss, Secretary of State Marco Rubio, had this to say recently in advance of this report. Watch.
3: The Cuban regime's sprawling intelligence and ideological network helped to build the far left in our country and in our hemisphere. And it remains inextricably linked to the far left groups and movements across and beyond the West.
0: So Cuba's reach, Thomas, extends beyond what the report found happening here in the United States?
2: Well, one of the things that we have noticed, as the Secretary discussed in that speech, has been the surge of far-left terrorism around the world. In fact, that speech was on a ministerial that was held here at the State Department to discuss the resurgence of political terrorism. We see in the United States, for example, that far-left anti-government plots and attacks account for more attacks than any other ideological group in the United States. We see in Europe that far-left terror attacks are on par in terms of numbers with jihadi terror attacks. We are seeing sophisticated transnational networks that are supported by the Cuban regime and others that are able to plan in one country, recruit in another country, finance from another country, and then attack in a fourth country. And that type of transnational terrorist network demands a transnational response. So that's why we've seen the ministerial at the State Department, and that's why also why this report's so important, to call out the effect of the Cuban regime and the actions that they've been taking.
0: Thomas, the report doesn't stop at espionage. It names the Democratic Socialists of America, Code Pink, New York City Mayor Zoran Mondani, and Congresswoman Ilhan Omar as peddling Cuba policy here in the U.S.

0: Now, critics are already calling this report a blacklist of American critics of the U.S. policy and the Trump administration. Your thoughts?
1: Well, look, one of the things that the report outlines is the fact that the Cuban regime has brought tens of thousands of far-left activists to Havana, part of acting as that nexus, that node of this far-left network that I was discussing earlier. They brought them to Havana to export this revolutionary tourism. And we are seeing these far-left extremists in the United States often proud, as I said, of their association with the Cuban regime. Meanwhile, we are seeing...
0: Thomas, which other countries are involved with this nexus of misinformation and I guess communism? Which other nations are involved in peddling this or assisting Cuba in this effort?
1: Well, one of the things we've actually seen recently is that the Cuban regime is losing their allies. One of the things we've seen from President Trump is the removal of Nicolas Maduro. The fact that the Cuban regime for so long has relied on getting oil for free from places like the Maduro regime no longer. So what we're seeing from the Cuban regime is now a regime that is going through humanitarian crisis of the regime's own making, a regime that has plundered the resources of the Cuban people, a regime that has instead pocketed those resources when they were receiving oil for free. That didn't go to the Cuban people. Mm-hmm. It actually was sold to other countries, upwards of 60% of it, and then pocketed by the regime and other insiders. Mm. So the Cuban regime has lost some allies here. And what we're seeing now is the administration approaching the Cuban regime saying, let's solve this humanitarian crisis, get aid directly to the Cuban people. And that actually was a recent announcement that we saw recently in terms of working with the Catholic Church in order to get humanitarian aid directly to the Cuban people instead of diverted to the Cuban regime.
0: Yeah, that I know you're working with Caritas Cuba and Catholic Charities to do that. The report links some major activism here in the United States to Cuba. It reads, many of the most significant upheavals in recent American political history, from the George Floyd riots to the rise of Antifa to the explosion of pro-terrorism activism on American college campuses, can be linked in some way, shape, or form to Cuban influence. Thomas, the report outlines 7 decades of alleged influence. Is the administration saying that Cuba is still actively directing these efforts?
1: Cuban influence, the influence of the Cuban regime and this revolutionary tourism is certainly being felt even to this day. These types of influence campaigns are continuing today. We are seeing some examples where we have the Cuban regime and groups linked to the Cuban regime actively fomenting violent acts in the United States, and then other groups linked to the Cuban regime then bailing out those people that are in jail for those violent actions and releasing them back onto American streets. This network is vast. This network is widespread. This network continues, and the receipts are in the report. The report outlines that clear decades-long effort to build this influence campaign that continues today.
0: This report lands alongside a tightened U.S. energy embargo, as you mentioned a moment ago, on top of the economic embargo that's been in place for about 60 years. Now, Havana and plenty of outside observers, including human rights groups, argue that the embargo is starving mainly the Cuban people, not the regime. After 6 decades, Thomas, has isolation actually moved Cuba an inch closer to democracy? And is this energy embargo making a measurable difference?
1: Well, look, make no mistake, the humanitarian crisis we are seeing on the island is the direct result of the Cuban regime's purposeful incompetence. You have an economic model in Cuba that does not work, and a regime that is incompetent. As the secretary often says, the only thing worse than a communist is an incompetent communist, and that's exactly what we see with the Cuban regime. The administration has made clear that we are ready to help the American people. The secretary making a pledge of up to $100 million of assistance to go directly to the Cuban people. We saw the first flight of that just announced recently, working with the Catholic Church, working through parishes themselves to make sure it's reaching the people that need it. But as I was discussing before, the Cuban regime for decades relied on getting oil for free. But that oil did not go to the Cuban people. The Cuban people have endured blackouts for decades. When they were receiving that oil for free, upwards of 60% of it was sold to other countries, and that revenue then pocketed by the Cuban regime and insiders. That's actually why we see sanctions announcements as well, targeting these organizations that have facilitated the financing of the regime and their insiders.
0: Thomas, if the administration's goal is regime change, which I imagine it is through pressure, What would success actually look like? And what signs or cracks is the State Department looking for in this Cuban regime?
1: Well, success would be a Cuba where the Cuban people can be free, happy, and prosperous, as Cuban people are in so many other countries around the world. That's our ultimate goal. Of course, our policies are driven by the national security interests of the United States, where we don't have a country 90 miles off our shores that is fomenting unrest throughout our region, that is facilitating mass migration, that is serving as an operating base, essentially, for so many adversaries to enter the Western Hemisphere and then threaten our interests. Mm-hmm. We're currently engaged in many ways with the Cuban regime in order to see changes. But as the Secretary said, you have a regime in Cuba that is intent in many ways on continuing a model that does not work and are purposefully incompetent. So fundamentally, our goal here is to see a Cuba that is free, where the Cuban people can be happy, can be prosperous, as Cuban people are in so many other countries around the world.
0: Well, what do you and the State Department hope to accomplish through this relationship with Catholic Charities, Caritas Cuba? Is this a long-term relationship you envision where humanitarian aid, hygiene products, et cetera, are brought directly to the people? And how do you make sure it actually reaches those people and it's not intercepted by the regime?
1: Well, this shows fundamentally that we are on the side of the Cuban people, that we see the humanitarian crisis that's been brought about by the regime, and we want to address it. This is building actually on the partnership that we had with Caritas after Hurricane Melissa, the ability to get aid directly to the Cuban people. And so we see that $100 million commitment. We saw the first flight going through the Catholic Church, working with Catholic Relief Services and parishes on the ground that can go to parishioners where this aid can make sure it's not being diverted by the regime. So we're dedicated to helping the Cuban people, making sure assistance reaches the Cuban people, but through organizations like Caritas, Catholic Relief Services, the Catholic Church, so it's not being diverted, it's actually going to people that need it.
0: We know religious liberty has been a big priority, I know, at the State Department and particularly for Secretary Rubio. Cuba says it guarantees freedom of worship for its people, yet reports suggest that religious practice is heavily regulated. Beyond aid, what does the State Department read on the state of religious liberty in Cuba right now, and what is it prepared to do to support that fundamental human right?
1: Well, religious liberty, of course, is a priority of President Trump. He has discussed this both regards to Cuba, but also around the world in terms of where we see persecution of Christians and making sure we bring that to an end, a high priority here from the State Department. Of course, we continue to call on the regime to release political prisoners. That's part of the continual call we have seen from the Trump administration, from the State Department under Secretary Rubio. So it's a high priority. It's something that we value immensely, and it's a value that we're continuing to push for and protect around the world.
0: Thomas Piggott, thank you so much. Spokesman for the U.S. State Department, thank you for your time. And you can read the full report, Cuba, the Capital of 21st Century Communism, at state.gov. Thank you, Thomas.
1: Thanks for having me on.
0: Over on the Arroyo Grande podcast, I have a long-form interview with classicist Patrick Deneen. We talk about the Odyssey, what it means today, and what Christopher Nolan may have gotten right and wrong. And up there also is my interview with screenwriter Randy Wallace. We made headlines last week when Randy shared comments Mel Gibson made to him before they began work on the forthcoming Resurrection movies. The full Arroyo Grande episodes are on YouTube at Arroyo Grande Show or wherever you get your podcasts, Spotify, Apple, iHeart. Be sure to subscribe so you never miss an Arroyo Grande show. It's free. And the Prayerful Posse this week is one you do not want to miss. That drops Friday. Go to Arroyo Grande Show wherever you get your podcasts. Earlier this month, officials from the International Association of Exorcists met with Pope Leo XIV at the Vatican. Now, they brought with them a formal report and a warning. Cases of occultism, Satanism, and demonic possession are surging. They're asking for trained exorcists in every diocese. Here with his unique perspective is the exorcist of the Diocese of Nashville, Father Dan Rehill. Father Dan, thanks for joining us. Pope Leo met with this International Association of Exorcists on March 13th. They claim growing numbers of people are entangled in the occult, in Satanism, and in so-called esoteric practices. And obviously, all this has severe spiritual consequences. Is that consistent, Father, with what you're seeing in your ministry?
2: Well, ironically, no. I mean, Tennessee, for some reason, seems to be in this bubble of resurgence of faith. And we have record numbers of people coming into the church this Easter. And it's happening in a lot of places. So I think overall there's a greater evil in the world, but happily, I'm not seeing a surge here, not like I did during COVID.
3: Wow. Yeah, tell us about that. We talked about this on the podcast a few weeks ago. Why is there a rise in the demonic? I mean, you are getting more calls, not only from Catholics, but from people outside of the faith, right?
2: Well, there's a couple of reasons. I think people are making a conscious decision to move a step away from organized religion, and that's a problem in itself. There's people that don't want to have anything to do with God or with Jesus, and have said, I'm not religious, I don't want to be bothered. And, we just had it last week in the third week of Lent. The gospel was where Jesus says, if you're not with me, you're against me. And what people don't realize is there's no neutrality. There's only two kingdoms. There's God, his saints and angels, and then there's Lucifer and his demons. And those are the two kingdoms. You're in one of them. There's no Switzerland with the spiritual realm.
3: You mentioned a moment ago that COVID was a cause for an uptick in the demonic. Why? Explain that to people quickly, Father.
2: It was the first time in 2,000 years that the church closed universally around the whole world. There were no masses, public masses. You take the sacraments away from the people, and there's going to be a void, and the devil comes right in to fill it. On top of that, people were given, money was being paid out by the government to just sit home and do nothing. And idleness is never a good thing for humanity.
3: Father, let's talk for a moment. And I know you spend a lot of time warning people of this, but though there are people who are coming, and I see a lot of young people, I agree with you, coming into the church. Certainly here in New Orleans, I see it. I see it in D.C., New York, even. My son was at college at New York, and the place is booming in some of these parishes, in Greenwich Village. Young people just want faith. At the same time, there are also other seekers, if you will, who are reaching out to Ouija boards and fortune tellers and this sort of thing. What doors are people opening that invite the demonic into their lives, perhaps unaware?
2: Well, one grave sin is enough to be possessed. It rarely happens that way, but it only takes one grave sin for a person to open themselves up to a demon entering in. Now, this stuff, I mean, the Ouija board's still marketed as a game. It's not a game. You're opening yourself up to demonic forces that come through. I had three cases in 1 week just from Ouija boards. And one such case was a bus driver who, at the end of his route, found it on the back of the bus, brought it home, let the kids play with it, and heard screaming coming from the basement. And they said, the thing's moving on its own. And the dad said, well, we're not going to play with this anymore. He threw it out. But the kids had night terrors from that night on. And then started having suicidal ideation. And that's when he called the diocese. I think I need some help here. So it's a terrible idea to be dabbling in witchcraft or occult, thinking it's just a game.
3: You've described the hierarchy of demonic attacks and the fact that it's rarely one demon involved. Father, who are most vulnerable to these attacks in today's society? Are we talking about a particular age group, a generation?
2: In general, I find more women have an issue. I think because they're more open to spirit realms, and they're more empathetic, and they're more sensitive. And I say sensitive to like the spirit realm. Having said that, it doesn't mean it's just women. I mean, men who are having who are pro involved in sexual relationships that's not inside the marriage. That's another door that will open to demons. And so, in that regard, I think guys are opening themselves up in that way, or addictions to pornography, other things like that. But the worst thing they can do is participate in any kind of occult practice or witchcraft. That's a direct, it's like a wide open cave saying, come in here, inhabit me. And people do it thinking it's not real, or it's not what the people say it is. Oh, I don't believe in the devil, so it's not going to hurt me. Whether you believe in him or not, he doesn't care. All he needs is the permission. The demons need permission, and when we sin, we're giving them permission. When we step away from God, We're giving permission, as particularly in mortal sin, that we're severing that relationship, saying, I don't want anything from you anymore. God.

0: God. I'm going to go it on my own. And that is just, that's their heyday. You're just saying, you've just separated yourself from the flock. Now you're in trouble.
1: The International Association of Exorcists, they are asking for clear guidelines for bishops, more training, and at least one qualified exorcist per diocese. Father, how serious is this spiritual crisis in the church now? And what is Pope Leo's willingness to receive the report and to host these exorcists? How do you interpret it? And do they need more than one?
0: I have two, and we're a tiny diocese. I mean, we're a mission diocese. We only have 53 parishes, and we're busy. We're busy. Chicago, I think, has four or five. So, no, I think the more the better. Remember, before Vatican II, every seminarian went through a level of training in exorcism. It was part of your formation process: lector, acolyte, exorcist, deacon, priest. So everybody was trained in it. Nowadays, they don't train anybody in it except the ones who actually become exorcists. So that's a huge deficit to the church. Is it a problem? It is a problem. Pope Benedict mandated this. Every diocese must have an exorcist. And despite that mandate, many dioceses said, we're not doing it. We're simply not going to do that. I have people calling me saying, can I fly in so you can help me because we don't have an exorcist here? And I try to explain to them, it's rarely a one and done situation. So, although you may get some temporary relief, it's not a long-term solution. I know of a case in New York, upstate. I'm not going to name diocese, but one of the dioceses didn't have an exorcist. They have a possessed woman who happens to be a relative of somebody on an exorcist team in Illinois. She goes to the neighboring diocese, which is just 20 miles across the border there, and says, can you help me since we don't have one over here? And that bishop said, we're happy to help you. I just need a letter from your bishop. The bishop wouldn't give the letter. I mean, deliberately causing this woman to suffer.
1: Father, critics will say psychiatrists, mental health professionals are really best equipped to deal with people like this and deal with people who think they're demonically oppressed or possessed. What would you say to them? And tell us about the true spiritual warfare that you see every day of your ministry.
0: Mental health is a real issue, but sometimes the demons hide under the diagnosis because they won't get detected that way. And some people are just outright possessed and have no mental illness whatsoever. And many of my colleagues have kind of said the same thing. I've seen people levitate off of the couch. So there's no way you can tell me that's a mental illness, you know? I have another friend who's an exorcist who had a 300-pound man as one of the restrainers during the exorcism. And the woman who was possessed took one arm and lifted that man and threw him 10 yards across the room. Not possible. So, I mean, I think you just have to look at the evidence. Do you have to be careful not to misdiagnose? Of course. But that's why in America, well, I think we're the only country that does this. It's required by the USACB. Every person before an exorcism has to have both a medical checkup and also a psychological exam. The psych exams are about 8 hours long and they cost about $2,000 to $3,000. Very expensive. So we don't charge the victim that because usually at that point they're not functioning and they can't hold a job down. But the precautions are there to protect not just the subject that has the issue, but also the priest.
1: Father, final question. What would you recommend to those who might be frightened or curious? They may have dabbled in some of these things they now regret. How does an ordinary Catholic, either practicing or fallen away, what can they do to protect themselves against the kind of evil you've been discussing?
0: Your greatest protection is Jesus and the sacraments. And so if you're away from the church, go back to the church, go to confession, get a good examination of conscience, go through all your sins, including any occult or witchcraft or New Age practice you've participated in, confess it. Oftentimes the confession is enough to break the demons off the person if it's not a full-on possession. And then be a lively, active member of the church, fully participating in the sacramental life. That is your greatest protection.
1: Okay. Father Dan Rehill, well, I hope you get more reinforcements soon and that Rome
0: Me
1: calls them
0: too.
1: out. I do think it's needed, and I know your caseload's backed up and heavy. So thank you so much. We'll talk to you soon.
0: Thank you. Take care.
1: She has one of the most remarkable stories of survival and resilience you will likely ever encounter. At just 11 years old, she suffered two rare neurological conditions that robbed her of her ability to speak, to move, to communicate in any way. For 4 years, she was locked inside her own body, fully conscious, but completely unreachable. Her eventual recovery was miraculous, but not without its own mental and physical trials. She's written an inspiring new book about her experience. It's called The View Is Worth It, Unlocking the Beauty in Life's Peaks and Valleys. Please welcome to the program Victoria Arlen. Victoria, thank you for being here. For 4 years, you were written off by the very doctors who were supposed to save you, and yet you not only survived, you go on to win gold at the London Paralympic Games, spent a decade in a wheelchair, then relearned how to walk, competed in Dancing with the Stars, and eventually built a TV career at ESPN. Yet this new book, The View Is Worth It, it's really the chapter that came after the miracle. Tell us what happened behind the scenes, Victoria.
2: I mean, this is the story that's never been told, and I wasn't quite sure I'd ever tell it, to be honest with you. But I think the crazy thing, I mean, among the many other crazy experiences I've been through, is no one really talked about the trauma part of that whole ordeal and everything that I'd gone through, because I came out of that vegetative state. I was 15 years old. And then right away, I'm back at school and I'm swimming, and then my story's out there, not on my terms. And so it kind of, I all of a sudden, you know, my trauma was being glorified, and I didn't really know that it was okay to not be okay. So I was dealing with debilitating anxiety and really intense depression and these panic attacks that I thought was normal. And it really all came crashing down in 2021, where I tried to take my own life, and had my mom not picked up the phone when she did in the middle of the night, I wouldn't be here today. And that was the first time I was able to just say, I'm not okay. And I have not addressed traumatic stress of this. And then I go on this healing journey, because my mom said this very powerful sentence to me: it's okay to not be okay. And I thought that was just absurd. I was like, what are you talking about? And everyone had always expected me to be okay. And so when I was finally able to be open and honest, that was when I started this healing journey. And that's essentially what inspired this book, because I realized I had such an awareness at this point of how many other people are suffering in plain sight like I am, and how many people just need resources.
1: You coin a term in the book, rock bottomville. You were this young woman who defied every medical prognosis. You're appearing on major television networks, speaking to Fortune 500 companies, and yet you describe silently wanting to end your life. What did that rock bottomville look like and feel like to you?
2: I mean, I think it ranged in different times, because at some of the highest moments of my careers and success, I was, you know, crying in my hotel room or debilitated in my dressing room. And then I knew how to put on the face, right? The show must go on. So I knew how to get on stage or do a show. And then, you know, I didn't realize it wasn't normal to then, you know, get home and not be able to go to the grocery store, because I was just so debilitated with anxiety. So I think rock bottomville for me was a journey, if you will. But the real, real rock bottom, I'd say, was that night that I tried to take my own life, because I just, at that point, I couldn't do it anymore. I just really thought everyone would be better off without me. And I know that's not true, mm-hmm. but I think at the time, I just wanted the pain to stop.
1: And you did you call your mother, or did she call you in the middle of the night?
2: So I called her to leave her a message, because I couldn't, my hands were shaking too bad for me to write her anything. So I really just said I wanted her to know it wasn't her fault, and that I couldn't do it anymore. And in the middle of the night, most people aren't picking up their phones. And my mom happened to be awake for some odd reason. We know it was divine intervention, because she picked up the phone and she just met me where I was. I always say, you know, I was drowning and she just jumped in the water without a hesitation. So that really, the fact that she picked up the phone quite literally saved my life.
1: Yeah, I think a lot of people, particularly when you're in the public eye and you're operating at the level you are, when you're suffering from, as you mentioned, PTSD, anxiety, I think there's a lack of awareness of what happens beneath the surface and what you're carrying with you. And yet, all the world sees the miraculous victories and the recovery, and that becomes, you know, kind of the imp-

0: expression of you. There was a line you used here, and that struck me. You talk about the crushing pressure of being labeled the successful survivor, Victoria. Talk about how that label actually trapped you.
1: So it was interesting because I didn't ever want that label. I never even wanted my story out there. I just wanted to go back to school and find a sense of normalcy. And so I think it was about a year ago in therapy, we had some breakthroughs. My therapist was like, when I say the word fame or public eye, what comes to mind? And I just said, I didn't even think about it. It was something I just said out loud was, you know, my trauma being glorified. And so I was given these labels, and a lot of times we are given labels that we didn't ask for. And so at that point, there was just this assumption, and I heard it regularly of, you never have a bad day, and you must always be so happy and so grateful to be alive. And that could be true in one sentence, but it also is, no one talks about when you survive the unthinkable, what that does to you. I mean, that was from 11 to 15. I was in a very traumatic ordeal with a lot of different traumatic moments. And then I had to just go back to school. And then on top of that, there was a lot of other things that played a role in it too. But I think being that there was just this pressure, I couldn't let anyone down because everybody needs a hero. And so there was several people that looked to me to do that. And I think I needed a hero at that time. And that hero was my mom.
0: I want to talk about your faith. I mean, you write about making a promise to God when you were locked in. And you said, if you give me back not just my voice, but my life, I promise not to waste a single moment. And yet you still found yourself in this darkest valley on the backside of this. What did faith look like to you at the beginning? And what finally led you to a deeper relationship with God on the other side of that darkness?
1: That's a great question. It was funny in those 4 years when I couldn't talk, I decided, let's give this God guy a try because, you know, no one else can hear me. So maybe he can. And he did. And the peace that surpassed understanding was a very real thing during that time. And then when I was really struggling with my mental health, I remember telling my mom, I'm like, I'm looking for that peace. I can't find it. Why was it easier being in a vegetative state than it is with what I'm suffering now? And I remember sermon of even Jesus ended up in the wilderness at one point. And so for me, I felt like I was in that wilderness. And then when that night, what transpired with that night was nothing short of God intervening, and intervening through my mom, intervening through all the support I was able to get afterwards. And then even just seeing, oh, wow, there is light at the end of the tunnel, and it's not necessarily a freight train. So I feel like God, as much as I tried to leave, God wouldn't let me go. And he sent some really incredible people to really just jump in the water with me and remind me that I can swim. Ironic, because I'm a swimmer. And so I think it was just seeing how he showed up. And then I had, in the midst of all that, that was 2021. And 2022, 2024, and 2025, I've had different relapses of the same condition that paralyzed me as a kid. And each time, I have no doubt that God has just shown up and continued to show up, because and that just reaffirms that faith and that, you know, even when we're broken, you know, the Lord is close to the brokenhearted. And so that was really very evident, probably more so in my 20s than even when I was a kid, where it was very obvious that this was a heartbreaking situation. God never left my side and continued to show up.
0: May is Mental Health Awareness Month, and we are seeing explosive data, especially among young people, anxiety, depression, suicidal ideation at rates unimaginable, really. You write about what you call a dangerous cultural narrative at work here. The idea that if you just have enough resilience and enough gratitude and enough faith, those struggles will go away. Why is that narrative so harmful? And what would you counsel others who need real healing?
1: I mean, it's harmful because that's just that's almost toxic positivity, where you're invalidating what people are feeling. And I've said this so many times to friends and colleagues that, hey, anxiety, depression, PTSD doesn't look at your resume, doesn't look at what you have or who you're married to, and says, we're going to leave that one alone. It really doesn't. And there's a reason why some of the brightest smiles are fighting the toughest battles that you know nothing about. And that I could hide behind a smile and no one had a clue that anything was wrong. And so I think when we tell people, you can just get going, or you can just be grateful. Yes, you can be grateful, But that doesn't negate the wilderness in which you're in, and that we shouldn't invalidate that, because I've always said that you just need one safe space. You need one person to listen. You need one person to jump in. Not everyone's going to have someone pick up the phone at 3 a.m. like I did, but that was a huge inspiration behind this book, because I was looking for resources during my toughest time. I couldn't find them without people talking down to me or making me feel guilty for what I was feeling. And then when I had friends start opening up to me, I tried to find them resources. And so why I wrote this, I'm not a mental health expert. I am an expert in mental breakdowns. And so I wanted it to be that friend that's saying, hey, I see you. I hear you. Here are some tangible things that maybe help paint the picture of what you're going through to validate what you're feeling. But also, it's okay to get help. It's okay to not be okay. It's also okay to be okay when you come through the other side and enjoy that view. So I wrote it from a place of what did I need during that time, and how could I be that phone call, if you will, for someone who just needs resources or needs to start that pathway towards healing. And then I think what I recommend is just have someone to talk to, even if it's a friend, a teacher, a therapist. Doesn't matter. You just need someone that's going to jump in the water. And there are people that will. I didn't think there were for me. And boy, have several people jumped in the water for me. And I wouldn't be here today without them. So I think it's knowing that you're not alone, knowing you're not crazy. You're a human. And we're always, my mom and I always say, we're spiritual beings having human experiences. And it's hard to be a human. And so it's really just realizing that you're not okay. That's okay. You can be okay. And that's why I said the view, I called it the view is worth it, because the toughest climbs do have the prettiest views. You just have to keep climbing.
0: 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Victoria, thanks for being here.
1: Thank you so much.
2: That is all the time we have for now. Be sure to catch us next week. Until then, we'll be scouting the world over for all that is seen and unseen. On behalf of the staff and crew of EWTN News, I'm Raymond Arroyo. We'll see you next time. Bye now.
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1: Hello, everyone, and welcome to Women of Grace. I'm Johnette Williams. Yoga is ubiquitous today. From health and fitness programs to spas and retirement centers, it has become a mainstay in Western culture. But what about it? Are its practices and philosophies spiritually healthy? Are they compatible with the revealed truth of sacred scripture and the teachings of the church? Today's guest will take us behind the veil to see what lurks there, and she should know.

0: For 20 years, our guest today was involved in yoga as a practitioner and as an instructor. She was sold on its seeming benefits and convinced it was compatible with her Catholic faith. However, things began to change. There were hidden dangers lurking behind its seemingly benign appearance. Why? In what is yoga rooted, and how is it that those roots ultimately produce noxious fruit? We're about to find out. Let's welcome Linda Carl, author of the book, Yoga Unveiled, My Spiritual Journey from Darkness to Light, available for you at EWTN's religious catalog. 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Now let's welcome Linda Carl. Linda, welcome to Women of Grace. It's so good to have you here.
1: I'm so delighted to be with you, Jana. Thank you for having me.
0: Oh, you're so welcome. And I want to thank you for this book. I shared with you prior to getting started that it's really a masterpiece. It is a book that you have written in a very accessible fashion so that the average person can read this but understand the depth of what it is that you express in mm-hmm. here and come to also understand why yoga is absolutely incompatible with the revealed truth of sacred scripture and the teachings of the church. And, you know, practitioner, beware,
1: yes,
0: right?
1: Yes, indeed. It's, like you said, ubiquitous. There's so many things hidden behind the veil that even if you know a little bit, until you learn a lot, there's things that place people in so much danger. And we need to know, and I needed to tell the story, and I needed to tell the truth so that people can prevent themselves from entering into the dangerous world that I was in and was potentially going even further if it weren't for people like you who, you know, for the many years I'd heard warnings about yoga being potentially bad, but I dismissed them. And I think so many people do dismiss mm-hmm. the dangers because they can't see them, right? When
0: yes.
1: we can't see danger, we have a difficult time admitting that it's real. And I had to tell people, you know, I saw the devil as a result. You know, I became oppressed, and I could have potentially become oppressed, but praise God, he pulled me out of the darkness, and I have to share the story.
0: Well, you know what, I have to share something about you too. You're very docile. You're very open to the Holy Spirit, and God knows that, and he saw that. And I often speak about something that I think is very, very true, and you might even mention it in your book, and that is that you can honestly tell when you're talking about yoga to somebody that's practicing yoga, you can almost see the extent of bondage that they're in by what their reaction is. Mm-hmm. And I remember the first time I met you, it was at a Women of Grace retreat, mm-hmm. and Sue Brinkman, mm-hmm. who is actually the researcher and the writer of our New Age blog out there on our website, was presenting. Mm-hmm. And we were really unveiling the New Age to the participants, mm-hmm. and yoga came up. And I remember you coming up to me, you know, and mentioning something about it. But I remembered in that encounter that typically, knowing that you had been involved to the level that you were involved, I noticed right away that you were open to hearing. And so I was incredibly comfortable with that. But I said to Sue, you need to go talk to this woman. And she did.
1: I didn't know that.
0: And what a beautiful thing.
1: Yeah.
0: But that docility, that openness to God, that teachableness is really a quality, I think, that holds people in very good stead. And so I just want to mention to you, if you've been involved in yoga, and listen, what was the stat you told me?
1: One in six.
0: One in six people have been. If you're that one person in six people who is involved in yoga, you know, I just am asking for you to be open to what Linda is going to share with us about why it is that you should have some concerns, right? And maybe you should not just reconsider, but flee from what it is that you've been involved in. And that's not too strong of language, is it?
1: No, flee. I think people do need to flee. But, you know, I think about back in those days when, you know, I was always curious to learn. I always was striving for the truth.
0: Mm-hmm.
1: And so when I would listen to you on the radio and you might mention yoga, I would listen out of curiosity as I was driving to my yoga class.

0: That was me.
1: Yeah. You mentioned something earlier, I think, that we should pick up on, right? Mm-hmm. And what you talked about there was the fact that, you know, you were very deeply involved, mm-hmm. but you were getting more involved. And this is something else I find with yoga or anything really that is part now of that big panoply that we call the New Age movement, mm-hmm. right? Of which yoga is really a part, mm-hmm. but it has a history mm-hmm. in Hinduism, so it's not quite that is a spiritual practice.
0: Yeah.
1: But the point is that you open a door, and the next thing you know, you're opening another door,
0: yeah.
1: and another door, and mm-hmm. another door, and you're very far down the lane before you realize that, wait, how did I get here?
0: Yeah.
1: How did that happen for you?
0: Yeah, so it's the gateway. You know, I call yoga the gateway to the New Age. And for me, it started as a, you know, life transition. I was becoming a stay-at-home mom, and I had had a career where I was, you know, in demand, long days. And that transition, I found yoga. And I felt, you know, it just gave me a sense of peace, and I felt amazing after yoga classes. And that's what kept me coming back and back and back. And then, to your point, yeah, one thing leads to another. The doors mm-hmm. keep opening. My teacher asked me to sign up for the teacher training. I didn't really want to, but I did. And in my book, I quote one of the main teachers, Bikram Choudhury, who founded Hot Yoga. He says it's more addictive than cocaine. You know, it keeps you coming back and back, and that's really what happens. It's a slight allure. Some people are allured more quickly, and some people it takes a little bit of a longer time, but it does draw you away from God. And I was doing a talk not too long ago where a bishop was there, and he got up and he shared a story of nuns going on a retreat, and they were using the chapel, and they decided to do yoga as exercise. And so they ended up moving the tabernacle.
1: Oh, dear heavens.
0: To make room for their yoga mats. And that's precisely, so that illustrates exactly what happens, the very slippery slope that happens when people start practicing yoga.
1: Yeah.
0: It may not be visible to people, but it's happening.
1: And that's one of the, you know, you bring up another point there, and that is that the unfortunate reality is that many people are doing yoga. It's ubiquitous in the fact that it's nonpartisan. Mm-hmm. It's become a part and a parcel of basically many churches, many mm-hmm. religious groups. There's mm-hmm. numbers of Catholic parishes that yeah. offer yoga. I know of one in particular where the pastor resisted for a period of time, but finally caved mm-hmm. because the women were clamoring for it. Mm-hmm. It takes really a lot of fortitude and mm-hmm. courage mm-hmm. to stand firm in the face of the, you know, convicting presentations that people can make
0: yeah.
1: to incorporate it into a parish program. But you know, when you think about it and you know the roots, which you're going to talk with us about in a moment, it's like, how could you possibly do this? Because do you have any clue what the background is of this? This is not an exercise program. Hello, it's
0: exactly.
1: not exercise.
0: And I want to say that too. And I think one of the reasons, many reasons that I wrote the book, but I think so many priests just don't know.
1: They don't.
0: And so to have, you know, a group to present to them a wonderful case that makes it seem like, what could be the harm? And so my dream is to get this in the hand of every single priest and bishop and deacon out there so that they know and understand. When I was towards the end of my teaching, when I knew that something was wrong, mm-hmm. I went to my priest. You know, I brought it to confession, but then I went to my priest and he didn't know what to say. He didn't know how to advise me. And I had already done yoga for the school and the parish at that point.
1: Oh my goodness, Linda.
0: So, yeah, and he just didn't know. But praise God, he didn't say, it's okay, just do yoga. He just said, just keep praying, you'll know what to do. And that's what I did until I had my come to Jesus moment where I opened the book and opened the Bible and asked him, you know, reveal to me, please, the truth about yoga. And it was 1 Corinthians chapter 10. Therefore, my beloved, avoid idolatry. Do not be like the pagans and drink the cup of the Lord and the cup of demons. So very clear. But Yeah, priests also don't know.
1: Yeah, and so, you know, I just want to suggest something to all of you. You know, you can help Linda to accomplish her goal, and I really want to encourage you to get out to EWTN's Religious Catalog to get a copy of her book. It's really a marvelous book, possibly the best that I've ever really read yoga, and
0: Thank
1: that's
0: you.
1: The absolute truth. I mean, I've read a lot about it, but this is a book, I think, that because of the way in which Linda's presenting it, it is accessible. We will understand.

0: understand. We're not going to get lost in the language and the morass of all kinds of different things. She's very clear. She's very concise. It would be great for you to get, I would get a handful of copies, really. Keep one for yourself, obviously. But share them with friends that you know are involved. Share them with your parish priest. You know, help him to understand. Your parish priest cannot know everything, right? Because he's a very busy man. But we can aid him in his quest to be a good bishop, or excuse me, a good shepherd for his people. So I want to encourage you to get out to EWTN's religious catalog. That's EWTNRC.com, the home of Holy Reminders. The book is there for you. I've endorsed it. I love the book. Sue Brinkman writes the foreword to it because we've done deep research, as you have.
1: Yes.
0: And I want to talk a little bit about that. You know, you've done this deep research, and you didn't know the depth until you began to really question as a result of what you had been hearing. So share with us the roots of yoga.
1: Yeah, and that's the thing. Like, it took a few years before I even began to understand what yoga was.
0: Yeah.
1: So yoga's root, the word yoga is huge. It's a Sanskrit word. Sanskrit is an ancient language from India. And huge means to yoke, to unite. And it seems wonderful, like, oh, we would be uniting. Like, we as Christians strive to yoke to Jesus. But this yoking is very different. It's yoking to Hindu deities, particularly the Hindu god Brahman, who is their main god. So when we talk about yoga as a practice, there's people will say, well, I go and I worship Jesus, or I bring, you know, God into my yoga class.
0: I pray the rosary.
1: I pray the rosary. But you can't do that. It's duplicitous. And you know, for me, the two worlds came to a head. And for many people that continue to defend yoga, ultimately, over time, the two worlds will come to a head. But my hope is that they don't have to experience darkness as a result of refusing to believe what hopefully I lay out in the book.
0: Yes, yes, yes. When we come back from the break, we'll pick up there, Linda.
1: Okay.
0: And you can talk with us a little bit more about the whole concept of yoga and why we cannot separate the philosophy and spirituality from the practice, which is one of those areas that people will always say, well, you know, I don't believe in it. I just do it for the exercise. No. That just doesn't work. And more to come on the other side of the break. And when we come back, more with our guest today, Linda Carl, the author of this wonderful book, Yoga Unveiled, My Spiritual Journey from Darkness to Light. Stay with us.

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1: The holy reminder of the week is this Our Lady of the Angels Chapel triptych ornament. 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

0: Welcome back, friends. We're visiting with our guest today, Linda Carl. 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And I would tell you, too, every pastor should have this book. And you can help to get it into his hands by buying a copy for him. 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You're going to find out how those means are available to you. So back to our conversation. And we were talking about yoga, and I was saying that so many people think that you can separate the philosophy and the spirituality from the practice. Can you do that, Linda?
1: No, you cannot. Even if you deny that you're engaging in a spirituality, you're not aware that you're engaging in a spirituality. Case in point, every single one of my classes began with a move called Siri Namaskar. Siri, which I didn't know, so as a teacher, I was taught that Siri Namaskar means sun salutation. But Siri is the god of the sun, and Namaskar is to worship. So when you put Siri and Namaskar together, you're doing a worship to the sun god, which is Hindu deity. So it might seem like a flowing and beautiful, easy move, you know, wonderful exercise. The fact of the matter is that there's worship behind it. So you can't separate that spirituality. I say in the book, you know, if I were to lead a class to place your fingers on your forehead and your belly, your left shoulder, your right shoulder, I've just led people into making the sign of the cross. And that's it. That there's a deep meaning to that, we as Catholics believe. And we know. And there's so many other moves in yoga that there's a spiritual element behind it. And it may not even be a move. It may be something like I would tell my students to gaze off and, you know, find, it's called drishti in yoga or in Sanskrit, but it's an empty-minded stare. So I would tell my students to just find this empty-minded stare. And that has a spiritual meaning as well, right? It's an emptying of a self, as opposed to we, as Christians and Catholics, we fill ourselves with God. So it's a completely different aspect. So there's just every aspect of yoga is aligned to a spirituality. One of the teachers I actually studied with him, Patabi Joyce, he founded a type of a yoga called Ashtanga Yoga. I went to a huge workshop with him in New York City, and I found out during my research for the book, it's a tough workout, and he said the pushing, the breathing, the sweating, it's all for nothing. It's the spiritual aspect of yoga that's the true point of yoga, and he just summed it up.
0: And that's exactly right, you know. And here's the thing, too, you know, there's a certain efficacy to that which we do. So you talk about the making the sign of the cross. When we make the sign of the cross, there's a certain efficacy. Mm-hmm. It's a prayer. We're calling upon the Father, the Son, and the Holy Spirit. Mm-hmm. We're inviting a relationship with the Father, the Son, and the Holy Spirit. The same thing is happening at the beginning of a yoga class. Mm-hmm. You know, when you're doing the sun salutation, we might say these are just words, but they're not just words. And the difference between our God, Father, Son, and Holy Spirit, and the evil one is that our God sees the intentions of our heart, and he pays attention to the intentions of our heart, whereas the evil one does not. He doesn't care. Mm-hmm. He's a legalist. Mm-hmm. So even that opening prayer, mm-hmm. to which means worshiping the sun god, basically, right? Yeah. The devil takes it for true. Mm-hmm. Right? So it becomes an opening. It becomes a portal through which we can invite demonic activity.
1: Absolutely.
0: Because those gods don't exist.
1: Right.
0: Those are just the false face of a demon.
1: Mm-hmm. Yeah. So that's one example, right? Siri Namaskar. Mm-hmm. And there are other moves that are designed to draw in the other gods. So it's not just one portal that you're opening up, right? Mm-hmm. Through the practice, you start and end. And some classes begin and end with something called an om. An om is a sacred prayer for Hindus. And I was told, you know, all of our instructors, we were told that om has no meaning. It's just a sound. It's just a vibration. It's just almost like a song that you would sing. Mm-hmm. And what I learned in my research for the book is it's the highest, most sacred prayer for Hindus. So there's a lot that's hidden behind it. There's a deep spirituality, even if people don't know it, even if we want to dismiss it.
0: Yeah. Well, I want to tell you, that's something I learned from your book. I didn't realize that. Mm. And I didn't realize that it really consists of three letters, basically,
1: yeah.
0: A-U-M.
1: Yeah.
0: You know, and when you pronounce it, if you pronounce it correctly, it's pronouncing all three of those letters in a sound, right? Yeah. An utterance, like a syllable.
1: Mm-hmm.
0: And each one of them is the name of a god.
1: Yeah. The trinity of Hindu gods, they have a trinity of God. Brahman is their main one, so that's the A. The U is the destroyer, the god that who destroys, Shiva and Vishnu. And the A-U-M, the M is for the destroyer and the organizer. Mm-hmm. So those are that roles that those gods play, mm-hmm. in the practice or even in the sound of an om. But yeah, there's divinity behind the om, or the deity, I should say, not divinity, but yeah.
0: And to make a clarification, these are preternatural beings.
1: Absolutely.
0: You know, the supernatural is God the Father, God the Son, and God the Holy Spirit,
1: yeah.
0: right? But the preternatural beings are the demonic, or the angels, basically, mm. which consists of two camps. Mm-hmm. You know, the angels that are adoring our Lord, the angels of heaven, and then the ones who rebelled, and they're the demons. Mm-hmm. And so that's really, you know, what it's doing. You came in through, not through Hatha Yoga, which I think is probably the most common pathway,
1: mm-hmm.
0: but you came in through a type of yoga, and there's lots of different yogas, by the way.
1: Hundreds.
0: Of them. Mm-hmm. One of them that you came in through, however, is, I think, particularly frightening,
1: it is.
0: And it's called Kundalini Yoga. Mm-hmm. Share mm-hmm. with us about that.
1: So Kundalini Yoga is a type of yoga. It's based on the premise that at the base of the spine lies a serpent. And the idea is through this practice of yoga that you're releasing this serpent. And through the chakras, which is one of the new age things that I got engaged in, there's seven chakras in the body, and I talk about it in the book, that you are attempting to release this serpent and allow it to come out of the crown of your head.
0: Mm-hmm.
1: Now, Vivekananda, who was one of the first people mm-hmm. who brought yoga into this country, mm-hmm. he actually died in his 30s of, they call it a Kundalini awakening. And he died as a result of that. Carl Jung was a Kundalini, the psychologist, he loved Kundalini yoga and he wrote a book on it. And then years later, he wrote a book warning people that this can let loose a lot of scary things.
0: Yeah.
1: And in fact, it has. I didn't stick with Kundalini, thank God, for a while, because shortly, I guess 2 years after, we started to go to a gym, and then I was really more engrossed in the gym yoga. But it doesn't matter, you know, Kundalini and yoga, a lot of it is all tied together. It depends on who your teacher is, how they were trained. You know, I went through many different types of yoga trainings with various types of yoga,
0: mm-hmm.
1: and my classes were amalgamation of all of those types of yoga, mm-hmm. and many yoga teachers do the same.
0: Yeah, we talk about the fact that, you know, yoga is a spiritual practice, mm-hmm. associated with the religion of Hinduism.
1: Mm-hmm.
0: And so in Hinduism, the ultimate goal is enlightenment.
1: Mm-hmm.
0: So when you're talking about the Kundalini yoga and going up, you know, the chakras don't exist, you
1: mm-hmm.
0: know, they're psychic energy wheels, supposedly, and as that serpent rises, it excites each one of those that takes you, gives you more insight, more, mm-hmm. You know, capacity to see into the spirit world,
1: mm-hmm.
0: until it comes out the top, and that's when you have arrived, basically.
1: Yeah.
0: And what you arrive at discovering is that you are God.
1: Yeah.
0: That's the ultimate enlightenment,
1: yeah.
0: for the new age, but for Hinduism as well.
1: Yes.
0: So we should understand when we're practicing yoga that this is a belief system,
1: yeah.
0: that we're allowing ourselves to become involved with, whether we realize it or not.
1: Mm-hmm. it's seeped into all of the many areas of the class. And at the end of the book, I do a side-by-side chart mm-hmm. of what Hindus believe or what yoga believes and what we as Christians and Catholics believe. And when you look at them together, it becomes really apparent. And my hope is that for people who love their yoga practice and don't want to give it up, if they take a look at that part of the book and just start to understand what's seeping into their frame of reference or their belief system, it's a warning. It's yes. a stark warning.
0: Well, and I want to say something else, too, as we come to the close of our program today, Linda. The people that are involved and the people that are teaching it are not bad people.
1: Right.
0: The majority of them have no idea
1: right.
0: that this is what they are involved in. Mm-hmm. You're a case in point to that, right? But there are those who do, and mm-hmm. you've mentioned some of those names. They're quite well aware of it. Mm-hmm. And so, to a very large extent, people are being duped mm-hmm. and they're being deceived. And isn't that just like the evil one? He always deceives. He yes. is the deceiver.
1: He does.
0: Yeah. So, friends, I do want you to get out to EWTN's religious catalog, EWTNRC.com. The book is available there, Yoga Unveiled by our guest today, Linda Carl. It is a must have. It is a must read. It's waiting for you. Get several copies. Share them with your friends and your pastor. God bless you now. Bye-bye. Mm-hmm.

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0: Welcome to another episode of Cross Training, the series in which we look at health from the perspective of the whole person, mind, body, and spirit. This week, we're going to be looking at the topic of technology, and our title is iHealth Technology, how different gadgets and applications can help us in our quest for health in each of the different dimensions of our lives. So, team, what are we going to be doing this week?
1: Well, today I'm going to be giving a few helpful hints on some good websites to go to for some real qualified expert nutritional advice. And as well, I'm going into the kitchen and I'm going to take a recipe off of one of those

0: website, so I'm going to prepare a maple glazed pork.
1: And Father James and I are going to sit down on the couch and watch some television. And actually what we're going to do is review some workout DVDs and options that you have for at-home things.
2: And I'm going to try to tackle the universal machines and get around to understand how we can use them to formulate a real basic workout.
3: And I'm going to be exploring an application called iBravery, one that you can use on many different devices. And I'm going to be looking at some of the pros and cons of praying in this way and some of the pastoral issues around that. I'm also going to be reviewing a book by Eugene Gann called Infinite Bandwidth. So stay with us. 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
4: How do you use technology in relation to your health, whether that be your intellectual health information, your prayer life, or even your bodily health?
5: I use technology for my prayer life a lot. I have apps on my phone for the office of readings that I like to read on the bus sometimes in the morning on the way in.
6: Well, I use that certainly for a lot of research, especially when preparing for teaching, homilies, keeping track of what's going on in the world. I get most of my news from the internet nowadays, to be perfectly honest.
7: I'm finding myself using technology all the time. If I'm traveling, I have apps that have workouts. If I'm running late for something or needing something really quickly in regards to, say, prayer or scripture, I have an app for that.
8: It just keeps me connected, and it's a really great fellowship for me to be connected, because I went to World Youth Day, and so it keeps me connected with everyone I met there, and it's fantastic.
9: There's several different types of technology that you'd see in a gym. This is called a universal apparatus or a universal machine. Looks pretty busy, there's a lot going on here. You'll see from shoulder press to leg presses to pull downs, there's tons of different things that you can do here. You know, personally for me, when I first started in the gym, I was quite overwhelmed with some of the free weights and lifting them, and I didn't know how to lift them technically. These were a really good entry level for me when I first started because it allowed me to really understand the exact movement of my workouts, just because it's so user friendly. You stick your pin in, you can pick your weight. They really hone in on the core muscle groups when it comes to your back, your legs, and your neck. There's always something on a universal machine that you can pick that'll make it easy for you. But be very careful though when it comes to instant gratification. A lot of times you see these machines in the gym and you see people pumping them out, and what they think right away, because they're so user-friendly and so easy, that they're gonna see gains in their workouts right away. But just be careful, you know, you have to do the work. It's not about instant gratification, it's still gonna take time. You're gonna keep those repetitions going. Just like when you pray a rosary, it's repetition brings you to peace. Just like in an apparatus, like a universal machine, it's those repetitions that are really gonna improve your health and fitness, and I wish you the best of luck.

so many websites dedicated to nutrition. How do you know the one that you choose is going to give you that sound, solid advice? My advice is to check out your National Dietetic Association websites. Just Google them. They have so much information on them for all ages, and it's scientific based, so you can trust it. The Dietetic Associations will give you information on new trends, healthy eating. These websites may also offer some apps for your mobile devices that are great for the daily healthy eating tips to keep you on track, as well as offer some great recipe ideas.

0: As they say, there's an app for that, and that includes apps to help us in our spiritual lives and especially with our prayer lives. From everything from scripture applications to programs that help us pray the Liturgy of the Hours, to programs that will help us with the Stations of the Cross or pray the Rosary or to keep a prayer journal, in numerous platforms. The one program that I use the most is a very simple program called iBreviary. It helps me to pray the Liturgy of the Hours, perhaps when I'm out and about in a public place like this. And the great thing about this is that it simplifies the use of the Liturgy of the Hours, which really was intended to be a prayer for the whole church, not just for priests. It's about time for me to pray one of the hours, and when I pray the Liturgy of the Hours, I usually like to try and find a more of a quiet place than where we are right now, so let's go find a place a bit more quiet.
1: So, Father James, have you ever given any consideration to using one of these DVD workout series like we have here in front of us?
0: I thought about it once for about 5 seconds.
1: And why did you not want to try one of these?
0: Well, I just felt that they overpromised, and they always showed people doing this workout in really great shape, not breaking a sweat, and it just didn't seem realistic or authentic.
1: There are a lot of options out there, and some are really great and some are not so great and overpromise and underdeliver. But there really are some great tools out there, some great series. I started off myself using P90X when I first started off my fitness journey.
0: Well, what is P90X?
1: And P90X is a great series. It's brought out by a company called Beachbody, hosted by Tony Horton. You've probably seen it if you're awake late at night or awake early in the morning and you're flipping through the infomercials. It's really the industry standard for fitness videos. And it was really great. And I could do it at home, I could do it around my own schedule, I didn't have to go to a gym, I didn't have any commute time. I saw great results, and actually my critique of it is it kind of worked too well. Eventually I had to start going to the gym because I gained so much strength and became so fit that I couldn't afford some of the equipment that you needed to do it in your own home.
0: When I look at this table, it looks like you've been to one of the yard sales at my church. We see a lot of these things. If I'm thinking about doing something at home, how do I discern between Pilates and Taibo and all of these things?
1: Well, there's lots of different options, and first you need to establish what your goals are before you go looking for a video. If you're looking to kind of build more muscle to get in shape that way, you'd be looking at something like P90X or another series that uses weights that has some sort of resistance training in it. If you were looking for something more about flexibility, joint health, something a little bit more low impact, you'd be looking at doing a Pilates series. Stop Pilates is really kind of the industry standard there. We even have one here in front of us called Pilates on the Green, which is for golfers, so they're really hitting everyone. There's also some great cardio options, you know, the old Taibo videos with Billy Blanks. There's a great series called Insanity, which just uses your body weight, so you're not gonna so much gain strength, but you're gonna gain a lot of cardiovascular fitness.
0: Well, Pilates on the Green, that sounds like something you'd do when your partner is looking for his lost golf ball.
1: And you know, it's really important that we keep in mind that these programs often do over-deliver. It's a big industry and they're trying to sell you a product. But if you notice at the bottom of the infomercials a lot of times, there's a little fine print that says that the people who they're showing in the commercial have been through the program 2 or 3 times, they've had dietitians, proper nutrition, they've had all the things of a healthy lifestyle that goes behind it as well. So just buying the videos and doing them is usually not enough. It takes a lot more adjustments and a lot more discipline in our life.
0: So one of the things you're saying is that a good program like this can serve to get someone off the ground, to get them started off. What about something like Wii Fit or one of these video game things where you move around? What about those?
1: It's a great way to include more fitness into your life, but don't let it give you a false sense of security. It's not a replacement for exercise or for working out. It's just a way to build on that already healthy lifestyle.
0: So there is no quick fix in the realm of the physical, the emotional, the intellectual, or the spiritual.

Well, this place is much more conducive to prayer, and that's obviously the preference when we pray. You know, Jesus said when you pray, go to your room and go to a quiet place, because there are enough distractions inside of ourselves, let alone around us. So this is a good place to pray. You know, when I'm out and about in busy places, I'll often use my iPhone to pray. Maybe I'm on a plane or at the airport, but if I have a chance and I'm using either a tablet or a phone for my prayer time, I like to use my tablet because it's weighty. It feels much better. It feels more like a breviary. That's the prayer book that priests usually use to pray the Liturgy of the Hours. The other thing is the nice big screen. So we're looking at iBreviary, and I'm going to go into this program, and you can see from the main menu that this is not just a breviary program. It actually has the entire book for the Mass, which is called the Roman Missal. It has the readings from Mass. It has additional

traditional prayers, and that it has other rites. So it's a very handy thing for a priest to have in a pinch. So let's take a look at the breviary, and you see that you've got all of the offices of the day. You get the office of readings, morning prayer, evening prayer, daytime prayer, and night prayer. Now, the great thing about this program is if you've ever tried to pray the Liturgy of the Hours with the breviary, sometimes you're flipping all over the place, and if it's a feast day or a special season, it can get really, really confusing. And I know a lot of lay people who have tried to start praying the Liturgy of the Hours and have really been put off because they just can't get it right or not even sure if they've got it right. Great thing about this application is once it loads up, it does it all for you. It brings together all the different prayers. And so I open up here and I've got evening prayer. There's the introduction, there's the hymn, exactly the same as you'd find in the breviary. And then you have the antiphons and the psalms, and you just easily scroll. There's the psalm prayers, the reading, the canticles. It's all right there. It feels different from praying with a breviary, but once you get used to it, it's like anything. You get used to it, you can use it. And the main thing is, if it helps you to pray, then it's a good thing. If you give this a try and it just doesn't feel right and it's a distraction, it's not helping you to pray, then don't use this. Don't use this at all. Generally, when we pray, we will use sacred objects, sacred books. These things are sacred because they've been set apart for a specific purpose. Well, a smartphone is used for many purposes. You could argue that the app itself is set apart, it's for a sacred purpose, but we use these applications to watch movies, to send emails, to text, to talk on the phone, to look at maps, to do a multitude of things. And so there is a sense that we're being one step removed from touching something sacred. Another thing is that iPhones generally have a lot of stuff going on in them, or any other smartphone, so it's always good to maybe put your smartphone into airplane mode to turn off the communications so that your prayer time isn't being disturbed by email notifications and pushes and texts coming in and Twitter announcements. You know, there's enough distractions when we pray normally, you don't need to add to it. So turn all that stuff off and make sure that the time you give to prayer is really going to the Lord. One last thing. Last year I was in Rome for a meeting and I went to St. Peter's to pray. And I went into the Blessed Sacrament Chapel, and as I had been traveling lightly as I flew, I didn't have my breviary with me, I had my iPhone. And I sat down and I had to do evening prayer, and I took out my iPhone. And all of a sudden I became aware that, I wonder if people think I'm checking emails or something like that. I think so as not to be a distraction to other people when they're praying, that if you're praying with your smartphone in a public place, maybe just make it obvious that you're actually praying, you know, make a sign of the cross and help people not to be distracted thinking that some priest at the Vatican is answering his emails in the Blessed Sacrament Chapel. Not a good thing.

So I looked on the Dietitians of Canada website and thought I'd grab a quick recipe for today. Today we're going to be making maple glazed pork tenderloin. I'm going to show you how easy it is to be done. We're going to start with our pork tenderloin, two of them. So for this recipe, we're just going to add some apple cider vinegar to the bowl, along with some green onions that have been chopped. Now this is sodium reduced soy sauce. You get soy sauces with 25 to 50% reduced sodium, which is fabulous if you're watching your sodium intake, and great to reduce anyway. There tends to be a lot of sodium in soy sauce. Then we're going to add some Dijon mustard, and this is going to give it some nice zip. We'll just add that in. And now the maple syrup. And the maple syrup is going to give it a nice glaze. Now there is natural sugars in maple syrup, but you're not gonna consume all that's in there, so that's okay. So we're gonna just whisk this together. That's it. We're gonna set it aside. Now it's time for the pork. So this is pork tenderloin. And before you cook the tenderloin, it's important to take off the silver skin. Silver skin is a really tough piece of fat that runs down the tenderloin. Let's just put it this way. If you cooked this and served it before taking that off, I don't think your guests would come back. So we're going to put some rosemary on the pork tenderloin. Sprinkle it on just to give it a little bit of flavor. And also some ground black pepper. Just sprinkle a little bit on there, and you can sprinkle it with your fingers. There we go. Because we've made sure that we've washed our hands always before we start to cook in the kitchen. That's really important. So we're going to braise it in a skillet or a frying pan with a little bit of vegetable oil. And we know that this vegetable oil is not saturated. It's unsaturated fats. So that's a healthier choice. And there's not a lot in there. It's a couple tablespoons. So we're just going to take the pork and quickly braise it for about a minute on each side

0: So we're going to add our low sodium chicken broth. And we're going to baste the tenderloin with the sauce that we prepared before we put it in the oven. It's going to be in the oven for about 20 to 25 minutes. So we're going to baste it 3 times throughout the process, after every 5 minutes. And we're going to cook this to an internal temperature of 155 degrees Celsius. And then we're going to take it out and we're going to let it sit for a bit, because what will happen is the meat will continue to cook for a little bit while it's sitting on the counter, and it's going to lock in those juices and it's going to be just delicious. So we're ready to go. So while that's in the oven, we're going to take our prepared sauce and we're going to reduce it. And we do that by adding it to the hot pan and letting it boil away to reduce some of the mixture in it. We're still going to use this to baste the tenderloin, but we are going to reduce it, and we're going to use it as a drizzle on top of the finished product as well. So this is what the pork will look like when it comes out of the oven, and this is what your sauce will look like once it's been reduced. It becomes thicker, and we're just going to drizzle that over the top of the pork. Just like that. So serve this up with some sweet potatoes that have been oven roasted with your favorite green vegetable, and you're all ready to go for a very nutritious meal. So enjoy, and God bless.
1: The greatest way that technology impacts our life today is through our experience of media. There was a time in the past when, in order to encounter the media, we had to go to a movie, turn on a TV set, buy a newspaper. But today, media is all around us, from our computers to our laptops. It's with us all the time. The question for us is, how do we as people of faith navigate this world of media? Well, Dr. Eugene Gann of Franciscan University of Steubenville has written a book where he compiles many of the insights through the teachings of the church in the last 70 years on this topic. And he reminds us that the media, by its nature, is essentially neutral. It depends on how it's used that determines whether it is good or bad. And he gives us some really key principles that we can work on. And he does so by using a lot of popular examples of movies and television shows and even computer games that we are familiar with. It reminds us that we shouldn't be afraid to enter into this world of media and to use it even for the building up of the kingdom. Infinite Bandwidth, Encountering Christ in the Media. By reading this book, it will help you to be in the world, but not of it.

0: Welcome back to the Cross Training Studio. We've spent some time looking at the advantages of using aspects of technology to get healthier. But as with all things in life, there are pros and cons. And I'm thinking with three other people in the studio, there may be a contrary opinion or some other perspective.
1: Yeah, well, you know, I'm on the fence, Father, with eye health technology and the different things that are out there to benefit us in our health. Because I just know that I'm somewhat geared towards instant gratification. So I think if I have all these applications on my iPhone, that's going to bring me closer to health without actually doing any of the work, because it makes it so easy for me. So I kind of shy away from the apps, but I do see some of the awesome benefits from them, because some of the weightlifting apps are very technical and they help keep me safe within teaching me how to lift weights properly. So there's some benefits there, but I have to be aware of my own personal wants for instant gratification.
2: And you know, some of those apps can be really helpful, especially like there's lots of apps that can teach you about the number of calories in certain foods and how many calories you're exerting through certain exercises. And those can be helpful if you're just starting out and you want to become more aware of what does a serving size look like. If I'm ordering this in a restaurant, really, what am I eating? And I think that's really beneficial. What I have a little bit of a problem with is people who are always like on edge about that, and it's a continual thing, and I have to put in this many, you know, I have to see how many calories I'm eating and how many calories am I expending, and it becomes an obsession. And in some ways I feel like, you know, you almost lose the joy of exercise, you lose the joy of eating when you're so obsessed about those types of things.
0: Well, but that one strawberry can taste so good when you know all you can have is just one. I mean, I think a lot of it also depends on your personality type, and I think if someone was to live their entire life like that, that would be a problem. But I know for myself, I've actually used some of these calorie counting apps, usually when my waist size hits the red alert phase. And just using it for a few weeks can just help my belt become a bit more loose, and then I can put it aside. And I do learn, because then you remember, you know, how many calories are in this or in that, and you learn what to avoid. And so I like anything. It's I think you have to try it and evaluate it and see how it goes.
2: It's a balance.
3: And for myself, I personally don't own a smartphone or a tablet, and it's for good reason. It's actually a personal choice. I believe that owning those things, you know, I would be that person sitting around on their phone all the time doing all these things, even if I was in a group of people. You know, I'm sure most people have been to a restaurant where they've seen a group of people sitting at a table and they're texting or playing a game, and I would certainly be drawn to do that, and I wouldn't give my attention and my heart to the people around me and really focus on them and show them compassion and love the way that God wants me to. I also think, along the lines of what you said, Corey, about instant gratification, and Marilyn about, you know, learning how to do things, there can also develop a sense of dependency too, where we can't do these things without these apps, and we don't really learn the fundamental reason why we do these things. We don't internalize it and make it a part of ourselves.
2: And you know, I really like what you said, because there's nothing that drives me more crazy than when I'm out with somebody who's supposed to be spending some quality time with me, and say, oh, excuse me. Oh, look at that, you know, oh, excuse me. So they're almost more interested in what other people are doing other than giving the attention to the folks that are immediately there at the table. So, you know, it's the not so social media at times.
1: It's interesting, you know, you get these things to connect and then it ends up disconnecting you.
2: Absolutely.
1: So we got to be aware of those things. And that's what I'm afraid of personally when it comes to different applications. You know, where do I really want to connect, you know, in order to benefit my health and fitness? You know, are these things going to disconnect me from the actual goal at hand? Do I take my eyes off the focus of my prize of what I'm searching for in my workouts?
0: Well, like anything, it's there are those pros and cons, and the best way to find out is how does your particular personality interact with those. For myself, obviously, I'm kind of a bit of a in favor of the technology. I find it very helpful, whether it's a GPS program or whether it's something that I used to pray with, or even my Bible program, in this one program, I basically get to carry with me all the time almost an entire bookshelf of commentaries and different translations. I love it, but that's just me. So we each have to find our way in this and weigh the pros and cons. And as we bring our week to a close, we want to invite you to join us once again next week when we look at the topic of patience and perseverance. We hope that you haven't had to exercise too much patience and perseverance with us this week. So God bless you, and we'll see you next time.

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14: Family, a prayer that we pray together is a powerful prayer. So please pray together with me our EWTN family prayer. Today we pray for peace in the world. Lord Jesus Christ, Prince of Peace, we need you. The world is filled with strife and violence, and this fills us with fear. You told your disciples that peace was your gift to them. Give us your peace to bring us calm in the midst of the storm. Instill your gift of peace into the hearts of all men, that they may seek reconciliation and understanding. Quiet the sounds of war and hatred, and raise up a chorus of harmony and peace. Amen.
15: Behold the Lamb of God, who takes away the sins of the world. Take this, all of you, and eat of it, for this is my body, which will be given up for you. Take this, all of you, and drink from it, for this is the chalice of my blood, do this,

0: In the name of the Father, and of the Son, and of the Holy Spirit.
1: Amen.
0: The grace of our Lord Jesus Christ, and the love of God, and the communion of the Holy Spirit be with you all.
1: Amen.
0: Brethren, let us acknowledge our sins, and so prepare ourselves to celebrate the sacred mysteries. I confess to Almighty God, and to you, my brothers and sisters, that I have greatly sinned, in my thoughts and in my words, what I have done, what I have failed to do, through my most grievous fault. Therefore I ask the Blessed Mary, ever Virgin, all the angels and saints, and you, my brothers and sisters, to pray for me to the Lord our God. May Almighty God have mercy on us, forgive us our sins, and bring us to everlasting life.
1: Amen.

0: Let us pray. O God, protector of those who hope in you, without whom nothing is firm foundation, nothing is holy, bestow in abundance your mercy upon us and grant that with you as our ruler and guide, we may use the good things that pass in such a way as to hold fast, even now, to those that ever endure. Through our Lord Jesus Christ, your Son, who lives and reigns with you in the unity of the Holy Spirit, God forever and ever.
1: Amen.

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The Lord said to me, "Go buy yourself a linen loincloth. Wear it on your loins.

which you bought and are wearing, and go now to the Parath. There hide it in a cleft of the rock. Obedient to the Lord's command, I went to the Parath and buried the loincloth. After a long interval, the Lord said to me, go now to Parath and fetch the loincloth, which I told you to hide there. Again I went to the Parath, sought out and took the loincloth from the place where I had hid it. But it was rotted, good for nothing. Then the message came to me from the Lord. Thus says the Lord, so also I will allow the pride of Judah to rot, the great pride of Jerusalem. This wicked people who refuse to obey my words, who walk in stubbornness of hearts, and follow strange gods to serve and adore them, shall be like this loincloth, which is good for nothing. For as close as a loincloth clings to a man's loins, so had I made the whole house of Israel and the whole house of Judah cling to me, says the Lord, to be my people, my renown, my praise, my beauty. But they did not listen. The word of the Lord.

0: You have forgotten God, who gave you birth.
1: You have forgotten God, who gave you birth.
0: You were unmindful of the rock that begot you. You forgot the God who gave you birth. When the Lord saw this, he was filled with loathing and anger toward his sons and his daughters.
1: You have forgotten God, who gave you birth.
0: I will hide my face from them, he said, and see what they will then become of. What a fickle race they are, sons with no loyalty in them.
1: You have forgotten God, who gave you birth.
0: Since they have provoked me with their no God and angered me with their vain idols, I will provoke them with a no people. With a foolish nation, I will anger them.

0: Dominus vobiscum.
1: Et cum spiritu tuo.
0: Lectio Sancti Evangelii secundum Matteum.
1: Gloria tibi, Domine.
0: Jesus proposed a parable to the crowds. The kingdom of heaven is like a mustard seed that a person took and sowed in a field. It is the smallest of all the seeds, yet when full grown, it is the largest of plants. It becomes a large bush, and the birds of the air of the sky come and dwell in its branches. He spoke to them another parable. The kingdom of heaven is like yeast that a woman took and mixed with 3 measures of wheat flour until the whole batch was leavened. All these things Jesus spoke to the crowds in parables. He spoke to them only in parables to fulfill what had been said through the prophet, I will open my mouth in parables. I will announce what has lain hidden from the foundation of the world.

Today, we continue the cycle in Matthew about the teaching of the parables and how he's teaching us about the kingdom of God. That's at the heart of the parables. And I thought I'd read something here from 1 Corinthians 15 to help us understand what the kingdom of God is. And it says, 1 Corinthians 15, "For as by a man came death, by a man has come also the resurrection of the dead. For as in Adam all die, so also in Christ shall all be made alive." So Adam, original sin, brought suffering and death. The Word became flesh, took on human nature. He's the second Adam, new Adam. He brings us life. But each in his own order, Christ, the first fruits, then at his coming, those who belong to Christ. This coming at the end of time. And it says, "Then comes the end when he delivers the kingdom of God the Father after destroying every rule and every authority and power. For he must reign until he has put all enemies under his feet. And the last enemy to be destroyed is death." And the line I think is helpful, he says, "The end when he delivers the kingdom to God the Father." He comes again in glory. He comes first in humility, littleness, poverty, rejection, crucified, but he rises again, ascends to the Father. He's coming back in glory with his angels to gather the elect, the chosen ones, we could say, those who repented and believed, those who kept the commandments, professed Jesus Christ. We have the resurrection of our bodies there at his second coming, and the world's transformed, and he delivers this kingdom to his Father. That's the big picture, and that's a powerful picture. It speaks of the power of God, his might, that he hasn't left us in sin and death. So the purpose of his coming, he says in Luke's Gospel, chapter 4, "I must preach the good news of the kingdom of God to the other cities also, for I was sent for this purpose." He's on this mission that he's proclaiming the kingdom of God. Mark's Gospel, chapter 1, he says, "The time is fulfilled and the kingdom of God is at hand. Repent and believe in the gospel." It's at hand. It's truly begun, but the fullness is yet to come at his second coming, when the world's transformed in glory, presented, delivered to the Heavenly Father. So the Catechism and Vatican Council, two documents, teach that to carry out the will of the Father, Christ inaugurated the kingdom of heaven on earth. You know, that beginning on earth, in a sense we could say he brought heaven to earth. We can now experience, taste, you know, in a way that's imperfect still, but we can taste heaven. We know what it's like to belong to Christ. We know what it is to have a relationship, to know him, to receive grace, to be transformed. And the Father's will is to raise up men to share in his divine life. We share in that life now and the fullness hereafter. He does this by gathering men around his Son, Jesus Christ. The gathering is the church on earth, the seed and beginning of that kingdom. Lumen Gentium, the document on the church, Vatican II, would say explicitly that the church exists to serve the kingdom. She is its seed because the life of the kingdom has already begun within her. Its sign because she is meant to make God's reconciling reign visible. It's in the nature of a sacrament. There's this outward sign of this transformation we see in the lives of the saints. The proclamation of the word that happens in the church, right? These are, and the gift of the Holy Spirit, you know, through the sacraments, these are all signs of the coming of the kingdom. So seed, sign, and instrument, because Christ acts through her proclamation, sacraments, charity, and missionary witness. But Jesus is at the heart of the kingdom. He is the fullness of the kingdom in person. And in the Paschal mystery, his suffering, death, resurrection, he accomplishes the coming of his kingdom.
They would nail that above his head, that this is Jesus of Nazareth, the King of the Jews. He has established a kingdom. He accomplishes the coming of his kingdom on Calvary and the resurrection. John 12, when I am lifted up from the earth, I will draw all men to myself. That this gathering is the kingdom, the church in seed form. That Jesus invites us to enter the kingdom in the form of parables. That's what we've been going through in Matthew's gospel. And these parables, they teach us that we must give all to enter the kingdom. It demands a radical choice. We can't understand it from just the outside. We must give all to enter the kingdom. Those were the readings yesterday on Sunday. We heard about the pearl of great price, the treasure in the field. The person goes and sells all that he has to buy that field. He sells all that he has with joy because this is nothing compared to the wealth, the greatness of the kingdom of heaven. He gives all because Jesus, his kingdom, is the one thing necessary in life. It is the better part that Mary had chosen there at the feet of Jesus. Jesus is asking us to make this decision. In the Sermon on the Mount, he tells us, after teaching about to trust in God's providence, he says, seek first his kingdom and his righteousness, and all these things shall be yours as well. Everything else, you know, this comes first. So the kingdom, Jesus, is the highest good in our life, to which all the other goods are ordered to and serve. Right? He is first. So Jesus' words and kingdom is present in the world, and that's at the heart of the parables, as I mentioned. The word parable means comparison, literally. We could look at it as an analogy, a similarity that also includes a difference. And it's striking when we hear like analogies, when they're used in life. You know, I might be facing an impossible task. We use that expression, it's like finding a needle in a haystack, right? It kind of makes it real what we're up against, right? You might be facing a difficult, unknown situation. We use that phrase like a fish out of water. We didn't know what to do, kind of floundering around. So there's a similarity that includes a difference, and it has a way of striking us that we see a connection, a newness, like the incarnation itself, right? That's radically new. God's become man. Aristotle, in his teaching, as John Paul mentioned, quoted Aristotle yesterday in describing parables. I went and looked up some stuff too. It's fascinating. And he would say that it makes an unfamiliar truth suddenly intelligible by revealing a familiar relationship with it. It produces immediate understanding. It helps us to, like, we can seize on the idea promptly. It makes a new idea vivid, appearing active and alive. I think that's a key word. It makes it seem active and alive, that the kingdom of God is hand. It's here. It's begun. It gives a clarity and liveliness to speech. So as I mentioned, that kingdom's present in his works, in his words, the giving of the Holy Spirit. The kingdom is among us when that happens. It gives us pleasure, right? We hear a good analogy that gives us insight. We delight, right, when we're learning things. And it uses this great economy of expression that can strike the heart. That is an invitation. It's exciting to hear that. I can get that. I get what he's saying. It persuades us through insight rather than mere assertion. You know, it's not this big, long, abstract explanation, homily, we could say, but it strikes us immediate. You know, it enters the heart, and it helps us to see the value of the truth proclaimed, the pearl of great price, the treasure in the field, the selling of everything that we have. That's language of the heart when we start talking about values. And when Jesus does that, when a person uses
like an analogy or something, it can bypass our defenses, our prejudices against it. Say, okay, I get that. The heart is the center of the person. Dietrich von Hildebrand would say that's the more real self. The heart is the more real self of the person, more real than his intellect and will. That's where we make that radical choice for God or not. We could say God forgives sinners. It's another thing to hear the parable of the prodigal son. That makes it real, right? We can relate to that. A loving father, or at least a hope for to have a loving father, that the father runs to the son. That strikes the heart about God's mercy. That makes it real. To speak of sin as slavery, grace as living water, the kingdom as a pearl, Christ as the bridegroom, that the church is bride, we're called to have a relationship with him, we're called to have union with him. That's a deep level of understanding of the kingdom. The soul as a garden that God cultivates and tills and brings forth fruits from it. It gives his teachings a fitting image. We could say it even gives it a face. So today, he speaks of a mustard seed. It's small, yet has this big effect. Maybe it's small compared to the other seeds of a garden, but it has this large bush, right, that the birds can nest in and things. It has a small beginning, but the kingdom has a small beginning. It's overlooked by the great, you know, governments and nationalities of the world, but it ends up in this universal global gathering, right? Over a billion Catholics today. So in using a seed and a mustard seed image, it's the seed conveys to us that it has its own inner power of growth. The farmer plants it and can go to sleep, right? It grows overnight. I mean, not literally, but it grows without him doing anything directly to the seed. Now, yes, he's called to cultivate the soil, maybe to water it in some way, to irrigate it. And those are images of what we do for the kingdom, to evangelize, to pray for its spread, thy kingdom come, we say, to suffer at times, to serve, you know, in God's vineyard. These are ways to cultivate that growth. But it grows by a power of its own. And at times it seems absent, fragile, ineffective. But make no mistake, there's no real competition here between good and evil. The definitive victory has been won. Jesus has died on Calvary. He's crushed the head of the serpent, the place of the skull. He's defeated evil. He's defeated death by his resurrection. It's already won. So it's not two equal powers. Don't mistake the fragility for that. You know, we're headed towards this ultimate victory. But yet, that kingdom stresses a patience. I mean, it enters patiently rather than violently, inwardly rather than this big show, right? Jesus is born in a stable amongst the animals, hidden, missed by the great personages of this world. It grows gradually rather than instantaneously. And it grows through freedom rather than coercion. That's at the heart of the church's teaching on religious liberty, that we're given, we must be given freedom to believe. We can't force a person to believe. It's not faith then if it's forced. So that's what we see in the parables, this fragility, this gentle growth. And there in the parables too, we see the paschal mystery. We see the cross. He shares in this seeming fragility. He's rejected, he's powerless, he's crucified, and he's even buried in the earth, right? He goes into the tomb, descends into hell. And yet the resurrection, ascension, the gift

of the Holy Spirit, worldwide evangelization happens because of that, his work. This image of leaven teaches us that we don't dominate, we don't subject society, we don't force people to believe. The church has lived through a history of persecution, of rejection. It battles the world, the flesh, and the devil, greater than us on a personal level, but not greater than Jesus. We see a cultural decline around us. We experience purification and martyrdom. That's a littleness. That is a fragility, seemingly. So Christians are placed in the world like leaven in the dough to transform it from within, to bring forgiveness in a harsh world, to bring love as motivation instead of just profit or greed or self-centeredness, to live this quiet fidelity that brings fruitfulness. It's a quiet penetration that goes to the deepest part of man. Christians are in that realm. I think of the priesthood. You know, we hear confessions. We go to this inner sanctuary. People share their very innermost parts, and the gospel speaks into that. That's what Christians are about in this quiet way. That's that leaven to build that civilization of love. And we see a history of that with Christianity. The university system, the hospital system, this outreach to the poor, to the weak. That's happened throughout our history. May we be faithful to Jesus' teachings today to recognize his great work in us through faith.

0: Let us stand. We offer our petitions to the Lord, who looks down on us and knows all our needs, for he gives peace to those who trust in him.
1: That the church may reflect the creative power, wisdom, and love of Father, Son, and Holy Spirit as she proclaims the good news of salvation to the ends of the earth. We pray to the Lord. That our Holy Father lead the people of God in the ways of holiness and virtue. We pray to the Lord. For the Franciscan missionaries of the Eternal Word, that their lives may be founded on the Holy Eucharist. We pray to the Lord. For those who have died without time to prepare, that the Lord will embrace them in love. We pray to the Lord.
0: Lord God, open our hearts to your grace. Let it go before us and be with us, that we may always be intent upon doing your will. We make our prayer through Christ our Lord.
2: Amen.

0: Pray, brethren, that my sacrifice and yours may be acceptable to God, the Almighty Father. Accept, O Lord, we pray, the offerings which we bring from the abundance of your gifts, that through the powerful working of your grace, these most sacred mysteries may sanctify our present way of life and lead us to eternal gladness through Christ our Lord.
1: Amen.
0: Dominus vobiscum.

It is truly right and just, our duty and our salvation, always and everywhere to give you thanks. Lord, Holy Father, Almighty and Eternal God, through Christ our Lord, in him you have been pleased to renew all things, giving us all a share in his fullness. For though he was in the form of God, he emptied himself and by the blood of his cross brought peace to all creation. Therefore he has been exalted above all things, and to all who obey him has become the source of eternal salvation. And so with angels and archangels, with thrones and dominions, and with all the hosts and powers of heaven, we sing the hymn of your glory, as without end we acclaim.

You are indeed holy, O Lord, the fount of all holiness. Make holy, therefore, these gifts, we pray, by sending down your Spirit upon them like the dewfall, so that they may become for us the body and blood of our Lord Jesus Christ. At the time he was betrayed and entered willingly into his passion, he took bread and, giving thanks, broke it and gave it to his disciples, saying, "Take this, all of you, and eat of it, for this is my body, which will be given up for you."

In a similar way, when supper was ended, he took the chalice, and once more giving thanks, he gave it to his disciples, saying, "Take this, all of you, and drink from it, for this is the chalice of my blood, the blood of the new and eternal covenant, which will be poured out for you and for many for the forgiveness of sins. Do this in memory of me."

Therefore, as we celebrate the memorial of his death and resurrection, we offer you, Lord, the bread of life and the chalice of salvation, giving thanks that you have held us worthy to be in your presence and minister to you. Humbly we pray that, partaking of the body and blood of Christ, we may be gathered into one by the Holy Spirit. Remember, Lord, your church spread throughout the world, and bring her to the fullness of charity, together with Leo, our Pope, and Stephen, our Bishop, and all the clergy. Remember also our brothers and sisters who have fallen asleep in the hope of the resurrection, and all who have died in your mercy. Welcome them in the light of your face. Have mercy on us all, we pray, that with the Blessed Virgin Mary, Mother of God, with Blessed Joseph, her spouse, with the blessed apostles and all the saints who have pleased you throughout the ages, we may merit to be co-heirs to eternal life, and may praise and glorify you through your Son, Jesus Christ. Per ipsum et cum ipso et in ipso, est ibi Deo Patri omnipotenti, en unitate Spiritu Sancti, omnis

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0: Bless the Lord, O my soul, and never forget all his benefits.
1: For those who cannot now receive Jesus in the Blessed Sacrament, we offer the following prayer. O Jesus, I turn toward the Holy Tabernacle, where you live hidden for love of me. I love you, O my God. I cannot now receive you in Holy Communion. Come, nevertheless, and visit me with your grace. Come spiritually into my heart. Purify it, sanctify it, render it like unto your own. Lord, I am not worthy that thou shouldst enter under my roof, but only say the word, and my soul shall be healed. Amen.

0: Let us pray. We have consumed, O Lord, this divine sacrament, the perpetual memorial of the passion of your Son. Grant, we pray, that this gift, which he himself gave us with love beyond all telling, may profit us for salvation through Christ our Lord.
1: Amen.

Saint Michael, the Archangel, defend us in battle. Be our protection against the wickedness and snares of the devil. May God rebuke him, we humbly pray. And do thou, Prince of the heavenly hosts, by the power of God, cast into hell Satan and all the evil spirits who prowl about the world, seeking the ruin of souls. Amen.

0: Prayer for vocations. God, our Father, who wills that all men be saved and come to the knowledge of your truth, we beg you to send laborers into your harvest and grant them grace to speak your word with all boldness, so that your word may spread and be glorified, and all nations may know you, the only God, and him whom you have sent, Jesus Christ, your Son, our Lord. Amen. Our Lady, Queen of the Americas, Mary, Mother of the Franciscan Missionaries of the Eternal Word, pray for us.
1: On this day, more than 6,000 Catholic schools will open their doors to teach the truth of Jesus Christ. The mission is simple: to teach what is good, beautiful, honorable, and true. For as Jesus himself said, you will know the truth, and the truth will set you free. Be strong, be bold, be Catholic.
2: My dear friend, you may have questions it seemed God isn't answering. You may be worried, how is my family going to survive the next day? How would we feed? From where would I get money to pay our basic need? You may be worried about fear of losing your home or your job or losing your land to a lawsuit that was targeted against you because you can't afford it. Weep no more. I want to cry unto the Lord. He hears. You are stronger than all these. You have a mighty God on your side. Approach it and approach life like one who has God. God love you. God bless you.

We take so much care of everything. And everything we care so much about is passing. But we'll put our whole life, our whole love, our intellect, our memory, our will, our whole being into something that's on its way out as soon as you grasp it. Let's ask pardon for all the useless amount of time we spend on trivialities, on things that have nothing to do with the good of my neighbor or the good of my soul or the good of my family or my country, whatever. Let's ask pardon of the Lord for all the things that we get angry over. Whether they're just or unjust, they distress our soul. And Lord, we're sorry for our anger. We're sorry for our impetuosity. We're sorry for our impatience. We're sorry, Lord, for all the love I do not give, for being so selfish in my ways. I'm sorry, Lord, for thinking more of me than I do of you or my neighbor. I'm sorry, Lord, for being gossipy and antagonistic and just plain obnoxious sometimes, for being irritable and irritating. For these, Lord, and all my faults and weaknesses, all my sins, I ask your pardon. I ask, dear Jesus, that you bestow upon all those I have hurt special gifts and graces and many blessings. I ask you to bestow upon my enemies, those who will to do me harm, thy paternal blessing this evening, that I may face thee with a humble heart and a heart that is full of peace. I ask this in the name of Jesus and through the powerful intercession of the Immaculate Heart of Mary. Amen.

0: I gave a talk recently and an older man with a walker approached me afterwards. I think maybe he had had a stroke, but he was still strong and full of life. And his eyes lit up as he started to give me some unsolicited parenting advice. He said, I have four girls. And on their fifth birthday, I used to pull up in my antique car, ring the bell, bring them flowers, and take them out on a date. And tears started streaming down his face when he told me, and when I turned 50, they all came to my door with flowers and took their dad out on a date. Dads, it doesn't take much investment to make your kids feel so special. I mean, anything from a regular ice cream date to asking how her day was and listening to the answer, it doesn't take much, but it does take this, focused one-on-one time. And you might regret a whole lot of things when you look back at your life when you're older. But there's one thing I can absolutely promise you, you will not regret, and it's wasting time and attention and focus on your kids.
1: For as the body, apart from the spirit, is dead, so faith, apart from works, is dead. James chapter 2, verse 26.
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0: Well, good evening and welcome back to the Journey Home program. I'm your host, John Mark Grody, here at EWTN. And once again, we have this great opportunity to come together to hear a story of faith and conversion. We're joined tonight by Erica Bakiaki. She's a former agnostic and now a fellow at the Ethics and Public Policy Center. I'm really honored to have her here tonight. Erica, thanks for being here.
1: Wonderful to be here with you.
0: It's wonderful to have you here to share your story. Again, the next part of the story is to share the story. So thanks for being here to do that with us.
1: Absolutely.
0: I've got a lot to cover tonight, but let's go back to the beginning. Where does your story begin in terms of your faith background, your family, and all of that?
1: Well, it begins with baptism, if you can believe it. So I was baptized as an infant and had my first communion at the normal time, second grade. And then I guess everything sort of fell apart. Actually, my mom and dad were divorced when I was four, but then my mom remarried and divorced a second time around the time I was 12. She went on actually to marry again and divorced by the time I was 19.
0: Tough
1: but
0: stuff.
1: After that second divorce, I fell into basically by like 13, 14, even though I'd promised in my eighth grade, you know, drugs and alcohol assembly, never to use drugs, like the very next year.
0: You went back on that?
1: I did. Oh, I did. I went back on it. And by 13, 14, was kind of hanging out with the wrong crowd, you could say, and was, you know, partying every weekend, experimenting with different kinds of drugs. And I think where it started to affect me first is I was a very talented athlete as a kid, young girl, and that's where I could start to see sort of the fall off of my capacity, like my confidence was waning. Just things like, you know, getting high and then going. So I was a very good swimmer and just literally swimming laps while having tried to, you know, hopefully not having the effects of the marijuana or whatever. So that's where I started to affect it. Yeah.
0: High school.
1: Yeah. And that actually all came to a screeching halt by the time I was right on 16, 17, because one of these guys I was hanging out with a lot took his own life. He had been in a skiing accident the year before. He had been an excellent skier, grew up in Maine. And then exactly to the year, to the day when he'd become paralyzed, he took his own life.
0: Oh, that's terrible.
1: And so that actually, what was fascinating about that is that I couldn't cry. And so everyone around me was like, I mean, this was a tragic event in our high school. I had been particularly close to him, and I like couldn't grieve. And so they got me help, basically. So I went and saw a counselor. And as soon as I walked into this therapist's office, I just totally broke down. Mm. And right when she said, tell me about this boy. So from there, she was able to really, I can't remember how long I worked with her, but she was really able to help me a lot. And I started from there. I mean, I'm an incredibly intense person. So like every aspect of my journey is like incredibly intense. So from that stage, I mean, I'm like 16, 17 years old. I'm about a senior in high school at this point, still an athlete, pretty decent student. You know, I'm in the highest classes, but I'm not, you know, at the tip top of the class or anything. And I just start getting into the like self-help movement. So I start going to 12-step meetings. I start reading a ton of self-help literature, and I start spending my time not with like my high school, you know. I'd always, you know, spend time with the older kids with parties and stuff. And then I just basically like fell off and just started going down to the meetings and just spending the time with these actually really incredible women who sort of supported me and like loved me to some semblance of at that point health, with the health I could know, and started me praying. And I would say that that's when I started praying. I remember as a young child having some sense. My grandmother actually had converted to Catholicism when she was a teenager, and she would send us these kind of Catholic, you know, pamphlets in the mail. She would send us pro-life things in the mail, and I was the one who would always go. We'd have to walk up to get our mail, so I kind of read them on the way home. And okay, I think I even put like a little Jesus, like little Sacred Heart, next to my bed at some point. But there was no, you know, deep sense of, I mean, we weren't going to church or anything, so it was just sort of a sense like God's here, but that's about it. So I really started praying, and got myself to college, played soccer in college, went to this small liberal arts school, Middlebury College in Vermont. The summer after my freshman year, I went back home and spent a lot of time with my dearest male friend in high school. He also is a soccer player. He was an incredibly talented soccer player, and he had a really hard time at college. And so I was spending a ton of time with him. Well, that August, he hung himself.
0: Oh, dear.
1: And that was, I mean, the first time was really hard. Yeah. But it was like other, he was like, it felt like it was other people's tragedy, right? I was like removed from it in some sense. And this was like, it was incredibly devastating. And so I had like the support of the 12-step meetings. Even when I was at Middlebury, I would like kind of walk down to the town, go to the meetings there. But I just didn't, it's like, I didn't have a compass. I didn't, and I had God. I mean, I prayed some, but I was so devastated. And really at that point, emotionally, I wouldn't say I was suicidal, like with a plan. Like he had a plan and he executed. Mm-hmm. And I, but like if a truck had struck me down, it would have been okay. Like just really, and with a person who always had like a lot of energy for life, you know, in athletics and just enthusiasm for life, I just sort of really become depressed.
0: Yeah.
1: A lot of anxiety and stuff like that. So I went back to the meetings I was attending, and I was like, all right, I'm back here and I'm going to get serious now. Like these have been basically like support groups for me,
0: sure.
1: But I've heard about the steps. So maybe I should do something about that. And there were always, I mean, it's almost like, you know, you can, you know, you pick the people who you really want to give advice to

0: And so I found her and I just was like, can you work the steps with me?
1: Yeah.
0: And so that's what we did. And it was incredibly transformative. And so I'm sure, you know, people know something about the steps, but I'd already kind of done the first three steps, which of course is like, clearly life is powerless. And I turned my, you know, life over to God and asked him to sort of intervene in my life. But that was the fourth step that I really needed to get to. And so what's really cool about the fourth step that I still think is, I always think like when Catholics are having a rough time, it's like, gosh, if you could just work the steps, that would be really great.
1: Oh, I totally agree. A colleague of ours, Brother Rex Norris, talked about this, is that, yeah, sometimes you go to the 12 steps in the basement, they need a little bit more than upstairs. Yeah. Because it's interesting, the metaphor of like, seeing it as a support group versus working the steps.
0: Yeah.
1: I mean, like, what a great metaphor, even for how many people treat the faith.
0: Yes.
1: Right? Like, it's indeed. Nice. It makes me feel good. It's kind of a distraction for a while, but am I actually going to work it?
0: That's
1: am
0: right.
1: I going to actually do what Jesus said and follow in his footsteps?
0: Yeah. Right? Like, that's right. No, it's so true. And it really is the path that led me to Christ. So the fourth step, what's so clever about it, I mean, just so inspired, it seems to me, is that, you know, it's not sort of like, oh, what did you do wrong? It's not like you're getting ready for a confession, right? It's not an examination of conscience, right? When you know you've done something wrong. No, well, they start
1: at least
0: like,
1: not only that.
0: Yeah. Well, no. But this is how, no, you get there.
1: Yeah.
0: But the way you start is that you list your resentments.
1: Oh, that's right.
0: You don't. So you get right. there. That's where they're bringing
1: that's
0: you.
1: That's right. Okay.
0: But you list your resentments and you list your fears. And so the whole process at the beginning is literally just writing down all the resentments you have and then why you have them. And then how they've impacted you. And then once you've kind of done all that part, then you say, what's my part in it? And how can I, and then you ask God, how can I see this differently? How can I see this through your eyes? And so the whole process is like helping bring you from someone who's like turned inward, you know, resenting the world as though you're, you know, everybody's out to get you, you know, they're the problem with your life, to turning and seeing like, yes, there are objective things that may have happened to you in your life that are wrongs for sure.
1: Yeah.
0: But that you're, you know, this is your life, you're the protagonist in it, and it's time to like let go.
1: Yeah.
0: And so, but also see your part, even if it's like the tiniest sliver. And so what was so beautiful is I found myself in this all women's meeting one Saturday, and you know, their kids around and everything. And I remember looking around, and I was in this process, and I had, you know, done all this work on my mom, who of course, you know, by now has been, you know, married, three times. She's at this point had left Maine where we grew up for her to sort of follow her third husband to the Netherlands. So she didn't even live in the country anymore. Oh. She had sold her house. And so I had a lot of resentment and for all sorts of reasons. And so I'm in this meeting with all these women and I'm hearing them talk about like how hard it is to be mothers, like with all of the wounds they have, with all they're struggling with. And I just immediately, I mean, it was like literally God just sending this beautiful sense of, kind of proportion, like perspective for me. And I realized like my mom, like how she was raised. Yes, she had this, you know, her mom had converted to Catholicism, but the way she was raised was really tragic in a lot of ways, in terms of like abuse and not by her mother, but by her stepfather. And her mother had this horrible migraine illness and just a lot of illnesses, which put her in bed for a long time. So she didn't, you know, wasn't interacting with her. There's a whole like generational story, generational wounds that my mother had like taken on. Mm-hmm. And actually, she was doing pretty well. Like, she was like a really decent person. Like, yes, she suffered and had these particular wounds, but there was a lot she gave to me, like work ethic, like, you know, just really taking athletics seriously. Like, just there's so many things that she gave me. And so at that moment, I just had this sense of like kind of the scales falling through her eyes and just realizing like, she is God's beloved daughter. I am God's beloved daughter. And like, we're the same. Like, we're the same. Like, we both have these wounds. We both are trying to do our best out of them. And like, I have all this, well, I didn't know it was called grace at that point, but I have all this grace that I'm like, help I'm being given. Like, what help has she gotten, you know? So she was in the Netherlands. I got myself on a plane and I went to visit her and I did the ninth step with her, which was like apologizing to her for like keeping, like holding on to resentment so much that every interaction we had was this kind of like, well, you're the one who has wronged me, lady. And, you know, here I am better than you or something. And so it was like we flipped the switch on our whole relationship, which was so beautiful. So that by the time she felt the need to

0: escape actually that third marriage. She knew who she could call and she could come home. And I ended up living with her at some point during graduate school. So it was just like this beautiful thing. It's never like a perfect relationship, but it's like, we love each other so much. So that was really incredible. And during that time, I remember having some, just a sense of like the generational wounds, like having, whether it's a dream or just a sense of this kind of like a wave of, now later you can think about sort of original sin and, and you know, I didn't know about that stuff at this point, but just the way in which like the impact of people's wrongs on generation after generation and having the sense of like, it's stopping with me. Like, no, it's not going any further. Like, I'm going to do something differently. And so that meant having to do with relationships and men having to do with, well, I don't know what it meant having to do with, because I didn't know myself well enough. But so meanwhile, while all this is happening, and I'm spending a lot of time in those meetings down, literally downtown in Middlebury, on campus, I am playing soccer, but because I wasn't drinking and doing all those things that like athletes tend to do in college, I'd kind of stopped the, you know, sex, drugs, and rock and roll, where like that was in high school. So I was like, in terms of friendships, I you know, started hanging out in the Women's Center and took women's studies classes and hanging out with a lot of like theater crowd people who loved that I was like spiritual but not religious, you know? And so my sort of intellectual moments, you could say I had some sort of like spiritual kind of conversion where like God was really the center of my life, like kind of the unknown God, like God is who I understand God in the 12 steps. And really like I prayed every day for help. Like this wasn't, it was a real spiritual experience I was having. It was a real sense of God is with me. I come to him for like help with anxiety. I feel peace when I pray. And even my friends, like my theater friends, were kind of asking for help from me, like in guidance and like the spiritual life, you know? And I still had a bit of a new agey spin on it and all that. And so I was, became very kind of interested in, Bernie Sanders was my congressman at that time, volunteered for his campaign, kind of called myself a socialist feminist, led the Women's Center at some point, probably sophomore year. And was, of course, very pro-choice. That was just sort of like kind of came with the drinking water. And so was very, very active in that, helped with like the unionizing effort on campus. And so in all of this, I mean, I was very kind of animated and like it was very important to me, very activist. Like, you know, we did a sit-in for a women's studies professor who didn't get tenure. You know, you can kind of imagine it all. This is like the mid 90s. And so I decided I'm going to go down to DC instead of going abroad. I decided I'm going to go to DC for a semester. And so I go down there and I have all these incredible things happen intellectually. So still I'm going to meetings, but I'm the professor who I was studying with. I did a semester in kind of American politics and public law. So we had an internship, which I did, on welfare reform right when welfare was being reformed in the mid-1990s. And then this professor was incredible, and he introduced kind of all these thinkers who kind of, without getting into too much detail, like opened my mind, especially on life issues, but other things as well. And it's not like I just became pro-life, but I started to have like a more of an understanding. And then he also brought in people on different sides of political issues. So it was the first time on the abortion issue, someone came in, Helen Alvarez, actually, I don't know if you know the name, but incredible pro-life speaker, legal scholar. And when I heard the pro-choice woman, she was kind of angry and all the things that we sort of typically can kind of think of maybe someone who's pro-choice, even though I agreed with what she was saying. And then the pro-life person came in and I thought like, oh, what's this person going to say? And I don't remember a single thing she said. But what I do remember is that, remember, I'm a person who's like wanting to live a better life, like really like thinking of myself as someone who's close to God. And I'm listening to this woman and watching her. And though I'm sort of not so quite sure with her arguments, she's like a person who's alive. Like she has all this life in her. She's friendly and kind. And she was turned out working for the Catholic bishops at that point. She was their spokesperson. And so when I went back up to Middlebury, I changed my major. I walked right into my sociology women's studies professor room, and I said, you know, I think I'm going to start studying political philosophy, because I sort of started studying constitutional law when I was in D.C., some political philosophy, and I was like, I think I'm going to head this way and take this class on like ancient philosophy, and what it was just the sense of I'd left Vermont as an activist.
1: Yeah.
0: And I came back as a student. Like, I was now not so much like pushing what I thought I knew the world should be like, you know, but it was now like, it's time to seek the truth. Yeah. Like, it's time to sense of like, I'm not the truth, and there might be something I don't know. And I'd like really to study hard and try to figure out what that is.
1: Which is an intellectual thing, but it's also, it's a heart thing, right?
0: Yeah,
1: it's kind of, it reminds me of the beginning of the Gospel of Mark, where Jesus says, repent and believe the gospel, right? Before we can even like really consider truth, a change has to happen that opens us.
0: That's right.
1: And now we're ready to kind of seek and to learn. So great place to pause for a moment. We'll be back again in just a couple minutes to hear the rest of Erica's story. In the meantime, check out chnetwork.org. You can find so many conversion stories like hers from every conceivable background, probably one from a similar one to yours. So check that out at chnetwork.org. Stay tuned. We'll be right back.

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With the Feast of Our Lady of the Angels this week, you can bring the peace of Eucharistic adoration into your home with this beautiful wood ornament featuring the sanctuary of Our Lady of the Angels Chapel. 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Item number TREW1.

0: Welcome back to the Journey Home program. We're entering the second half of our show here tonight. We're speaking with Erica Bakiaki. She's a former agnostic and a fellow at the Ethics and Public Policy Center. Erica, thanks for sharing your story with us. Wow, lots happened so far. When we left off, again, a great place to leave off at, you left Vermont as an activist and you came back ready to be a student. Mm-hmm. To really seek the truth in a new way that you hadn't before. So pick us up there. What happened next?
1: Yeah. So I really dove into my studies. And I can tell you, I just loved reading Plato and Aristotle, John Henry Newman. There were some incredible philosophers, professors who were there. And so I just really dove in and enjoyed my time so much doing that. But still was going down to my meetings and still probably would have considered myself very religious kind of skeptic. And I would say as a pro-choice feminist, I mean, I really did consider the Catholic Church as kind of it's the great patriarchy, the kind of the worst place for women in the church. So even if there was a sense of like, oh, maybe they do some good things for the poor, which obviously I cared a lot about the poor. That's all I knew. I wasn't really interested in anything else. And so it was amazing. I mean, what an incredible grace-filled thing that my college, this very secular liberal arts school, hosted a symposium that January. So I came back in the fall that January on religion. And so what we do at Middlebury is we take, the whole of January, you take one class, and then you do all these sorts of other things, and you ski and whatever. So I took a class, and I think all the classes, I mean, I don't remember for sure, but at least my class was called Uses of Adversity. And so, of course, given that you just heard all the adversity, and I don't remember a lot of what we read, but I do know that there were some religious aspects. So here I am like opening. But then there are all these lectures. And so this is where it became very, very fun. So I remember going to a lecture of the great Protestant scholar Stanley Hauerwas, who some of your listeners may know. Mm-hmm. And so, again, I don't remember exactly what he said, but I do remember going up to him afterwards and saying, I go to these 12-step meetings, really, love God, but I don't know what to do. I mean, he's like, well, you got to go to church. And I was like, well, okay, but like, what church do I go to? And here's this like Protestant guy, right? He looks at me and goes, were you baptized? And I said, well, yeah, I was baptized in the Catholic Church. And he goes, get yourself back to the Catholic Church.
0: Wow.
1: And I leave there like kind of shuddering my boots like, yeah, right. So then same month, and I go to another lecture, and this one is called The Catholic Worker Movement and Recovery from Drug Addiction.
0: Oh, wow.
1: And this one, yeah, totally. So I go and I'm thinking like, what do these Catholics know about drug addiction? Like, give me a break. Like, there are all these, I'm so holy people or whatever. So I go thinking I'm going to, one up the guy. Who knows what I'm thinking I'm going to do. But again, I'm like still a person who's like opened a lot by now. And so I am totally floored by this lecture. So much so that again, with all my audacity and intensity, I go up to the speaker afterward. And I just said, like, you're incredible. There was the Catholic guy who had brought him was a very tall, dark, handsome Catholic student. And we get talking so much that they were like, Erica, why don't you just come along with us? We're going to go get coffee. And so I go and get coffee at a place where, I had been there so many times because the women there were unionizing. So I'd like spend time. They had their union buttons. I was like, yeah. So we go in and we start having this incredible conversation about prayer. And just it was all the things that I had to leave campus to go and talk about down at my meetings. And here I am like, I almost was like looking around, like, is anyone going to see me,
0: Yeah.
1: But here I am, we're having these incredible conversation. And they said, they obviously could tell I was very animated by this. And they said, well, the next thing we're doing is going to the Newman Club meeting. So why don't you come along? And I said, well, what's that? And they said, well, it's the Catholic student group on campus. And I was like, what did I have to lose? It's not like that, So I remember walking up the hill that, Middlebury College is like built on this hill. So we're walking up the hill. And I so remember, I don't have a great memory, but I so remember looking at the Catholic student and saying, wait, what is it that you guys believe about God? Isn't it like a Trinity or something? Like, what is that all about? And I have no idea. We're sending the steps. And obviously he doesn't solve like the problem of the Trinity for me in the minutes we're moving up, like the question of the Trinity. But we get up to the room and it's this incredible hour of like cognitive dissonance, where I am so like captured by these students who are, here they are on campus, my age, talking about faith, like their reliance on prayer, you know, their struggles with humility. I mean, they're talking about the virtues, basically, and they're talking about it in a way that was so familiar to me, like just like my 12-step people were talking. But the cognitive dissonance is that interspersed with all this, I mean, they're Catholics. So they're talking about Mary and the rosary and the church and the saints. And I am just like, what the heck is going on? So I leave, you know, end up and I leave and I go back to my dorm room. And what had been my habit was I every night got on my knees because this is what I've been taught, my great sponsor and others in the 12-step meeting rooms. And I said, you know, so you and I know each other really well. Like you like kind of save me every day. Like I just feel like we're really close, but do you have a son? And I literally just asked God, who I called Father. I mean, we pray the Lord's Prayer at the end of every meeting. I said, do you have a son? And that is the moment, I mean, where like everything changed because of course, like,
0: wow.
1: The father's going to be like, oh, let me just tell you. So these great Catholic students showed up at the door the next day. You know, I don't know if it was the next day, but and one had a Bible. I remember I still have a big red Catholic Bible. And another was one of the men on the soccer team. And he brought me a copy of Mere Christianity and by C.S. Lewis, of course.
0: Yeah.
1: And I want to tell you about that book and how it changed my life. But I also want to tell you about this soccer player who

His name's Josh, and he said, let's go. And we knew each other because we were both on the soccer team. He said, let's go have lunch. And so we went, and his dad was had been a part of 12 Steps. So he knew that language. And over lunch, he just translated for me. He translated like Christian basics into AA language and vice versa. So he basically said, like, when we're talking about sin, because I was not, like you're hearing like sin, oh, it's just like separating yourself from God, And when you hear grace, it's just like the outpouring of God's love into your heart. And so I'm sort of like, huh. And while he's talking about this, because he's basically defanging all of these like intimidating religious words to me. Like it's just translation. And so he then, while during this talk, I mean, I'm realizing like I'm kind of like living like a Christian and not even knowing it. Like I, at this point, I'm totally chaste. Like after alcohol's gone, I didn't, it was like there was nothing to like prod that on. So I had just been like everything was gone, and I'm living as this kind of like pro-choice feminist who's also has this like robust spiritual life and doesn't even know who is saving her. And so it's just like this incredible moment. Of course, all of it's kind of uncomfortable, totally uncomfortable. But I'm sort of like leaving my, so here I always like would go and dine, with the theater crowd. And I'm like, there they are. Let me go find the Christians. And so I'm like trying to find the Christians on campus, like to find and have conversations. And, I'm now a trained lawyer, but I had the same personality then. And so I'm going and like just grilling them. And I remember being at I stayed one week and did some like service work with them. And I just remember literally like just every question I had, these poor kids were just like, what about this? What about that? But what's beautiful about Mere Christianity, I want to get back to that because it's framed so well, like where I was at that moment. So there are two back-to-back chapters in that book on faith. And the first chapter is about like kind of the creed, like the Apostles' Creed, just like what do we believe as Christians, mere Christians, right? And while I was reading, I was like, oh, okay, this is, like kind of foreign to me. I'd gotten to my first communion in second grade, but like, what were we coloring Jesus pictures or something? There wasn't a lot of catechesis going on. Wasn't raised at all in the faith. So sort of like, oh, okay. And then I get to the second chapter, and the second chapter is really about trust. And it's basically like you've come to your wit's end, and you realize like you can't do any of this on your own. And so you throw in the towel and you ask for God's help. And he's like, and that's where he said, some people who have the first part, that first chapter on, they don't have the second part. And here I am thinking, well, I have the second part, but I don't have the first part. Because that's exactly what every single day with me was basically like, I can't do this. I have all this, like, whether it was dealing with the depression, anxiety before, or just like getting through the day, it was like I'm always throwing in the towel and asking for God's help, So that was just this amazing place where it was like I felt, it's like I felt heard, I felt known. And I'll tell you, one of the really important parts of my relationships with these Christians, because I started coming around more, I was going to InterVarsity, the ones who took me seriously, who were like, you are like, with us, like you have progressed, you are actually someone who prays, you are being remade by Christ without even knowing it. Like, those are the ones who brought me so far along. Whereas the ones who kind of like look down their nose, like, who are you? We used to see you at the rallies, like that was harder, right? And so that aspect of just being like brought in. So, what they did is they said, Erica, there's a New Testament class, you should take it with us. So that spring, I mean, not much time has gone by, like January, that spring, I signed up for a New Testament class. And this is actually very amusing too, because the professor was a Methodist who was part of like the Q seminar. Is that what it's called? It's like the Jesus seminar where I think it's called Q. I probably should have looked this up before, but basically they line up the gospels side by side and whatever is like consistent between the gospels. Well, of course, they don't even deal with John because John's like, too religious or something. But anyway, they line up the three synoptic gospels and whatever's like consistent in all three of them. Well, that's actually what happened. And so during this class, I'm like taking this in and I'm reading the scriptures for the first time. And I'm like, this guy's wrong. This guy's wrong. And the reason I knew that is because there were passages where Jesus spoke in the scriptures with authority to my heart. And I knew the things he was saying were true because I had experienced them, right? It's like
so many aspects of like the 12 steps that

0: come out of, you know, the Oxford movement. I mean, you know, come out of like a Christian sort of understanding, were there in the person Jesus.
1: Yeah.
0: And I like fell in love. I was like, not only does this guy speak with authority, like here's a teacher, here's like the truth. You know what I mean? Yeah. Like I became so animated that I literally was in the class. So here's like, everyone's looking at me like, weren't you just the feminist, right? And I'm like arguing with this guy, like, no, you couldn't, because this somehow, like, this is right. And so it was just like studying the scriptures and like kind of like going to battle with this guy was, you know, animating me. And at that point is when I went on that trip with the Christians. And so I spent, I would say, that year or so kind of starting to go to different Protestant churches. Spent the summer living at my with my dad and my stepmother, still going to meetings, and I'd sneak out on Sunday mornings. They were kind of like, they're Catholic but not practicing, so they were like, what's she doing, like, what Protestant church is she going to?
1: And why was that? Was it just still because the Catholic church was
0: for me,
1: a bridge too far?
0: Oh yeah.
1: So I'll dabble over here. Yes. Just to be kind of,
0: that's right. Okay. That's right. And the Christians, like, on campus, there weren't a lot of Catholics, like, in InterVarsity.
1: Okay.
0: And so it turns out that there would be, so what happened when I got back is, or maybe it was that spring, I'm not sure exactly what, but I was at, I guess, no, it would have been the fall. So I get back, and this one woman I was telling you, she was actually Greek Orthodox, who was like, really, like, I did a Bible study with her and a group of girls that spring. And she was like, really, I remember her writing me a note that just said, you know, you're really being remade by Christ. Like, I can see that. And just like, keep coming. Like, she really saw my journey as something that was like a serious one, even though I wasn't all the way there or whatever. She was Greek Orthodox. And she had also been kind of going from Protestant church to Protestant church. And our one stalwart male men's soccer player who had brought me Mere Christianity and done the translating, he was Catholic. And so he had said to her, you know, the Catholic church is a lot closer to the Greek Orthodox church. So why don't you come to the Catholic church instead? And so she called me one day after I had gone to all these, you know, I don't know which Protestant church I'd been at that time, but I had gotten on my knees and I had said, like, which church, God, do you want me to go to? And in the back of my head I had, well, but not the Catholic church, because, like, you know, that's just like, in terms of women's stuff, yeah, you know, that's just not going to work for me. So she calls me and she says, you know, Josh has been saying I should go to the Catholic church. Why don't you just come with me? You know? And so the next week we went, and so walk into this beautiful church, and there's the crucifix, like, up on the wall. And just throughout that whole mass, I just had a sense of, like, I'm not going anywhere. Like, this is, I don't know, you know, what's, you know, in terms of, like, what they believe, but, like, this is where I'm supposed to be. And whether that was, it felt like actually like home, because I'd been baptized and had my first communion. And so what was incredible was the priest there, who's actually now the Bishop of Vermont.
1: Wow.
0: Father John McDermott, he was the priest there, and so the chaplain at Middlebury. And prior to that, I'd seen him on campus at some point, because he'd come around the students, but I saw him on campus at some point, and I said, so, Father John, again, my audacity, why are you Catholic? And he had said to me, because it's the easiest route to heaven. And so, of course, I was like, that sounds totally ridiculous. But I, seeing him say the Mass, I just wanted to spend more time with him. So he actually, knowing that I was, you know, had my first being all that, like, he got, and he allowed me to come to confession, of course. And so I'd already, like, practiced with the fifth step. So I had a ton to confess, which is awesome. And then he brought me through the catechism, and he had actually studied political philosophy in college. So he and I were, like, intellectually on very kind of like same wavelength in terms of the kinds of questions I had were the kinds of questions he wanted to talk about in going through the catechism. And so I, that semester, just totally fell in love with the church. And as it so happens, as these things work, there was a professor who was visiting, who was a Catholic in the political science department. And he told me about a professor who he thought I should go study with for a master's in theology, who actually had a background in political science as well. So it was kind of like the perfect mixing of the two interests that I had. And so from there, I applied and went off to study Catholic theology, not even confirmed yet. and that's where a lot of kind of incredible things. This was at Boston College. So went the next year and was confirmed.
1: Yeah.
0: As

0: as an adult, and I'm still the woman who's my confirmation sponsor. I took, you know, Our Lady as my confirmation saint because I needed the best. I needed all the help I could get. And she's still my closest friend, the woman who's my confirmation sponsor then, you know, a good 25 years later. And I lived with this woman who is in my program, who was the oldest of a Catholic oldest child of a Catholic family. And she, it was incredible. So I was still going to meetings, but she was like, hey, why don't you come to daily mass with me? Hey, why don't I teach you the rosary? And then like, I just was eating it all up. And so I actually, you know, started, you know, going, like I wasn't having issues with any type of like substance, anything like that. And who knows in the end, you know, I spent so little time and I still haven't had any substance since, like I've never drank in 30 years, but I really like saw that I could do a lot more good and that I needed a lot of the graces from the sacrament. So I started going to daily mass and she just helped me learn so much. It was like I had catechism in my house because she knew so much and I knew so little, even though I'm sitting here like studying, you know, the church fathers and Augustine and Thomas Aquinas at like a high level. There's just like all this basic stuff that I don't know. Like we believe in angels, you know, like that was kind of true, you know. So I had that background that I believed in angels as kind of this new age stuff, but like we believe in they're real, Erica. They're real. And she taught me about natural family planning. She taught me the Salve Regina that I still sing to my children every night, you know, when they go to bed. So it was a really magical time being there. And I want to get to this last part, which is really great, but I don't know if you have.
1: Oh, we got time.
0: You're good, yeah. We're good. Yeah. So the obvious part of my story that still needed a lot of healing was having to do with those three marriages that my mom had. Mm-hmm. And so the lack of models. And I did... by the grace of God, I had this incredible Protestant family I lived with one summer in Middlebury. So one of the summers I spent like actually so that I could spend more time with my friends in the 12 steps. But also I decided to wash windows one summer, which was like the hardest job other than motherhood and like starting a school, which we'll get to soon. That was a really hard job. Anyway, so and during that time, I lived with this incredible Protestant family who are like very lively in their faith. You know, I learned then like how to pray before, you know, grace before meals. They brought in foster children. Like they were just incredibly generous. So I had that model and that was like a beautiful model of a marriage. They were so joyful in their marriage. They loved each other so much, so tender. So I had that, but otherwise, you know, I really didn't have a lot. So when I was going to daily mass, there's this beautiful stone chapel at BC. And so I would put my heart in the tabernacle every day. And there are these like written up on the stained glass, there's ora et labora. So I would just be praying for my work. Like, what's my work? I mean, I didn't know if I was supposed to be religious. I didn't know what I was supposed to do, but I just knew that my heart needed healing no matter what around men. And one of the things that had really convicted me when I was coming back to kind of like be open to Christianity was this idea in Genesis 3 of a sense that part of the fall was a sense that I was ruled over by men, like that men had ruled over me. And it's no sense, I'd never been abused or anything like that. There was no sense in which, I mean, obviously I had my like feminist theories about that, but it was more a sense of like how obsessed my mind was about what men thought of me. You know, like there was a clear wound that was still there. Because I just, you know, it's the father wound, right? So like I had at that point spent time with my dad, and that was actually another beautiful thing that God gave me was his marriage. You know, my mom and his marriage was annulled, and he was married in the church, even though they didn't practice, but they now are, you know, decades on in their marriage and they have a beautiful marriage. So that was like one other great witness I had. And another thing just before that happened at Middlebury was that there was this political science student who I became really close friends with. He was actually Catholic, but I don't know if he was practicing. But and he had a girlfriend at home and we became so close, but it was like he was unavailable. Mm-hmm. And so we had this friendship, like really wonderful kind of friendship. We really loved each other, but it was like totally platonic and like beautiful and like encouraging to me. So all those things set up this time where I was there going to daily mass, knowing I needed healing, putting my heart in the tabernacle, not knowing like what you're calling me to, what vocation. At this point, I'm like thoroughly in the Catholic mindset, but knowing no matter what, like, I mean, by now I'm you know, I've been introduced to John Paul's, John

0: all the seconds, theology of the body, his teachings on women. Like, I'm thoroughly in love with everything I'm learning. I mean, in the sense of how much richer, like all the feminist questions I had to me were answered so much better by this holy pope. And so this is like, I want this so much.
1: Yeah.
0: And I want whatever it is that he's going to give me. But I know that my wounds are deep. And so I, at that point, had a spiritual director who was, you know, guiding me along. And I came into her one time and I said, so I've decided that this Lent, I'm giving up men. And she was like, what? And I said, I know, it's not like I have lots of dates, but I have decided that I'm going to give up this obsessive stuff that I do. It's like, I think partly when you become Catholic too, it's like you can take that with you into like, oh, imagining yourself in the wedding dress, imagining what your marriage is going to be like. And it becomes like this, almost like idol, like the Catholic marriage is an idol, you know? And so, oh, I could get married to that guy. Oh, that guy. And I kind of like, you know, and so I decided I'm not going to flirt. I'm not going to go looking for them. I'm not going to imagine every time the image comes in, I'm just going to let it sail right by, or every time this idea comes in. And so for those weeks, I'm going to like just, men are off the table, like the question of marriage is off the table. And I mean, in part, like, let's see if there's other vocations and things like that as well. And so just before Lent starts, there is a Chubby Sunday. I don't even know if Chubby Sunday is a thing. Okay.
1: This is the first I've heard of it.
0: Exactly. I don't think it's a thing, but the theology master students and the philosophy master students got together in this lovely stone chapel that I'd mentioned that I spent a lot of time in. To write the Sunday before Ash Wednesday. So there's like Fat Tuesday, Chubby Sunday.
1: Yeah, yeah.
0: And so we had this mass and this man, Dan, came along and he had been a student at BC before and he had been invited by the priest. And so he came and he was there and we went and had all these cookies afterward and there were kids around. It was super fun. And I actually, at that time, I remember saying something about wanting to start a school. I was like, wouldn't it be great if we could start a school? It could be totally Catholic and we could. And I remember my roommate was there. She's like, yeah, Dan, you could teach math, because he was like in technology. We were just dreaming, like kids dreaming or whatever. And when we left, my roommate said to me, like, that guy, Dan, is so great. I'd love to, you know, get to know him or whatever. And I had kind of seen him eyeing me. So I'm like, this is perfect. Like, she can have the guy. Like, this is great. I'm giving him up for Lent. And then, like, she can have the guy. Cause I was like much more outgoing and she was quieter and lovely. And so, 2 weeks into Lent, they have these beautiful sung, Novus Ordo, but sung masses, with lots of Latin. And so we go back and Dan comes back. And the theology and philosophy students are going out to eat afterwards. And so someone, my roommate says, go invite Dan. Like, we should get Dan to come. So I go up to him and I say, hey, would you like to come? So he comes. And over the course of this meal, it becomes obvious that, like, we're very attracted to each other. And I mean, I could get into the details, but there's probably not enough time. But I'm like hearing that he plays soccer in an intramural thing. He's teaching CCD, whatever. So anyway, people realize what's going on. And so people kind of leave and he gives me a ride home. And so we're outside of my apartment and he's got, like, you know, the rosary around his, like, stick shift, the fact that he drives a stick, also a plus, cause I was like, yeah, always what I drove. And so he asked me for my number and I tell him, I'm like, oh my gosh, what do I say? And I said, well, I've given up dating for Lent. And of course, this is like so cool to him. And so I said, but let me just think about like whether we should just talk on the phone. So I do give him my number and I talk to my spiritual director and I was like, well, this is actually perfect because I'll just like not flirt on the phone. We'll just get to know each other as friends. And boy, was that like so much what like our Lord wanted for our relationship. So we were able to I was able to get to know him, to just really listen to his, like, he was, one conversation I remember him talking about the Eucharist and like how he was teaching his class about the Eucharist. And I had like fallen so much in love with the Eucharist by then. So it was just like this like wholesome way to start this relationship that I never would have been able to do on my own. I mean, I can tell you for sure, I would have totally killed the thing if it had been some other way of doing it. So after Lent, he takes me out and it takes us a while. We're running buddies and all that. And over time, he just, you know, ends up becoming the man that I would marry. What an incredible marriage. We actually just celebrated 25 years.
1: Oh, congratulations. Wow.
0: And we have seven children.
1: Wonderful.
0: And so marriage and motherhood with him, I remember thinking, like, I really want this. I really want this beautiful, like, icon of the wedding feast. But, like, can I do this? You know, and I remember thinking, like, with him,

0: I think I can. And that has been, whoo, I'm getting teary. That has been how it's been with him. It's just, he has a lot of virtue.
1: Yeah.
0: And so it's just been like the backstop. It's amazing to be, and I would just say with marriage, it's amazing how like God is so, has been so real to me since like I was 17, right? Mm-hmm. And more and more and more beautiful, like revealing himself. But to have like a man who just loves me no matter what, is like there unconditionally, has just been such a healing process. Like, so all of marriage, I mean, I would say the first 10 years was still like hard for me, but then now I look back and I just feel like marriage itself was like healed, like his love, yeah. God's love through my husband. And then each child, like pulling out of me more and more love. Mm-hmm. Even though it was hard, like, I mean, me having like children rapid fire in 10 years, six children in 10 years, and then having another 7 years later, it was hard because I, again, didn't have, like, there were people in the community, but I didn't have a lot of like great, you know, Catholic families. We're going to do this. And like, that just wasn't my experience. We're like building from the ground floor up. Yeah. And so I had a lot of flaws and, you know, my kids know I have a lot of flaws, but each of my children, so they're now 24 down to 7. And so mainly on the upper side, and they all just have incredibly, like incredible love for Christ and his church, incredible prayer. I mean, I think one of the most beautiful things of being someone like who's a wounded, you know, wounded and like grasping at grace all the time and like needing that for my own growth and virtue has just been like mom's going to fail you sometimes, but you have the church who is your mother and you have Mary who's your mother and you have Christ who will always be there for you. And so they have like all developed like such beautiful prayer life, such incredible relationships of their own. My three oldest daughters have really beautiful relationships. And, you know, my teenage sons like will drive to adoration on their own. And just like that is such an incredible part of their life.
1: Yeah.
0: So I actually wanted to, if I could,
1: yeah.
0: if I can make it through,
1: yeah.
0: I wanted to share a poem that one of my daughters wrote for my 50th birthday, which was last year, because I think it gives you a sense of the way in which there's like an appreciation, I think, among all of us for the way grace has worked in my life. Because obviously, like none of them would be here without like that. So I don't know if I'm going to be able to get through, and I'll stop if I can't, but
1: all
0: I'll
1: right.
0: try. Okay, so it's called The Wave.
1: Okay.
0: So long ago in a dream, my mother saw a wave, tall, towering over her. It was a wave of loneliness, of forgotten promises and cracked floorboards, of loud, empty nights and heavy, silent mornings. It was a wave of not knowing who you are, and so not knowing where you are going. Long ago in the dream, my mother faced this wave. She held her hand out, just one palm, against the dark and swirling magnitude. Somehow, through help invisible, she held it back. Long ago in this dream, my mother held back the wave. But she did not turn around to see all she was protecting there, from the cold cut of the water, and the overwhelming hopelessness of being lost at sea. Long ago in this dream, if my mother had turned around to face the shore, she would have seen me.
1: Wow. That's incredible, Erica. Thank you for sharing that with us. Wow. As we like to say here, we comfort with the comfort with which we have been comforted.
0: Absolutely.
1: So thank you for sharing that with us. Yeah. Well, we have about 5 minutes left.
0: Great.
1: And so let's see, some housekeeping here. You are now a fellow of the Ethics and Public Policy Centers. How'd that happen?
0: Yeah.
1: Yeah.
0: Well, that's its own cool story. So
1: yeah.
0: While I was raising my children, I guess after the master's, I got a law degree. Yeah. And I got married in my second year of law school and had my first child in my third year of law school, mm-hmm. which is its own very interesting thing. Yeah. too much story there to tell. And then, you know, I worked for a big firm in Boston the summer before my third year and was offered a job as a you know, first year lawyer. At that point, I was pregnant. And I knew very much, I remember going into the part-time, they had a meeting like, okay, this is a meeting for those who want to be part-time associates. And in the meeting, I learned part-time means good 40 hours a week. And I thought, yeah, no, I don't think I want to do that. And I always had a sense,

0: that my calling was something more within kind of the legal theory world. I mean, I studied philosophy in college, then theology, and then law. And I love the law, but that whole summer, I didn't like the practice of law at all. And I didn't enjoy it, partly because I was sick from being pregnant. But I also, I knew it wasn't for me. And so we also decided that it really made sense. My husband had a good job, and it made sense for me to be home with the kids. And that was a great grace. And I think that part of that was like my... I can imagine people who have the kind of capacity to be able to juggle a lot. And that was not the capacity I had at that point, I would say. And so I really need to be able to focus and really focus on my marriage, focus on motherhood, focus on prayer, focus on kind of the norms that I did each day, getting to mass each day, doing the rosary each day, getting to mental prayer and the kinds of things that I knew I needed, like for the stability of my marriage and mothering, which I still need today for all of those things, for sure. But so that was something that was important. And so, but I did know that I could be available to other things. And so I just started getting asked to do things. And partly it was that I, by then, you know, had become very pro-life. So I was invited to edit a volume of essays at the 30th anniversary of Roe versus Wade, which became a book called The Cost of Choice. And it was how women evaluate the impact of abortion. And so it was looking kind of from looking at kind of psychological, physiological, sociological impact of abortion on women.
1: Yeah.
0: And so from that, and I actually had my sort of conversion, not religious conversion story, but my story, kind of intellectual story of going from being pro-choice to pro-life, which is another story I could have told. And so from there, I just started getting asked to go speak. And so that was something like, and I wrote, and I would write little essays here and there, but that was something kind of light, you know, not heavy lifting, but it was something I could do, go to Harvard and talk to the pro-life students, et cetera. And so over time, I started to read more constitutional law, and I just had a lot of time. What was great about having three girls in a row is that they just played together all the time. And so, and I'm not a person who like is a great like decorator of a home. Like I have a very functional home and I'm a really hardcore intellectual. And so I read all the time. And so part of that reading was I would read, and then during the rosary, I would just have sort of insights, putting things connected, and I would write about them. And so I started to, over time, get asked by professors to come speak, and then get asked, you know, to write something that was more scholarly or academic. And so it was really by like invitations, kind of solve this question for us. So like one of the key things was like, what are pro-choice feminists in the legal academy? What are their arguments? And like, and so that was for a group of academics. And so I went and did that, and it became kind of this big law review article that was published by the Harvard Journal of Law and Public Policy that was like it was basically debunking equal protection arguments for abortion rights. Because this is what they were using, was abortion is necessary for women's equality. And this was something that like pro-lifers had kind of dealt with, but not like looking into the legal literature and kind of really getting into the legal weeds, so to speak.
1: Right.
0: And so that sort of sent me on a trajectory intellectually where I started to bring together constitutional law, political theory, lots of work on the American founding that I'd done as an undergrad, women's history, and then Catholic social teaching. And all of these kind of came together into a sort of a unique trajectory. And so actually, before my seventh child was born, during a big gap, I was a visiting scholar at Harvard Law School because I had done a bunch of law review articles by then. And I was working on a book of an intellectual history of women's rights, which I published in 2021. And then since then, I've been really doing a lot of work in kind of Catholic legal theory, I guess you could say, like really sorting out a natural law foundation for the rights of women, because obviously we all know that generally when you think of women's rights, you think of abortion rights, and that is not at all how it was originally conceived or ought to be conceived. Mm. And so it's really sort of trying to work on a kind of intellectual foundation with the just the gifts that I've been given intellectually to try to do that. So that's been cool. So I've been working on that.
1: Yeah.
0: And then the other thing in the minutes we have, which is probably very little, I do a lot of work with education. So I helped to found a Catholic classical school in the Boston area. We started with 23 students. So this is 13 years ago. And we now have, like, it's bursting at the seams, 350 students.
1: Wow.
0: It's called St. Benedict Classical Academy. Beautiful building. Look it up online. And now I'm on the board of a girls' school, girls' Catholics independent school.

0: there. So working with dear friends, you know, working on the education of girls, which is really near and dear to my heart. And then watching my kids grow up, which is like the best, the coolest thing is to watch your children become like outdo you in virtue and just watch them like how, like just they're beautiful people.
1: That's the dream.
0: And how central friendship is and what good friends they are to others. And that has been a really beautiful thing to watch.
1: Erica, thank you so much for sharing your story.
0: Absolutely.
1: And for your, we'll be praying for your continued good work, you know, and the success of your endeavors. Incredible, powerful stuff.
0: Thank you.
1: Thank you for being here for this episode of the Journey Home program. I pray that Erica's story is an inspiration to you. We'll be back again next week with another story, but in the meantime, let's keep praying for each other. God bless.

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2: The Holy Father's prayer intention for the month of July is for respect for human life. 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
3: I'm Veronica Dudo in Washington, D.C. Tonight on EWTN News Nightly, Pause and Effect. Mediators say they are making progress and possibly ending the war between the U.S. and Iran. We have the latest. Midterm messaging. Members of the House of Representatives are home for the August recess. Why it may not be a vacation. Focus on foster care. A closer look at an initiative from the First Lady that seeks to find homes for youth in need. Housing and Urban Development Secretary Scott Turner tells us more. Plus, Patriarch of the Poor, a beatification mass in Lebanon, honors a defining figure in both Lebanese and Maronite history. These stories and more tonight.
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3: Thank you for being with us on the Feast of St. Pantaleon, a physician and skilled healer renowned for performing miraculous healings through the power of Christ. Our top story tonight, President Donald Trump makes remarks about Iran during a trip to Michigan to tout his economic policies. Early voting is underway in that state's primary as well. The president's visit comes as the war between America and Iran quiets down. Neither the United States nor Iran have claimed any strikes for 3 days. Mediators have also made progress in efforts to bring the U.S. and the Islamic Republic back to negotiations. White House correspondent Owen Jensen reports. Owen.
5: Veronica, good evening to you. The break in the battle comes after several days of sustained bombardments. And in Michigan today, President Donald Trump said right now there are very friendly negotiations going on.
6: Before arriving in suburban Detroit, where he visited a General Motors facility watching a drag racing demonstration and delivering remarks, President Trump discusses Iran with reporters on Air Force One.
7: And if you look at Iran now, they're 8% of what they were 4 months ago. They're 8% of what they were 4 months ago. So we'll see how this all comes out.
6: The U.S. has paused attacks after targeting Iranian coastal areas and infrastructure in a nearly two-week escalation sparked by Iran's firing at ships trying to transit the Strait of Hormuz.
7: We're going to use Iran's money to pay for the damage they did. In other words, the Iran money that we control will be used to pay for damages.
6: On state TV, the Iranian military acknowledged the pause in fighting and says it stopped what it called retaliatory operations against the U.S. Despite the respite in fighting, Iran says the situation in the Strait of Hormuz hasn't changed at all. An Iranian spokesman blames the shipping problems on acts of aggression by the U.S., even though Iran is the one accused of firing first. Meanwhile, scattered attacks by armed groups across the region underscored the lingering tensions. The Iranian-backed Houthi rebels say they destroyed a Saudi drone flying over Yemen. And while the U.S. and Iran pull back on the fighting, on social media, President Trump posting several computer-generated images depicting the U.S. attacking Iran, including this one called Guardian of the World, showing a stealth bomber striking Iran. And another, this one titled Goodbye Engine Room, depicting an Iranian ship being targeted. President Trump also discussed Iran during Friday night's rescheduled White House Correspondents Association dinner.
7: But they cannot have a nuclear weapon. We don't want to see Washington, D.C., or any of our cities, or Israel, or frankly, the Middle East, destroyed with a nuclear weapon.
5: Now, tomorrow, President Donald Trump meets with Israeli Prime Minister Benjamin Netanyahu and Ukrainian President Volodymyr Zelensky. World leaders are in town to attend the funeral of the late U.S. Senator Lindsey Graham. At the White House, Owen Jensen, EWTN News Nightly.
3: Joining me now to discuss the latest developments on Iran is Stephen P. Bucci, visiting fellow at the Philip Trulock Center for Leadership Development at the Heritage Foundation. Stephen, thanks so much for coming back on.
8: It's my pleasure. It's always good to be on the show.
3: The U.S. and Iran have now paused military strikes, with the Trump administration saying it wants to give diplomacy some space. Meanwhile, Iran says it is not engaged in direct talks with the U.S. What does this signal?
8: The signal to me is we need to stop negotiating with these guys. They are not good faith negotiators, and it's kind of a waste of time to do it.
3: We also saw that President Trump released some AI images showing attacks on Iran. What do you think is behind some of these different images?
8: One of them, from what I understand, was Karg Island. And I think he is communicating that absolutely Karg Island and other infrastructure are on the plate right now. They're no longer going to get a pass. And I think he's communicating that, not to give away the targets, but to show that there's no backstop for them. Anything can be hit on this next series of strikes.
3: Additionally, President Trump is meeting with Israeli Prime Minister Benjamin Netanyahu tomorrow, with Iran expected to be a central topic. How much pressure is Israel putting on the U.S. administration to keep the military option open?
8: I don't think they're putting pressure on. I think that's kind of the wrong characterization. Israel has its preferences, and based on their assessment of their interests, that's what you would expect the leader of Israel to communicate in a meeting with our president. But we'll wait and see. The president is going to make the decision based on U.S. interests, not necessarily Israel's interests. Those things coincide quite a bit, but not 100%. So I'm guessing the two leaders will probably and walk away, and neither of them will be 100% happy, but they'll get to a position that probably satisfies most of both of their interest-based decisions.
3: Tuesday also sees the president meeting with Ukrainian President Volodymyr Zelensky. What is Zelensky looking for?
8: Given that the president seems to be more amenable to pressuring Vladimir Putin than he has been at times in the past, I think Zelensky, if he's smart, number one, won't talk to whoever gave him advice back during that time when he had that blow up on camera with the president. It will be a measured discussion where Zelensky presents what he feels are his nation's needs, and the president will either give him some of that or not. And hopefully they'll come out with something positive at the end of it. I don't think anybody can speculate on exactly what level of support America might be providing.

0: Education. Republicans and Democrats are returning home with sharply different messages as they work to persuade voters in one of the most closely watched elections in recent history. Capitol Hill correspondent Eric Rosales joins us with the latest. Eric.
1: Well, good evening, Veronica. Yes, members of Congress are trading committee hearings for town halls and campaign stops as they head back to their districts. Now, political analysts say that the August recess has become one of the most important stretches of the campaign season, giving lawmakers the opportunity to sell their accomplishments directly to the voters, at the same time hearing concerns about the issues that matter most back at home. Budget Committee member, Republican Congressman Andy Clyde of Georgia says, Americans feel the tax breaks the GOP gave them in the one big beautiful bill.
2: Ensuring that the tax rates stay low, ensuring that the economy has the economic boost of that initiative, the one big beautiful bill in and of itself. But I think that to bring people out to vote in November, I think this, again, I go right back to the Save America Act.
3: The congressman says all Americans want to believe their vote counts. Republicans do admit the economy will be a tough sell, but border security and expanding America's energy production is key. Republicans add a vote for a Democrat is a vote for socialism and communism to succeed. Chairwoman Lisa McClain even held a roundtable discussion about the issue.
4: But look at what the Democrats are doing. They are electing Democratic socialists, I don't know what they call them. They put a pretty little name on it. And it's not the people that that system is the people in that system are bad. It's bad policy.
3: Democrats, meanwhile, say they will emphasize protecting health care while expanding affordable housing and promoting investments in infrastructure and clean energy.
5: The message is very clear. What have Republicans done to improve life for the American people? They stripped health care. That didn't improve life for the American people. They drove up the price of gas. That didn't help the American people. They cut nutrition assistance. All the things that they have done. They gave tax breaks, $4 trillion in tax breaks to the billionaires.
6: People want to see less spending on bombs and more spending on their health care.
1: And by the way, Democrats also plan to campaign on the right to abortions and other social issues. With control of the House potentially hanging with just a few handful competitive districts, lawmakers from both parties know that every stop and even every conversation could influence the outcome in the November election. Veronica?
0: Eric, what's going on with the SAVE Act? I know Majority Leader John Thune wants to pass it, but doesn't have the votes, right?
1: That is correct. Yeah, Veronica. Right now, John Thune doesn't have enough votes to pass the SAVE Act, which would bring major voter reform measures like requiring ID to register to vote in all federal elections. And of course, no Democrats are going to vote for it as well. Also, not enough Republicans would vote to abolish the filibuster. So some Republicans, like even Mike Lee and Rick Scott, they're demanding that Leader Thune cancel the August recess to get the SAVE Act passed. I'll continue to stay on top of these developments and bring you the very latest as it happens here on the Hill, but it's going to be a very interesting week. Veronica?
0: Thanks, Eric. Three people were killed and several others wounded after a shooting at a popular Seattle food festival near the city's Space Needle. This was the scene yesterday evening. Police say two people began shooting at each other during the free event. One suspect, who police say is 15 years old, is in custody. The other is still at large.
7: I just grabbed my camera. My first instinct, maybe people need help. Maybe someone needs help carrying by. I didn't know what's the situation, but I ran over there as fast as I can with my camera, and that's when I saw people on the ground.
0: One of the victims injured in the shooting was a toddler who was taken to the hospital and reported to be in satisfactory condition this morning. Pope Leo has named seven prelates to a prominent post in the Vatican, and two of them are American. Archbishop Salvatore Cordeleone of San Francisco has been named a member of the Apostolic Signatura. Also named to the same post was Bishop Edward Losey of Kalamazoo, Michigan. The Apostolic Signatura is the Church's highest court. It oversees the proper administration of justice throughout the Catholic Church. We have a lot more still to come on EWTN News Nightly, Hope for the Future. We speak to the Secretary of Housing and Urban Development about a new change that helps young people find stable housing. Plus, out of many, one. Pope Leo XIV King says only God can give us today what nothing else can.

0: 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It's infinite. And so we have an infinite amount of topics to cover on a show like this. And I think that's what draws so many viewers, is there's something for everybody in a different element or different way of God's infinite mercy.
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3: Hello, I'm Jeanette Williams. Linda Carl is back to continue our discussion on the practice of yoga, a Hindu practice that's a mainstay in our culture and a burgeoning money maker. But as we saw yesterday, yoga is no benign practice. We'll dig further into its spiritual dangers and discover why its philosophical and spiritual roots are inextricable. That's Women of Grace. 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
4: Housing and Urban Development is expanding support for young adults aging out of foster care. HUD is marking the 7th anniversary of First Lady Melania Trump's Foster Youth Independence Program with new policy changes aimed at helping more people secure stable housing. HUD Secretary Scott Turner says the new policies are designed to expand housing opportunities for young adults leaving the foster care system. The changes were shaped by listening sessions with foster youth, housing authorities, and child welfare leaders nationwide. The recommendations call for greater awareness of the program, financial literacy training, and more mentors with lived foster care experience. I want to welcome to the show the Secretary of Housing and Urban Development, Scott Turner. Thank you so much for coming on to discuss this important topic.
5: Absolutely, Veronica. It's great to be with you.
4: 7 years after First Lady Melania Trump launched the Foster Youth Independence Program, what do you see as its biggest measurable success?
5: Well, first of all, I want to thank the First Lady just for her tireless leadership on this. She cares deeply about our foster youth in our country. She was integral in securing $30 million of funding, which HUD was happy to be a partner on. And she has really been a champion for the foster youth in our country. We're celebrating the 7-year anniversary. Thank you for having us on here. But since then, in this first term, or this last term of President Trump, we've served over 1,700 kids with $23 million in funding. And I want to also say thank you to the president, say thank you to Dr. Ben Carson, who was a true champion for this in the first Trump administration, partnering with the First Lady. And so there's great things that we've done. There's great things ahead. We've done a lot, but there's a lot more to do.
4: You have described this as investing into the future for everyone. Tell us why this speaks so much to you.
5: Well, you know, we went around to 3 different cities in our country, went to Pittsburgh, San Antonio, and also to Denver to do roundtables with some foster youth around our country. And we wanted to go there and meet the youth exactly where they are, to be great listeners. And when you go and you sit down with these wonderful young men and young women and you hear their stories and their testimonies about where they've been, some of the struggles that they've had, when you start hearing about their visions and their dreams of who they want to be, what they want to accomplish, it's not only very encouraging to me and for all of those that are listening, but it's a great challenge for us as this generation of leaders to make sure that we're providing every tool, every opportunity that we can to this next generation of leaders.

0: Speaking of those roundtable discussions, what are policy changes in the works following those talks to build upon the program's success?
1: Well, there's two things that we announced. One are a statement of findings, which is policy recommendations that we have put out and will be putting out, and also our notice to public housing authorities, which really are program changes that we here at HUD are partnering to make for our foster youth. And there's three really themes around this. One is to increase the eligibility of those that can receive the housing vouchers, also to remove the cap of vouchers that are available for our foster youth, and then to make sure that we're reducing the red tape to take down the regulatory burdens at PHA so that they can streamline these processes and make it easier for them to administer these vouchers to get our foster youth on the way to self-sufficiency.
0: Secretary Scott Turner of Housing and Urban Development, thank you so much for coming on today.
1: Thank you. Thank you, Veronica.
0: Joining us now is Levi Lee, a foster youth who at 18 years old was able to use the Foster Youth Independence Initiative after he left the foster care system. Levi, thank you so much for coming on today to tell us your story.
2: Yeah, no problem. It's an honor.
0: What kind of help did you receive from the FYI program to secure housing, and how old were you at the time?
2: About the time I was about 18, moving to Denver, Colorado from Milwaukee, Wisconsin. And that's when they had reached out to me.
0: How did the FYI program change your life, and what were you able to achieve as a result?
2: Well, I said they took me from really the streets. Before I met with them, I was in a tent living outside and just around a bad environment. So when they came and spoke to me, they provided me with excellent housing, and it's been nothing but amazing. Just nothing but amazing for that. Provided a backup plan, as in if like when I paid my bills, it goes towards a savings account for me. So that works towards my plan on leaving housing, as well as me finishing high school. I didn't think it was possible because how old I was at the time, but I was able to officially complete high school, got senior of the year, and now I'm just working towards adult life.
0: That's fantastic. Congratulations on all that you've achieved so far. When you're looking to the future, what's next for you, and what are your plans moving forward?
2: Maybe trying a trade school of some option, trying to further my career in a path that I can support myself with. And I say that's pretty much it, just trying to find out how to navigate through this world with the help that I got and make the best that I can out of it.
0: Have you reflected on where you might be if this program wasn't available to you?
2: Not here, but I can tell you that probably be still in the tent on the streets, exposed to drugs maybe. Just a bad overall life if I wasn't saved by the program.
0: Do you have a message for the administration or the first lady who started this?
2: Yeah, I would like to say thank you so much. It changed people's lives, and it's a great thing that you're doing for kids out of foster care, because nobody really talks about the problems that older kids have when it's transitioning out of foster care. So this is a really important way to help young adults with manhood and just adult life and try to progress their life further and just be a great citizen.
0: Levi Lee, congratulations on all that you've done. Good luck with everything, and thank you so much for telling our audience more about you and your story.
2: No problem. Thank you for having me on.
0: If anyone has any possible job leads for Levi in Denver, please send an email to info@nchcw.org and mention Levi Lee. Up next on EWTN News Nightly, many choices but one solution. What Pope Leo says God can give you right now that nothing else can. Plus, the holy reason why the faithful in Lebanon are celebrating.
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4: Faithful that God always brings true fulfillment, not consumerism.
5: La perla preziosa, la rete che raccoglie chi è disperso.
4: At the Sunday address, the Holy Father said that Jesus shows how the kingdom can be encountered in many different circumstances and calls everyone. The Pope also noted that Christians must learn to recognize the true treasure, a relationship with God that opens people to joy and helps them build better relationships with one another. Thousands of the faithful gathered in northern Lebanon as the Maronite Catholic Church declared Patriarch Elias Hoyek blessed. The ceremony in a mountain village combined solemn Catholic tradition with the memory of a shepherd whose service helped shape modern Lebanon. EWTN News' Rhody Scher reports.
6: Church bells rang across Lebanon as thousands of faithful gathered at the Maronite Patriarchate summer residence in Diman for a historic celebration. Nearly 95 years after his death, Patriarch Elias Hoyek was formally declared blessed. Maronite Patriarch Cardinal Pshara Rai presided over the liturgy. Cardinal Marcelo Semeraro, Prefect of Vatican's Dicastery for the Causes of Saints, attended as a representative of Pope Leo XIV. Eastern Catholic and Orthodox patriarchs, bishops, priests, monks and religious sisters joined the faithful. The beatification rite unfolded in four successive stages, each carrying a particular ecclesial and liturgical meaning. It began with a formal request that the Venerable Patriarch Elias Hoyek be enrolled among the blessed. His official biography was then read, followed by the proclamation of the Apostolic Letter, the name of the Pope, and the declaration of public liturgical veneration. His annual liturgical memorial will be observed on June 5th. Five official copies of the Apostolic Letter were formally presented to the Maronite Church before the official portrait of the new blessed was unveiled. In a striking symbolic moment, a procession carrying Hoyek's relics entered the celebration, preceded by 32 lighted candles. The number represented the 32 years Hoyek spent as Maronite Patriarch, serving the Church and bearing witness to Christ. Born in northern Lebanese village of Helta in 1843, Hoyek studied theology in Rome and was ordained as a priest in 1870. He co-founded the Congregation of the Maronite Sisters of the Holy Family with Mother Rosalie Nasser in 1895. 4 years later, he was elected Patriarch for the Maronite Church. His cause advanced after the Church recognized a miracle attributed to his intercession, the 1965 healing of Naif Abu Asi, a Dursi officer in the Lebanese army.
7: The beatification of our founder means to our congregation that God is continuing his good pleasure in us. That means he is satisfied with everything that we are doing, that we have done, and that we will do. And he's confirmed that through the beatification of the Patriarch Elias Hoyek. So it is a grace not just for our congregation.

0: Foundation, but for the church, the Maronite Church, and for the country, and for all the Lebanese in the diaspora in the expansion.
1: Quake's beatification now opens the way toward possible canonization, offering Lebanon, often called the Land of Saints, hope that another name may one day be added to its list of saints. For EWTN News, this is Rodi Sher.
2: 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I'm Veronica Dudo. 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

Letter to Hilaire, priest of Larens. You have sailed far off through the deep billows of the seas to live on a lonely island. When you bade your family farewell, you gave your worldly goods to the poor. From then on, you would find your riches in Christ alone. As you have asked for my comments, let me collect my thoughts about this grace given by the Lord of the solitude that you have come to love so much.

0: I love to call the desert the infinite temple of God. It was most often in the desert that God revealed himself to the saints. It was in the desert that God appeared to Moses, whose face shone with divine radiance. It was in the desert that God told Elijah to cover his face so that he would not look upon him.
1: The letter of Saint Eustache is a biblical commentary, and he explains all the, not all, but lots of texts of the Bible speaking about the desert. The problem is you have two types of biblical texts about the desert. The first text speaks about the desert like something terrible, dry, like a place for spiritual fight. And already in the Bible, some text speaks about the desert like a new paradise, because God makes him near to man in the desert, like it was in the paradise. And Eustache chose all those texts.

0: Usher doesn't say or doesn't think, how can I comment this text? He thinks, first of all, what is this text meaning to me today? And what he is writing, what the text is meaning for him and for the other monks on the island. And I think it's a very important way of approaching the biblical text. You have also to study, to even at a scientific level, to know what the Bible is telling. But also you have to ask yourself, what is God saying through the text of the Bible to me today? And the prayer of the desert is a perfect example of that. Usher asked himself, what is the text of the Bible saying to me today? And he wrote about that. And he wrote all the biblical commentary about the same thing. So it's he was very popular at the medieval time because of that. And maybe today we have or a too scientific approach of the Bible, or a too literal approach of the Bible. And I think the true approach is to say, what God is saying to me through the text of the Bible, because the Bible is the word of God for me only through the work of the Spirit. I think the Bible grows when someone is reading it. Well, you can read the same part of the Bible 10 or 20 times and you will have a different meaning for you 10 or 20 times. And if you are spiritually growing, also the meaning of the Bible will grow with you, because it's a text full of Spirit.
1: In the beginning, God made everything wisely. Surely, He created the desert for a reason. In my opinion, He created it for the saints. Elsewhere in the world, God wanted an abundance of the fruits of the earth. But in the desert, I believe He wanted the fruits of sainthood. Adam may have been appointed as keeper of the earthly paradise, but even so, he was the transgressor of God's ordinance. Although he lived in paradise, he was unable to keep the law that God had given him. The more he remained in paradise, the more inclined he was to fall. Because of his transgression, death overcame him, and its grip still is on us today. In Eden, man encountered death. May the man who loves life, then, go to the desert.
0: I think Usher is happy in the desert because it's easier to find God in the desert. Because when you're outside, even at the Roman time, there are plenty of things, a lot of things to see, to eat, many people to speak with, and you are full of distractions. Instead, when you are on this small island with few peoples and with only one thing to do, which is searching God, or maybe searching for God is better, it's easier. You know, he was living on this island, and this island, it's not dry, it's full of flowers, of birds, and I thought it's also a reason. He can't speak about the island as a desert, like something terrible, because the island is so beautiful.

It was also in the desert that Moses kept his flock. In the desert, he saw God in a bush that was burning, and yet the bush was not consumed. Here, the Lord told Moses to remove his sandals, for the place on which you are standing is holy ground. Then we see the people of God set free from Egypt. When they are brought up out of Egypt, what becomes of them? God sets them on their path and leads them into the desert. In the desert, he gives his people a pillar of clouds to follow by day and a pillar of smoke to follow at night. Each morning, manna falls to the ground like snow. Thus, man eats the bread of angels. Scripture tells us, sufficient to the day is that day's troubles. In God's providence, manna comes one day at a time. It is the law of not worrying about tomorrow that is observed. In the desert, everything that nature has not supplied, God in his munificence supplies. Why did it take the children of Israel 40 years to reach the promised land? Why did they stay 40 years in the desert? Why this length of time before taking possession of the land of milk and honey? It is said that the path to one's true home begins in the desert. He who desires to see the goodness of the Lord in the land of the living must first dwell in alien territory. He must first experience being a stranger in a strange land to become a true citizen of heaven. Elijah was the greatest of all those who dwelt in the desert. At Elijah's command, the gates of the skies were closed to rain and opened to consuming fires. Elijah received his daily food from a raven. He triumphed over death. The Jordan River opened so that he might cross, and he was taken up to heaven in a chariot of fire. Then came John the Baptist. Among those born of women, there has arisen no one greater than John. It was in the desert that he lived and

0: prophesied. John preached a message of repentance and spoke of the kingdom of heaven. John first announced all those things, and he spoke of heaven in a place where his listeners were the most open to hearing it, in the desert.
1: In Buddhism, you're seeking silence like an absolute. You have to empty your mind of everything. And I think for us Catholics, silence is not that. It's only the possibility of hearing the Word of God. You're only hearing to the noise of the nature, the wind, the birds, the sea, and which are peaceful noise and nearly like a music. Or you hear to the voice, he wrote that, you hear to the voice of the brothers singing the psalms in the church, like angels, he says that. Maybe it's not always true, but sometimes it's true. And which means that for him, silence is not an emptiness. The silence is the possibility to listen to peaceful noise and to the words of the Bible.

0: And now the Lord himself, having just been baptized, is driven by the Spirit into the wilderness. In the desert, he is taught by the Holy Spirit and given inspiration in secret. The desert itself becomes a metaphor for the Holy Spirit. If our Lord, the sinless one, finds God in the desert, how much more do we sinful men need to go to the desert?
1: In a part of this letter, Usher says that the inhabitants of the island are happy because they act like in the paradise. In the paradise, in the evening, God was coming to speak with Adam, and so it's the same in the desert. In the quietness of the evenings, God speaks to you, or maybe you can listen to God more easily than outside of the island.
0: It is also in the desert, far from the noise of the crowds, that our Lord receives his ministry of divine power. It is in the desert that he resists the temptations of the ancient foe. It is in the desert that, as the new Adam, he is victorious over the evil one who vanquished the first Adam. O glorious desert! The demon may have been victorious in paradise, but he was conquered in the desert. And what shall we say about Jean and Michael and so many others? Their lives may have been lived in the desert, but their spirits were actually already alive in heaven. These men were as close to the Lord as humans can be. Their spirits soared to the heights and approached the celestial mysteries. Their souls were exalted by secret revelations and by breathtaking miracles. They were raised up so high that only their bodies remained on the earth. In their spirits, they already had laid hold of heaven. The men of the desert may live on the earth, but truly they are no longer of this world. This is why the Apostle Paul says that the world is not worthy of them. The men of the desert are detached from the affairs of men. They have withdrawn in tranquility and quietness. Some Greeks would tire of the world's affairs and take refuge in philosophy. But how more beautiful it is to turn to God's wisdom, drink in the freedom of solitude, revel in the secrets of the deserts, grow in wisdom in the paths of the desert, like athletes training on the tracks of stadiums and fields. Where is Easter more piously observed than in the hermit's domain, the desert? Lived here above all is the virtue of abstinence. Abstinence, which is like a desert of the heart. In the desert, Moses fasted for 40 days, as did our Lord himself. It is hard to imagine fasting so long in any other place. I think that God has given to the desert the strength necessary for enduring a long fast. The heart of the man who lives in the desert seeks the heights through the depths. His heart reaches the heights through humility. His heart spurns earthly things, forgetting them in turning to heavenly things. He lays aside wealth and seeks to be poor in order to be rich, day and night, waking and sleeping, he wages war in order to embrace the source of endless life.

0: The more this man looks inward, the more his glory shines out. I believe that God ordains that a dweller in solitude, hidden to the world of vanities, will shine as a light to those who seek a nobler model. In the desert, Christ watches over man. There, Christ does battle for man. The chosen people of God may have had to face the immensity of the desert, but this vastness also shielded them from their foes.
1: I think the idea of the island like a desert, you know, a small island is a closed place. And when you are on the island, you can't go outside very easily because you need a boat. And no one can come from outside easily because you need a boat too. And he has the idea of the desert like a fortress. So it's not easy to enter, so the devil is not able to enter. And in a part of this letter, he says that the devil is around the island searching a way to enter, but he's not able to. And that's why the desert is a paradise.
0: It is also in the desert that the beloved rests in the heat of the day. The desert's dweller, wounded by love, contemplates the beloved and cries out, "I have found him whom my soul loves. I held him and would not let him go."

0: O desert land, the farmers you demand are those who till the soil of their hearts. Your sterile ground provides no growth for vices. You nourish only virtues. He who dwells in the desert delights in the Lord with all his heart. To possess the desert is to possess God. He who gives himself over to the wastelands of the desert becomes a living temple of God.
1: Part of the spiritual work is, I would say, is to clean his mind. And part of the work of man on earth is to clean the earth. Because of the sins, earth is full of weeds and man has to clean it. And the island is a paradise because it has been cleaned by man. When the first monk arrived on the island, the first monk was Honorat. In the life of Honorat, it's written that this island was a terrible place. And let's say that by the works of the monks, in a very short time, 10 years, the island became a paradise because it was a cultivated place. In the Roman time, the beauty of the nature was a beauty of a cultivated nature with fields and grapes and fruits and flowers and so on. So, like it's written in the Bible, in the first chapters of the Genesis, the nature is good because it's man has been working to make it good and beautiful. So the joy of the nature and the landscape of the island, it's a landscape made also by man. It's the fruit of the work of man.

0: The desert is home to those holy elders who have brought the church fathers of Egypt to the Gauls. All around them wafts the fragrant breeze of true life. To see their faces is to look upon their souls.
1: For a sheikh, there are two joys of the desert. The first one is the joy of the proximity of God, the joy of hearing God, and the other joy is the joy of the community, because Usher was not living alone on the island. He was living with his brothers, with his fellow monks, and the joy of spiritual love, spiritual friendship.

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They have grown in humility and in piety, strengthened in hope. They are peacefully silent in greetings and serene in countenance. Your return to their society, dear Hilaire, has brought both them and you the best prophet. You have become the true Israel. You can now contemplate God in your heart, freed from this world's darkness as those freed from Egypt. You have passed through the waters that have engulfed your foes. Your inner man is fed with bread from heaven. You can already hear the divine voice that announces your throne in paradise. Because you withdrew with Jesus to the desert, you will one day enter the promised land. Farewell then, in Christ Jesus our Lord.

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0: You've joined us, Francis.
1: I feel like dying.
0: I found something to eat. Have a seat.
2: There's nothing here.
3: Let's go back. Francis, you finally got here.
1: Here, we have some meat.
3: Meat. Where did you find it?
0: If you waited for your god, we'd be starving.

Jesus, have mercy on this man, and have mercy on me. In my life I have sinned. I have sinned a lot.

0: A hospital is the best place for the sick to get care. But it hasn't always been so. There was a time when the sick were cared for at home. A hospital offered a place to stay to foreigners, to pilgrims, and most importantly, to the poor and desperate. A time in which the hospital was a place for the incurables. It is around the 16th century that change starts to happen, the way the sick are seen, the way to cure them, to serve them. One of the persons responsible for this transformation was a mercenary soldier, Camillus de Lellis, Saint Camillus.
1: San Camillo nasce nel 1550, a metà del XVI secolo, uno dei secoli più travagliati e più belli della storia della Chiesa.
2: Saint Camillo was born around 1550, in the middle of the 16th century, one of the most troubled but beautiful of the history of the Church. 2 years before his birth, the first session of the Council of Trent had concluded, which was the Catholic Church's response to what can be defined as the Protestant Revolution. Luther, 30 years earlier, had denounced the evils of the Church by leaving it. The Church had already tried to respond to the evils inside it during that time with popular movements born from the people. The activities of lay people during the period is interesting, especially thanks to the confraternities. One of these in particular, the Oratory of Divine Love, is born around the end of the 15th century through a lay Genovese man, and it spreads. They are groups of lay persons with two particular reasons for being: personal sanctification and charity. These people understood that the necessary reform of the Church had to start from within themselves. This is the absolute novelty, perpetually current, of what happened during that period. You can't think of reforming the Church without starting from your own heart. Another characteristic of these reform movements is the friendship that is born among the people that give life to these groups. Camillus, St. Charles Borromeo, St. Philip Neri, St. Ignatius of Loyola are individuals who are not only contemporary, but relate to each other. There is a holy friendship among these individuals which will become a relationship theme which will result in unexpected fruits.
0: And one of these fruits will be the cure, the care towards the sick, the art of nursing that we know today.
2: Here it is interesting to see the mentality of the Renaissance man, according to whom the body was the value, the beauty, the rediscovery of the body's beauty as in Greek antiquity, and the bodies that were not perfect, or deformed, or aged, were abandoned. What is the ingenious intuition of St. Camillus? That these are the faces of Christ.
1: Camillo, Filippo, Ignazio partono tutti da esperienze caritative.
2: Camillus, Philip, Ignatius begin their charitable experiences right here in Rome, in the hospital of St. James in Augusta, and the experience is exactly that of serving Christ in the flesh that suffers. This is impressive, because there's no reason for this if not the Christian faith. Actually, hospitals were born this way.

I suppose that I would find it very significant to be here in this room where St. Camillus completed his earthly journey, even if his message

0: I'm sorry, it's not your day.
1: Curzio, Curzio, come here. Lend me something, I'm sure I'll win. I'll pay it back right away. Let me play this one.
0: You lost even this time.
1: You cheated! Give me back everything!
2: You must learn how to lose.
3: Arms. Please give arms. Arms. Please, please, arms. Please. Arms. Camillus, do you want to eat tonight? Stop begging.
4: So, you look at this guy and you say, "Whoa, is this fellow going to found an order?" Is this a... And yet, it was a bad winter in 1575, was a very bad winter. And Camillus, rather than beg, there were no wars, he went to work for the Capuchins. And he was sent by the prior of Manfredonia to San Giovanni Rotondo.

What kind of soldier are you? Your father's word. Look how you're dressed. You look ridiculous.

0: kind of soldier are you? Look even how you walk. But shouldn't you be at war?
1: Let me catch you and you will see. Praise be to Jesus Christ.
2: May he always be praised.
1: So, my son, have you been a soldier?
2: I am a soldier.
1: But why are you dressed this way, eh? What do you want to make of your life?
2: I have to earn some money. I'd like to buy back the sword so I can return to the battlefield.
1: No, you are good. And God especially loves those with a kind soul.
2: No, I am only a soldier.
1: Wait. You used to be a soldier. But now you are here. And what if you were here because God is calling you?
2: No. God would never want me.
1: No, no, son. Tell me about your life.
2: When we were on the ship, we hit a storm. We were done for. I made a vow to God. If I was saved,

0: I would enter a convent and become a Capuchin.
1: Good.
0: But I never keep these kind of promises.
1: Good, you see. I said you were good. You saw the road. Why didn't you follow it all the way?
0: I am a slave to gambling. It's stronger than I am. I tried. I tried. I constantly tried, but it's like a demon inside of me, Father.
1: It's the devil. It's the devil making you a slave. But you are strong. Pray!
0: No, I cannot.
1: You made a vow. You have a debt to God. Don't let the devil cheat you. Don't give up. Go all the way. Jesus tells us that the prize goes not to the one that sees the road, but to the one that follows it all the way. And you must be strong to go all the way. You have the example of the saints, the Most Holy Virgin who helps you, the grace of God that will definitely not abandon you. Just take off your tattered clothes. Dress yourself with constancy, with patience, with perseverance. And then you will witness what Jesus says in the Gospels. Who follows the way until the end will be rewarded.
0: Father, pray for me, so that God may manifest to me how I may serve him, and may illuminate my soul.
1: Come on, come on! Don't look at me this way. I didn't tell you anything special. You must only persevere and stay strong and get to the end. But you must think about taking care of yourself, because no order will accept the sick man. Thus be strong. Resist all temptations, all right?
2: Good, good.
1: Praise be to Jesus Christ.
0: Now and forever.
3: And this tormented him, and on the way home to Manfredonia with the provisions, in a place called Val del Inferno, very significant, the Valley of Hell, Camillus, and a mystical experience like St. Paul, got off his horse, got down on his knees, and decided to dedicate his life to God.
4: Camillus leaves for Rome to cure his wound at the Hospital of St. James, the Hospital of the Incurables. By the 16th century, it is also a time when a new disease appears, a disease that spreads terror, a disease known by different names. In Italy, it is called the Gallic epidemic. Today, it is known as syphilis.
5: Father, Father, help me.

0: Is there someone who can help her? She's sick. Somebody help her. She's dying.
1: She's dead.
0: What are you doing? She's still alive. What are you doing in the name of God? What are you doing? She's still alive. She's still alive. What are you doing? She's still alive in the name of God. What are you doing?
1: He had a leg wound which was to torment him all his life. And he found himself in San Giacomo here in Rome in the hospital. He was horrified at the way the sick were being treated. And he decided that this is what God was calling him to, and that he was dedicate his life to caring for the sick. Basically, only the very poor went into hospitals. The rest were looked after in their own homes. And even the names they gave to them, the incurables were kind of frightening. In those days, you paid for the treatment you received by staying on as an assistant, as an attendant afterwards. And Camillus was there as an attendant

0: And so he began working there, and they were very taken by what he was doing, and he rose to being the master of the hospital.
1: Camillus invents the technique to change bed sheets while leaving the patient in bed. The stretcher, the bell to call the nurses, the handovers at the end of a shift, and many other nursing rules still in use today. But this is not enough to improve the situation.

But where are the nurses? Come on, my good man. No sleeping on the job.

0: Stop. Where are you going?
1: He soiled himself. I won't touch him for what I get paid. I wish he would just die.
0: Then get out of here. This is not a job for you. Bernardino, come and give me a hand, please. He's dying. A priest! Call a priest, hurry! He's coming. Just a second. Just a second, I beg you. My Jesus. I beg you, one more second.

0: He always began his work in prayer before the crucifix. And praying before the crucifix, and he was really down and out. And you have the crucifix just in the room beside us. And in a mystical experience, the figure detached his arms from the crucifix and reached out to him. And he said, "Courage, faint-hearted one. Continue the work you have begun, because it's my work and not yours." And Camillus interpreted that to mean that on his own he couldn't do this.
1: "Gortio, there's no hope. The nurses, the attendants are here just for the money. They're mercenaries. They don't understand. They're not able to seize the opportunity that we have."
2: "I said with the Lungareta there, it's even worse. They take the prisoners from Tordinona, they commute their sentences if they agree to work."
1: "No, it's not like that. This is not a job like splitting stones or building walls. On that bed, they don't understand that on that bed, there's the body, the flesh of Christ. You have to help me."
0: And he needed people who taught like he did. He needed people, he would call them, uomini pie e per bene, no, pious and good men, who wouldn't be motivated by money, by profit, but would be motivated just by caring for fellow human beings. And we would regard that as being the charismatic foundation of our congregation.

0: Hail Mary, full of grace, the Lord is with thee. Blessed art thou among women, and blessed is the fruit of thy womb, Jesus. Hail Mary, Mother of God, pray for us sinners, now and at the hour of our death. Amen. The Lord is with thee. Blessed art thou among women, and blessed is the fruit of thy womb, Jesus. Holy Mary, Mother of God, pray for us sinners, now and at the hour of our death. Amen. Hail Mary, full of grace, the Lord is with thee. Blessed art thou among women, and blessed is the fruit of thy womb, Jesus. Holy Mary, Mother of God, pray for us sinners, now and at the hour of our death. Amen. Father Camillus, I'd like to confess something. One time I saw Jesus, the child Jesus, during Mass in the Eucharist. I don't know how to explain it. The Eucharist that the priest broke and then ate, it was Jesus himself. I thought about it. I think it means that when we participate in the Eucharist, we partake of our Lord's incarnation, like the Virgin Mary first experienced during Mass in the Eucharist. The flesh of Christ is one with ours. No, I'm only a miserable, ignorant sinner, and God is too good to me. But the point is another.
1: Speak.
0: I have a deep sorrow that I'm unable to overcome. I'm not able to understand how Jesus can be the Son of God. How can God beget a son?
1: For this you pray so much?
0: Yes. I've done the rounds of the seven churches many times. I fast and pray. But this doubt torments me. It is a fixed sorrow that I'm unable to overcome.
1: I will pray for you, Bernardino.
0: Thank you. I don't have much time.
1: Hail Mary.
0: Hail Mary, full of grace.
1: The Lord is with you.

0: thee.
1: The Lord is with
0: blessed
1: thee.
0: Blessed art
1: thou
0: among
1: women. And
0: blessed is the fruit,
1: is
0: of,
1: the
0: thy
1: fruit
0: womb,
1: of thy womb, Jesus.
0: Holy
1: Mary, Mother of God, pray for us sinners,
0: now
1: and at the hour of our death. Amen.

0: Camillus, these men have come from far away to join us.
1: You're welcome, of course. Everyone is welcome. Hospitals are many and workers are few.

0: Brothers, you've asked me about our rules. Our first rule will be to love the sick, like a mother loves and takes cares of her only son who is sick. In the hospitals, we won't concern ourselves with temporary assignments. Those are the things that mortify the spirit. Because on that bed, on that sick bed, there's the body. There's the blood of Christ. Let us love the least, the way he loved us. These are the words of the gospel. This is our way to heaven.
1: In 1590, a terrible plague broke out in Rome. That was the same plague that St. Aloysius Gonzaga died in, caring for the sick, the young Jesuit. And Camillus and his followers almost took over the city. And five of his young followers discovered that the source of the plague was a hospice down near the Bocca della Verità, on the other side of the Tiber. And he converted the grain barns into a hospital. When the plague subsided a year and a half later, five of those young men were dead.
2: Where is he?
3: Bernardino is here.
4: He wanted us to bring him here.
5: Father Camillus, remember the pain I had, that I always had, because I'm too ignorant. I wasn't able to understand how God could beget a son. I had a vision. And I understood. I saw an old man, marvelous, all white. From his mouth emerged a child, marvelous as well. The Word of God. The Word of God made flesh, the Son. Now I understand.
0: Yes, yes, Bernardino. It's exactly as you say.
5: Father Camillus, thank you for having called me to join this fellowship. Have we served Christ?
0: Yes, we have tried. Bernardino, we have tried. Now allow yourself to be healed.
5: No, no, Father. Let me go.
6: Salve, Regina, Madre Misericordiae.

0: Father, they paid us.
1: But who?
0: The Brancaccios, for having watched over one of their loved ones.
1: No, no, no, no, no, no, no! We don't take anything from anyone.
0: I'm sorry.
1: What are these rules if we aren't capable of following them?
0: Forgive me.
2: Corpus Christi.
3: They're here. This which you're about to receive is the body, the flesh of Christ. Make within yourself room to receive him. It is his flesh that joins your flesh. Like the Virgin Mary at the Annunciation by the angel.
2: Corpus Christi.
3: Welcome him as he deserves. And you too will sing, "My soul magnifies the Lord."
4: When a plague broke out in Naples on the Spanish ships, it was Camillus and his friends who went down to look after the soldiers. Nobody would go near the ships because the plague was rampant, but they still went in there.

And that was a reality for them, that in the first 50 years of our order, 350 young chameleons gave their lives for the Sikh.

0: Father, letters have come from our foundations in Naples and Florence.
1: The Lord is capable of grand things, Curzio. Remember when it was only us five at the St. James? But we must be careful. We must dedicate a day to the Spirit and a day to service. Too much works makes the Spirit weary.
0: The problem is that they have nothing left. They're in serious economic difficulties, and they ask us for help. But we're in the same situation. We've nothing left.
1: The loans.
0: We already used them up last month.
1: This house, surely we can pawn this house with someone.
0: We already did at the beginning of the year. In fact, if we don't hurry up and pay them back, they'll take this as well.
1: Come. Jesus. One day you told me, faint-hearted one, this is my work, not yours. Remember your same words one more time. In your immense mercy, help them, Lord, as you alone are capable of doing. Let them not lose the vigor. Sustain them. They left everything for you. To follow you. To love you. To serve you. When you are poor, naked, starving, and most of all, sick.
2: Father, there's a gentleman at the door who wants to speak with you.
3: Do you need money?
0: My God, yes.
3: How much money do you need?
0: 300 scudi.
3: Let me be on my way.
1: It's an angel.
4: We will never understand Descartesism if we don't know who Camillus was. And we, the big question for me is, what made him burn in the way he did? And it's hard to really know, because he was touched by the grace of God. It's the whole mystery of God that enters into it. But I know that he really changed when he was with the sick. Everything changed for him once he was with the sick. And that's what I have to discover, to be burned with a similar kind of love. I remember a young student asked me a few years ago, he said, how can you be sure, he said, that the charism of St. Camillus will continue to live on? I said to him, I would suggest to you, why don't you go back to your room? Look in the mirror. What do you see? Do you see somebody looking out at you who's burning with the love for the sick that Camillus had? Or do you see somebody who is indifferent? If you see somebody that's indifferent, there will be no future to the charism of St. Camillus. So he says, it depends on you. It depends on me. You know, it depends on how we burn. But Camillus just burned with a passion for Jesus Christ and for humanity.
1: My brothers, do not grow weary in this our service so welcomed by God. Don't let yourselves get beaten by fatigue, nor by the battle that the devil, our enemy, gives us. Instead, spit in the face of the demon and try to always move forward with a fervor of charity towards the poor sick. Whoever does so will receive from God such a price that he will judge his poor efforts well employed.

0: Father. 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They're all with you.
1: May God bless you all and strengthen you on the road you have chosen and keep you strong in the vow you have made. 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Forgive me, Lord, I wish I had served you better.

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0: Come lettura in profondità è geniale.
1: For an in-depth and ingenious reading from this period, I specifically found one of the last pages of the book of Benedict XVI on Christ, the one from the Passion to the Resurrection. In the breviary, you find a certain point, a reading of Advent, a reading from the offices of the readings of St. Bernard, which speaks of three comings of Christ, the one in the flesh, the one at the end of time, and the one in the present moment. And thus the Pope says, the intermediate time is not empty. In it, in fact, is contained the Adventus Medius, the intermediate coming of which Bernard speaks. The means of this intermediate coming are varied. The Lord comes by way of his word. He comes in the sacraments, especially the Holy Eucharist. He enters my life through words and deeds, but there exists, and it is this passage that interests me, also epical ways of such coming. The works of the two great figures, Francis and Dominic, between the 12th and 13th century, have been a means in which Christ has newly entered in history, making his word and his love count in a new way, a way in which he renewed the church and moved history towards himself. We can say a similar thing about the saints of the 16th century. Teresa of Avila, John of the Cross, Ignatius of Loyola, Francis Saverio, and we may add Philip Neri, Charles Borromeo, and Camillus of Lelis. They carry with them new forays of the Lord within the confused history of their century, which was drifting far from him. His mystery, his figure appears in a new way, and most of all his strength, which transforms men and shapes history, presents itself in a new way.

This reading from Benedict XVI is interesting because it interprets holiness as one of the comings of Christ. Christ making himself present through human beings who are totally in his hands. As St. Paul says, I live no longer I, but Christ lives in me. This is not a pietistic reading of history. It is the true, deep reading, because the saints themselves are conscious of this novelty happening in their lives, and none of them had the idea of founding a new institution. Also, St. Camillus, at the beginning, talks of a fellowship of friends, St. Philip the same. What happens is clearly the fruit of something else, acting in them, and this is the true and deep reading of reality.

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0: What does it mean to encounter Jesus? 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
17: 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This isn't some academic deep dive, though you will learn. We don't check theology and philosophy at the door, but this show, it's not about that. It's about you, your hopes, your dreams, your struggles, your wins, the highs and lows of everyday life, and how God meets you right there in the middle of it all with grace and purpose. You were made for joy. We're here to help you live in it. 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

0: Our Lord Jesus prayed for the unity of the church. This oneness in the truth has joined believers across time and space, forming the mystical body of Christ.
1: The body of Christ could refer to Jesus's physical body he still has in glory in heaven. The body of Christ could refer to the Eucharist, but the body of Christ also refers to the church.
2: Father, I pray that they may be one as we are one, as you and I are one. This is the desire of Christ himself. So we can't simply set this aside. Divisions within the church are contrary to the prayer of Christ himself.
3: The unity of the church, it's not just an external juridical unity. It's a metaphysical unity with God by being incorporated as a member into Jesus's mystical body. So this unity is a matter of life and death.

In 1928, one of the most significant but also heartbreaking moments in American Catholic history took place when the Catholic New York governor, Alfred E. Smith, accomplished the unprecedented feat in securing the nomination of the Democratic Party for president. The joy for Catholics was short-lived, however, as his campaign was confronted with virulent anti-Catholicism, both open and subtle. Already hampered by favorable economic conditions for his opponent, Republican Herbert Hoover, Smith could not overcome toxic anti-Catholic attacks and was defeated handily. Smith's enemies falsely claimed that he would take orders from the Pope, build a tunnel to the Vatican, hand over the White House to the Pope, and annul all Protestant marriages. While preposterous, enough voters believed the claim, spread far and wide by hate groups such as the Ku Klux Klan, and half the South voted for a Republican for the first time

0: since the Civil War. For Catholics, the defeat of Smith was a setback and reminder that anti-Catholicism was still very real in America. Not only was Smith accused of being a minion of the Vatican, the very loyalty of Catholics as Americans was called into question. It would not be for another 32 years that a Catholic would be nominated for president. That candidate was John F. Kennedy, and he became the first Catholic U.S. president in a very changed world.
1: St. Joseph, Light of Patriarchs, pray for us. The Litany of St. Joseph on EWTN.

0: The Holy Father's prayer intention for the month of July is for respect for human life. Let us pray for the respect and protection of human life in all its stages, recognizing it as a gift from God.
1: From the Bible, from ancient history, and from archaeology, there's a lot we can learn about the worship of the Jewish people in the time of Jesus. And it's important because Jesus was a Jew, and so were his apostles. And they worshiped using the forms and formulas of their own time and place. We cannot truly imitate them unless we imitate their worship as well. I'm Mike Aquilina. Join me and Dr. Scott Hahn as we discuss the Jewish roots of Christian rites like baptism and the Lord's Supper. That's up next on Letter and Spirit.

0: Welcome to Letter and Spirit, our continuing conversation about Christian worship and the Word of God. I'm Mike Aquilina, and it's my great pleasure to have this conversation with you and with my good friend, Dr. Scott Hahn. Scott, welcome back.
1: Good to be with you, Mike.
0: Scott is professor of Scripture and Theology at Franciscan University of Steubenville. He's author of many books, and the one we're taking a close look at through this series is Letter and Spirit, From Written Text to Living Word in the Liturgy. And Scott, we've been following very methodically through the Old Testament, and we've taken worship through creation and Exodus and kingdom, and now we're about to enter exile. And with the exile of the Israelites from the Promised Land, we find that there was a change in liturgy, wasn't there?
1: Oh, indeed. There's a certain sense in which they went from a situation where, living in the land of Israel, they had access to Jerusalem and to the temple. Mm-hmm. Then suddenly they were thrust from that land, sent into captivity, and as exiles, they weren't able to take that pilgrimage. And even if they were, the temple was demolished. By 587 BC, the Babylonians had destroyed Jerusalem, demolished the temple, and brought an end to the Davidic dynasty. And so the greatest crisis of faith in ancient Israelite history ensued.
0: Because of their infidelity to proper worship, God let them experience an absence of proper worship.
1: Right, and the prophets warned them in advance. Stage after stage, wave upon wave, the prophets came and basically said, you know, look, the liturgy is the means by which you gain access to God's presence, God's power, and it is an escape from reality. It's the means by which Israel was called out to go sanctify the temporal order. You know, David as a king was still a king, but he understood the need to subordinate our temporal activities to the eternal reality that we access in worship.
0: It's funny, but people don't often think of the prophets as liturgical books, but they are.
1: That's right. I mean, you read Isaiah, and he received his commission from God in chapter 6 of Isaiah within the context of temple worship. Likewise, Ezekiel was himself a priest and not just a prophet. And so it's sort of a situation where God is saying, look, you've had access to my presence and power in the liturgy. You've spurned it. If you don't want it, you don't get it. You know, and into exile you go, because if you want to live like the Gentiles, then you can live with them as well. And in the situation of exile and captivity, they find themselves in this very unfortunate state where they can't go to Jerusalem, they can't enter the temple, they can't worship. And ironically, the prophets show them, this is what is going to restore a desire. It's going to rekindle a sense of what they've lost. You don't know what you have until it's gone.
0: That's why we hear them lament that they have to sing the songs of the temple by the waters of Babylon.
1: That's right. In Psalm 137, the song is written to commemorate how difficult it is to relearn the songs of Zion in a foreign land, and yet that's what they have to do, and their captors begin tormenting them. You know, they were pilgrims once too. They heard the beautiful songs of Zion. They know the beauty of the music of the temple liturgy, and so they're saying, come on, sing us some of these songs, you know. And along the path of exile, there's a purification that takes place through suffering, where suddenly there's more than just a holy hankering. There is a hunger and a longing to go back home and to return to not only the Promised Land, but even more to return to the presence of the living God. Mm-hmm. And so, you know, here are the prophets, and they're looking at the exilic condition. And it isn't just a bed of roses. It isn't the case that the Jews were just simply repentant and longing to come home. In fact, when you really look closely at the prophets, you find out that there was a lot that was bothering them. Yeah. And the one thing that bothered the most, I would say, is not the fact that God's people were in exile so much as the fact that God's people didn't even realize they were in exile.
0: They were liking it.
1: Yeah, they felt at home way too much, you know. And so when the restoration from exile finally begins at the end of the, around 535 BC, with the leadership of Ezra and Nehemiah the layman. Ezra is a high priest, Nehemiah is a lay leader, and they bring back the first wave of returning Jews to Judah to restore Judea, but even more, to rebuild Jerusalem, to rebuild the walls, but especially to rebuild and consecrate again the second temple.
0: And were they able to recover the glory of Solomon's temple?
1: Well, they weren't. I mean, and Zechariah and Haggai and the other prophets, in a certain sense, they want to reassure them, you know, that just because the second temple looks so much more modest than the first, you know, the fact is the prophet says that in God's eyes, you know, the glory of the latter house shall exceed that of the former. Mm. Because they built the first temple with wealth and power, they're building the second temple in the midst of poverty and humility. And so there's a certain splendor in that second temple as far as God is concerned that the prophets convey to them. And the irony is that when they come back to Judea, the Jews restore Jerusalem, they rebuild the walls, but when the temple is dedicated again, this second temple is there, but without a palace, without a dynasty, without kingship, without politics, without military power. And so there's another lesson there that is a little more subtle. And the lesson is before, when you had church and state, you had the priesthood and the kingship, you tended to neglect the one and exaggerate the other. So now that the one is being restored, you're not going to have the other. Mm. You have Gentile sovereigns, you have foreign emperors reigning over the Jews in a sequence with Babylon, and then of course with Medo-Persia and with Greece and eventually Rome till the coming of Christ. And so it's as though God is saying, look, because you were so fixated upon the temporal, the political, and the military, that will be given to the Gentiles. All you will have is the temple. All you will have is the high priest. All you will have is the liturgy, and you'll discover that's all you need. Mm-hmm. Not as an escape from reality, but to empower you to go out to the Gentiles and to convert them in your own human weakness. You will manifest the all-surpassing power that comes to you from on high.
0: Now, the temple wasn't the extent of the liturgy at this point, right? There was also this new phenomenon.
1: The synagogue.
0: The synagogue, right.
1: That's right. And you find this to be a recurrent pattern throughout the diaspora, the dispersion. The synagogues can't offer the liturgy of sacrifice because that can't take place apart from Jerusalem, the central sanctuary, according to the law of Moses. So you can't have the liturgy of the sacrifice, but you can have the liturgy of the word, and you do.
0: Wow.
1: You have Moses and the prophets read in the synagogues, Sabbath after Sabbath, throughout the whole of the dispersion. This too rekindles a sense of longing to return home to the presence of God, to the power that comes to us only through our sacrificial liturgy, when we draw into the courts of the temple. Better one day in your courts than 1,000 elsewhere. These kinds of songs remind them of the things that they should never have forgotten, but frequently did, just like we do.
0: Do we know anything about that liturgy? What was it like?
1: Well, we do. We know about the liturgy of the synagogue as well as the liturgy of the temple. The liturgy of the synagogue, as I said, was very word-centered. So you would have the law read from Moses and then an extract or portion from the prophets. And typically, just as our lectionary intentionally combines readings

0: festival cycle to the readings?
1: That's right. Yeah. There's a festival cycle that follows Passover and Pentecost and the Feast of Tabernacles. Even if we can't make it to Jerusalem for these pilgrimages, we can say to each other, next year in Jerusalem, but at the same time, hear the word and ultimately offer our prayers as spiritual sacrifices. So there's a humiliation that brings with it a purification, and at the same time, those who do return and rebuild the temple can experience the liturgy of sacrifice in a way that Ezra the high priest restores and the Levitical ministers do as well. The curious fact is, though, that the Ark of the Covenant was never returned to the Holy of Holies when the second temple was rebuilt.
0: How would that affect the people liturgically?
1: Well, you know, there's a certain sense of, well, you know, the second temple is here, it's been rebuilt, the liturgy is restored, and yet in the Holy of Holies, the Ark of the Covenant, the sign of God's presence, has not been returned. And so there's a partial fulfillment, but that implies a partial non-fulfillment. So what the prophets had announced as coming imminently was realized, but only to an extent.
0: It's pointing forward to something else.
1: Exactly. And so there was a sense of gratification, there was a sense of thankfulness, because at last we're back in the land, we're back to Jerusalem, the temple is back in place, and yet the Holy of Holies, instead of the real presence symbolized by the Ark, there's a real absence. It's basically vacant.
0: That's a poignant way of saying it, the real absence.
1: Oh, indeed, and I think it was divinely intended to kind of enkindle a sense of expectancy, that somehow this partial fulfillment is meant to lead us to recognize the partial non-fulfillment and to create a longing for King Messiah to come to restore the fullness of this royal priesthood in a way that doesn't simply restore the status quo the way it was back in David's day or Solomon's. What we're discovering in the second temple period of ancient Judaism is that the pattern of fulfillment is not simply restorative, but also transformative. That is, in Jerusalem, you have the temple and the priesthood and the sacrifices, but not the kingdom, not the dynasty, not the palace, not the armies. Instead, you have Gentile overlords. So there's a partial fulfillment that shows us a restorative element and a transformative element, because the prophets indicate that really at this point in history, the people of God are more pleasing to God in their temporal weakness and their political subjection. They have a superior position, spiritually speaking.
0: Is there much evidence that there was this expectation in that time, that they were expecting a Messiah?
1: Oh, if you read Daniel, it's just shot through that book. But likewise, if you read the Dead Sea Scrolls, you realize that Messianic consciousness was pervasive. Mm. Everyone was expecting the Messiah, hoping and longing for him to restore the kingdom.
0: And who was he going to be? What was he going to be?
1: Well, above all, the son of David. Mm-hmm. I mean, that was the covenant pledge that God had sworn to David concerning the line, but also for Israel and all of the nations to expect that the son of David would be the son of God, just as the prophet said, I will be his father and he will be my son. Nathan in 2 Samuel 7 speaks of how the son of David would receive the grace of divine adoption. So when the dynasty came to an end and the second temple was built, and yet the Davidic kingship was not restored, it's sort of like, okay, but something big is missing.
0: Yeah.
1: And so when Christ comes, he doesn't come in a vacuum. There's a profound sense of heightened expectancy. And as I said, the Qumran community, the Dead Sea Scrolls, give us a window into the sense of how heightened that expectancy was. Because here you have 12 elders symbolizing the 12 tribes of Israel. They're practicing ablutions or baptism. They have a covenant meal of bread and wine. They're looking for the Son of David. They can't wait for the kingdom to be restored, not only liturgically, but also in a way that surpasses that.
0: And by the time we get to that point, we're at the time of our Lord.
1: That's right. We're on the threshold of the incarnation. The incarnational debut of Jesus is right around the corner.
0: Well, I have a heightened sense of expectancy about hearing more on this subject.
1: Wonderful.
0: But right now we have to take a break. I hope you'll be back with us when we return.
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5: Welcome back to Letter and Spirit. I'm Mike Aquilina. I'm here with you and with Dr. Scott Ahn. Scott, we ended the first part of this show talking about the community that left us the Dead Sea Scrolls, the community at Qumran, and their sense of expectation that there would be a priest and king Messiah coming.
6: Right.
5: What do we see in those Dead Sea Scrolls that suggests what the liturgical life was like and what it would be like when the Messiah came?
6: Well, you know, on the one hand, in the Dead Sea Scrolls, we find references to the wicked priest and the corruption of the Jerusalem temple. And this goes back a century or so because, about 100 years before the coming of Christ, the office of the high priest ended up changing hands. It was supposed to be in the Zadokite line of Aaron.
5: It was in a family, right?
6: That's right. But instead, it ended up being sold to the highest bidder. And so in the Qumran community, the Dead Sea Scrolls bear witness to a sense that a lot of Jews probably shared, that is, something is really run amok. I mean, this is not the way it should be. Not only is the priest's office being sold to the highest bidder, but the temple calendar and other practices have become highly irregular. So there already was a heightened sense of expectancy for the Messiah, but there was a renewed sense of imminent need, that the need has become urgent because the corruption has become so pervasive.
5: So in Qumran, we're talking about an intensely liturgical community.
6: Yeah, above all, because there is no clear sign that they had any military whatsoever. And their political structure was largely based around the liturgy, as much of it as they could celebrate about 7 miles from Jerusalem where they were located.
5: So they had a priesthood. They observed the priesthood.
6: That's right.
5: They observed the calendar,
6: that's
5: the festival
6: right.
5: calendar. What else was there?
6: Well, as I mentioned before the break, there were also ablutions or baptisms. Mm-hmm. There was a covenant meal that consisted of unleavened bread and wine. And there was a real important sense of Passover, and above all, Pentecost. In the Dead Sea Scrolls, you get a sense that Pentecost, while it might not have surpassed Passover, has certainly reached the same level of importance. This is the festival of covenant renewal. And so they have a sense in which the Messiah is going to come and not only fulfill the Passover, but transform the Pentecost festival into something that will renew all of Israel and all the world through Israel. Now, it's an important thing for us to realize that another element of the Qumran scrolls was a renewed sense that what we're doing on earth is an imitation of what the angels do in heaven.
5: And this is particularly true of worship.
6: That's right. In the Thanksgiving Psalms that you find among the Dead Sea Scrolls, you have a very clear sense that in our worship, we are imitating on earth what the angels are doing in offering praise and sacrifice to God. And yet at the same time, it's only imitation. It isn't participation. Mm-hmm. When we come to the apocalypse in the book of Hebrews in a few weeks, we're going to see how that changes so that we're not just imitating what they do through animal sacrifice. We end up participating with the angels and the saints in heaven. The new covenant ushers in a whole new way of worship that, again, restores the old but transforms it as well. But the transformation was already in process because in the Dead Sea Scrolls and in other documents of Second Temple Judaism, we discover this sense that there is an earthly Jerusalem, but there's a heavenly Jerusalem. There's an earthly temple that was built and destroyed and rebuilt, but there is a heavenly, a divine temple that is not less real or merely symbolic, but more real.
5: And there's already something of that in David's vision, right?
6: That's right.
5: He's seeing something in heaven.
6: Yeah, the chronicler describes for us how he receives a blueprint based upon a heavenly pattern, not unlike Moses himself did way back in Exodus 25, verse 8 and 9. There's a heavenly reality, and then the earthly prototype is based upon that sort of reunification of heaven and earth, of God and humanity, of eternity and time. But it's only a partial realization in the old. But as you go through exile and you're purified through suffering, and as you return to a temple but not to a palace, that purification, that humiliation brings God's people closer and closer to the ultimate fulfillment that Jesus accomplishes through his own paschal mystery as the Lamb, as the firstborn, as the high priest, as the one who offers and the offering itself. Jesus, through his death and resurrection, enters heaven as a king, the Lord of Lords and the King of Kings, but even more as the heavenly high priest who offers his own resurrected body as a living sacrifice. So the transformation of the new covenant, or I should say the transformation brought about by the new covenant, restores certain elements of the high priesthood, the sacrifice in the temple, but transforms them in a way that was already anticipated in late Second Temple Judaism.
5: I've always found it very moving that in this messianic banquet that they describe, the banquet of bread and wine, it's presided over by the Messiah himself.
6: That's right. And what the Messiah is going to restore, as we've seen, is the Todah, the Eucharistia, the sacrifice of thanksgiving, which Psalm 40 and Psalm 50 tell us is more pleasing to God than all of the holocausts and animal sacrifices that you can offer to him.
5: Now, there were many other ritual meals during that time. It wasn't just Qumran that was celebrating a liturgy, right?
6: Oh, that's for sure. You find it's widespread, you know, and especially the literary testimony is ample to show us that this was shared by many, many Jews. But at the same time, what we want to do is emphasize the extent to which this Jewish legacy was taken up into early Christianity.
5: Yes.
6: The Catechism points this out marvelously in discussing the liturgy of the New Covenant and how it fulfills the old, not by abolition or replacement, but by a fulfillment that is restorative. In the Catechism, paragraph around 1093, we hear how the New Covenant doesn't abolish but fulfill the old. You know, and we see it notably in reading the Old Testament in every Mass, especially the Psalms that are prayed, and not only in every Mass, but throughout the day by all of those who pray the breviary, the Liturgy of the Hours. And it goes on to identify other elements of the Exodus, the Passover, the Kingdom, and the Temple. And by the time you get to paragraph, 1096, we have here a statement that is so remarkable. A better knowledge of the Jewish people's faith and religious life as professed and lived even now can help our better understanding of certain aspects of Christian liturgy. For both Jews and Christians, sacred scripture is an essential part. And it goes on to talk about the liturgy of the word, the liturgy of the hours, the various feasts such as Passover, Pentecost, and also the sacramental rituals. Because even though we don't practice circumcision as the rite of infant initiation, we do see baptism as the new
5: yes.
6: covenant fulfillment of that. In the old covenant, blood still needed to be shed. But in the new covenant, with Christ's sacrifice, it's the cleansing power of the Spirit. So likewise, the Passover involving animal sacrifice gives way to the Eucharist, not as a replacement, but as a fulfillment that restores so many of the elements of the Passover with the lamb, but even more with the firstborn son, the unleavened bread and the wine and so on. So you have in baptism, in the Eucharist, but you also have in the celebration of Pentecost, a transformative fulfillment.
5: I remember reading Father Bouyer, and he explains that so many of the meal blessings were taken up by the early Christians almost verbatim.
6: That's right. The barakah, the blessing of the meals, really becomes a prominent feature of the earliest Christian liturgical records that we've got.
5: We find that the Eucharistic prayers hardly change anything, except showing the fulfillment in Jesus Christ.
6: That's right. And we're not just talking about words and images. We're talking phrases, sentences, entire liturgical formulae are adopted wholesale by the early Christians who, of course, for the most part, were all Jews themselves,
5: yes,
6: who didn't think of themselves as converting from one religion to another. They saw that Jesus Christ represented the fulfillment. Granted, it is a transformation, but it's also a restoration. There's still a Jerusalem, now it's in heaven. There's still a Davidic king, but he is the Lion of the tribe of Judah enthroned on high.
5: Pope Benedict XVI, when he was Cardinal Ratzinger, wrote this beautiful explanation of another meal, a fellowship meal.
6: The habura.
5: That a rabbi had with his disciples, usually on, I think it was on the eve of the Sabbath.
6: That's right.
5: And it's a beautiful thing. He explains that this could be another precursor of the Eucharist because he thinks that the Greek word koinonia, communion,
6: that's right,
5: applies equally well to this particular meal.
6: This is a remarkable insight that he has in Behold the Pierced One, mm-hmm, and the Feast
5: that's
6: of Faith. Habura is a term that really denotes family kinship, communion. Mm-hmm. And yet, in the Old Testament, it's a term that is never applied to the relationship between Israel and God. It's only applied to describe the relationship that Israelites share in keeping the covenant. Mm-hmm. But in the New Covenant, there is a whole new stage of communion realized when God becomes man. Uh-huh. That term, habura, is applied, koinonia, communion, to the relationship not only among the disciples who form a spiritual family, but Jesus says, I go to my Father and your Father. And the language of habura, brotherhood, family, kinship, communion, is now applied for the first time to the relationship between God and his people of the new covenant, because the new covenant achieves all of the promises and hopes of the old covenant.
5: And all of this seems to come together. You know, when we think about all of these different ritual meals, it comes together in the banquet.
6: That's right.
5: It's presided over by the Messiah.
6: Yeah, and the banquet was a common feature that you find throughout Hellenistic culture, you know, from Egypt to Rome and beyond. And yet what you find in Judaism is a liturgical form of that banquet that
5: certain is solemnity, that,
6: exactly,
5: that was absent.
6: Sacredness, the solemnity of it, and a sense of transcendence, that this meal is traceable back to the meal that brought us freedom, the Passover in Egypt. Mm. And God has been with us, faithfully present, even when we were unfaithful and absent from him. And yet you find in the Eucharist not only the restoration of all of that, but as I said, a transformative fulfillment that takes more than Jewish eyes. It takes supernatural vision. The eyes of faith are what will reach out and grasp the real presence of our high priest, of the Lamb of God, the Son of David, the Lord of Lords and the King of Kings. In the Eucharistic sacrament of the New Covenant, we have the convergence of all of the Old Testament prophecies and promises and types and symbols.
5: And prayers and rites and rituals.
6: And readings and festivals.
5: And banquets.
6: Yeah, et cetera, et cetera. This is why the Catechism isn't just saying something true, but important, when it urges and encourages Catholic Christians to go deeply into the Scriptures to retrieve the Jewish roots of Catholic Christianity, because they're not just underground, they're in plain view every time we show up on the Lord's Day to celebrate the Holy Sacrifice of the Mass.
5: This is a beautiful thing. It's gone from seed to full flower.
6: Indeed.
5: Wow. And I can't wait to go again.
6: I can't either.
5: I'm so glad you could join us for this discussion of the Jewish roots of Christian rites, and I hope you'll join us next time we get together right here on Letter and Spirit.

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0: The rosary is the most beautiful and rich in graces of all prayers, Pope St. Pius X. When you say your rosary, the angels rejoice, Our Lady, to Blessed Alan de la Roche. The rosary is the weapon for these times, St. Padre Pio. Through Mary, streams of grace flowed down upon us, St. Faustina.
1: God sent his Son, born of a woman, to redeem us all.

0: In the name of the Father, and the Son, and the Holy Spirit. Amen. I believe in God, the Father Almighty, creator of heaven and earth, and in Jesus Christ, his only Son, our Lord, who was conceived by the Holy Spirit, born of the Virgin Mary, suffered under Pontius Pilate, was crucified, died, and was buried. He descended into hell. The third day he rose again from the dead. He ascended into heaven and sits at the right hand of God the Father Almighty, from whence he shall come to judge the living and the dead. Our Father, who art in heaven, hallowed be thy name. Thy kingdom come, thy will be done on earth as it is in heaven. Full of grace, the Lord is with thee. Blessed art thou amongst women, and blessed is the fruit of thy womb, Jesus.
1: Holy Mary, Mother of God, pray for us sinners now and at the hour of our death. Amen.
0: Hail Mary, full of grace, the Lord is with thee. Blessed art thou amongst women, and blessed is the fruit

0: full of grace, the Lord is with thee. Blessed art thou amongst women, and blessed is the fruit of thy womb, Jesus.
1: Holy Mary, Mother of God, pray for us sinners now and at the hour of our death. Amen.
0: Glory be to the Father, and to the Son, and to the Holy Spirit.
1: As it was in the beginning.

0: The first sorrowful mystery. The agony in the garden.
1: Our Father, who art in heaven, hallowed be thy name. Thy kingdom come, thy will be done on earth as it is in heaven. Hail Mary, full of grace, the Lord is with thee. Blessed art thou amongst women, and blessed is the fruit of thy womb, Jesus. Hail Mary, full of grace, the Lord is with thee. Blessed art thou amongst women, and blessed is the fruit of thy womb, Jesus. Hail Mary, full of grace, the Lord is with thee. Blessed art thou amongst women, and blessed is the fruit of thy womb, Jesus.
2: Holy Mary, Mother of God, pray for us sinners now and at the hour of our death. Amen.
1: Hail Mary, full of grace, the Lord is with thee. Blessed art thou amongst women, and blessed is the fruit of thy womb, Jesus. Full of grace, the Lord is with thee. Blessed art thou amongst women, and blessed is the fruit of thy womb, Jesus.
2: Holy Mary, Mother of God, pray for us sinners now and at the hour of our death. Amen.
1: Hail Mary, full of grace, the Lord is with thee. Blessed art thou amongst women, and blessed is the fruit of thy womb, Jesus. Hail Mary, full of grace, the Lord is with thee. Blessed art thou amongst women, and blessed is the fruit of thy womb, Jesus.

0: full of grace, the Lord is with thee. Blessed art thou amongst women, and blessed is the fruit of thy womb, Jesus. Full of grace, the Lord is with thee. Blessed art thou amongst women, and blessed is the fruit of thy womb, Jesus.
1: Holy Mary, Mother of God, pray for us sinners now and at the hour of our death. Amen.
0: Hail Mary, full of grace, the Lord is with thee. Blessed art thou amongst women, and blessed is the fruit of thy womb, Jesus.

0: Oh, my Jesus.
1: The second sorrowful mystery, the scourging at the pillar.
0: Our Father, who art in heaven, hallowed be thy name. Thy kingdom come, thy will be done on earth as it is in heaven. Full of grace, the Lord is with thee. Blessed art thou amongst women, and blessed is the fruit of thy womb, Jesus.
2: Holy Mary, Mother of God, pray for us sinners now and at the hour of our death. Amen.
0: Hail Mary, full of grace, the Lord is with thee. Blessed art thou amongst women, and blessed is the fruit of thy womb, Jesus. Hail Mary, full of grace, the Lord is with thee. Blessed art thou amongst women, and blessed is the fruit of thy womb, Jesus.
2: Holy Mary, Mother of God, pray for us sinners, now and at the hour of death. Amen.
0: Hail Mary, full of grace, the Lord is with thee. Blessed art thou amongst women, and blessed is the fruit of thy womb, Jesus. Hail Mary, full of grace, the Lord is with thee. Blessed art thou amongst women, and blessed is the fruit of thy womb, Jesus.
2: Holy Mary, Mother of God, pray for us sinners, now and at the hour of our death.
0: Hail Mary, full of grace, the Lord is with thee. Blessed art thou amongst women, and blessed is the fruit of thy womb, Jesus. Hail Mary, full of grace, the Lord is with thee. Blessed art thou amongst women, and blessed is the fruit of thy womb, Jesus.
2: Holy Mary, Mother of God, pray for us sinners, now and at the hour of
0: death. Hail Mary, full of grace, the Lord is with thee. Blessed art thou among women, and blessed is the fruit of thy womb, Jesus. Full of grace, the Lord is with thee. Blessed art thou among women, and blessed is the fruit of thy womb, Jesus.
2: Holy Mary, Mother of God, pray for us sinners, now and at the hour of death. Amen.
0: Hail Mary, full of grace, the Lord is with thee. Blessed art thou among women, and blessed is the fruit of thy womb, Jesus. Glory be to the Father, and to the Son, and to the Holy Spirit.
2: As it was in the beginning, is now, and ever shall be, world without end. Amen.
0: O my Jesus,
2: forgive us our sins, save us from the fires of hell, and lead all souls to heaven, especially those who most need of thy mercy.
1: The third sorrowful mystery, the crowning with thorns.
0: Our Father, who art in heaven, hallowed be thy name. Thy kingdom come, thy will be done on earth as it is in heaven.

0: of grace, the Lord is with thee. Blessed art thou amongst women, and blessed is the fruit of thy womb, Jesus. Hail Mary, full of grace, the Lord is with thee. Blessed art thou amongst women, and blessed is the fruit of thy womb, Jesus.
1: Holy Mary, Mother of God, pray for us sinners, now and at the hour of our death.
0: Amen. Hail Mary, full of grace, the Lord is with thee. Blessed art thou amongst women, and blessed is the fruit of thy womb, Jesus. Hail Mary, full of grace, the Lord is with thee. Blessed art thou amongst women, and blessed is the fruit of thy womb, Jesus.
1: Holy Mary, Mother of God, pray for us sinners, now and at the hour of our death.
0: Hail Mary, full of grace, the Lord is with thee. Blessed art thou amongst women, and blessed is the fruit of thy womb, Jesus. Hail Mary, full of grace, the Lord is with thee. Blessed art thou amongst women, and blessed is the fruit of thy womb, Jesus.
1: Holy Mary, Mother of God, pray for us sinners, now and at the hour of our death.
0: Hail Mary, full of grace, the Lord is with thee. Blessed art thou amongst women, and blessed is the fruit of thy womb, Jesus. Hail Mary, full of grace, the Lord is with thee. Blessed art thou amongst women, and blessed is the fruit of thy womb, Jesus.
1: Holy Mary, Mother of God, pray for us sinners, now and at the hour of our death. Amen.
0: Hail Mary, full of grace, the Lord is with thee. Blessed art thou amongst women, and blessed is the fruit of thy womb, Jesus. Hail Mary, full of grace, the Lord is with thee. Blessed art thou amongst women, and blessed is the fruit of thy womb, Jesus.
1: Holy Mary, Mother of God, pray for us sinners, now and at the hour of our death.
0: Glory be to the Father, and to the Son, and to the Holy Spirit. My Jesus,
2: forgive us our sins, save us from the fires of hell, and lead all souls to heaven, especially those who most need of thy mercy.
3: The fourth sorrowful mystery, the carrying of the cross.
0: Our Father, who art in heaven, hallowed be thy name. Thy kingdom come, thy will be done on earth as it is in heaven. Hail Mary, full of grace, the Lord is with thee. Blessed art thou among women, and blessed is the fruit of thy womb, Jesus.
1: Holy Mary, Mother of God, pray for us sinners, now and at the hour of our death. Amen.
0: Hail Mary, full of grace, the Lord is with thee. Blessed art thou among women, and blessed is the fruit of thy womb, Jesus. Full of grace, the Lord is with thee. Blessed art thou among women, and blessed is the fruit of thy womb, Jesus.
1: Amen.
0: full of grace, the Lord is with thee. Blessed art thou among women, and blessed is the fruit of thy womb, Jesus. Full of grace, the Lord is with thee. Blessed art thou among women, and blessed is the fruit of thy womb, Jesus.
1: Holy Mary, Mother of God, pray for us sinners, now and at the hour of our death. Amen.
0: Hail Mary, full of grace, the Lord is with thee. Blessed art thou among women, and blessed is the fruit of thy womb, Jesus. Hail Mary, full of grace, the Lord is with thee. Blessed art thou among women, and blessed is the fruit of thy womb, Jesus.
1: Holy Mary, Mother of God, pray for us sinners, now and at the hour of our death.
0: Hail Mary, full of grace, the Lord is with thee. Blessed art thou among women, and blessed is the fruit of thy womb, Jesus. Hail Mary, full of grace, the Lord is with thee. Blessed art thou among women, and blessed is the fruit of thy womb, Jesus.
1: Holy Mary, Mother of God, pray for us sinners, now and at the hour of death. Amen.
0: Hail Mary, full of grace, the Lord is with thee. Blessed art thou among women, and blessed is the fruit of thy womb, Jesus.
4: Be to the Father, and to the Son, and to the Holy Spirit.
1: As it was in the beginning, is now, and ever shall be, world without end. Amen.
4: O my Jesus,
1: forgive us our sins, save us from the fires of hell, and lead all souls to heaven, especially those who most need thy mercy.
3: The fifth sorrowful mystery, the crucifixion.
0: Our Father, who art in heaven, hallowed be thy name. Thy kingdom come, thy will be done on earth as it is in heaven. Full of grace, the Lord is with thee. Blessed art thou among women, and blessed is the fruit of thy womb, Jesus.
1: Holy Mary, Mother of God, pray for us sinners, now and at the hour of our death.
0: Amen. Hail Mary, full of grace, the Lord is with thee. Blessed art thou among women, and blessed is the fruit of thy womb, Jesus. Hail Mary, full of grace, the Lord is with thee. Blessed art thou among women, and blessed is the fruit of thy womb, Jesus.
1: Holy Mary, Mother of God, pray for us sinners, now and at the hour of death.
0: Amen. Hail Mary, full of grace, the Lord is with thee. Blessed art thou among women, and blessed is the fruit of thy womb, Jesus. Full of grace, the Lord is with thee. Blessed art thou among women.

0: and blessed is the fruit of thy womb, Jesus. Hail Mary, full of grace, the Lord is with thee. Blessed art thou among women, and blessed is the fruit of thy womb, Jesus.
1: Holy Mary, Mother of God, pray for us sinners, now and at
0: the hour of death. Amen. Hail Mary, full of grace, the Lord is with thee. Blessed art thou among women, and blessed is the fruit of thy womb, Jesus. Hail Mary, full of grace, the Lord is with thee. Blessed art thou among women, and blessed is the fruit of thy womb, Jesus.
1: Holy Mary, Mother of God, pray for us sinners, now and at the
0: hour of death. Hail Mary, full of grace, the Lord is with thee. Blessed art thou among women, and blessed is the fruit of thy womb, Jesus. Hail Mary, full of grace, the Lord is with thee. Blessed art thou among women, and blessed is the fruit of thy womb, Jesus.
1: Holy Mary, Mother of God, pray for us sinners, now and at the hour of death.
2: Glory be to the Father, and to the Son, and to the Holy Spirit. O my Jesus,
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2: Hail, Holy Queen.
4: Mother.

0: Pray for us, Holy Mother of God.
1: That we may be worthy of the promises of Christ.
0: Let us pray. O God,
1: whose only begotten Son, by his life, death, and resurrection, has purchased for us the glorious eternal life, grant us, we beseech you, that meditating upon these mysteries of the most holy Virgin, of the blessed Virgin Mary, we may imitate what they contain and obtain what they promise, through the same Christ our
0: May the divine assistance remain always with us.
1: And may the souls of faithful departed, through the mercy of God, rest in peace.
0: In the name of the Father, and the Son, and the Holy Spirit. Amen.

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0: Mother Maria always said was, one of the greatest things is to do it with love. And so as they, whether that's the healing ministry, or whether that is the education or the pastoral care, and even the pastoral care of their own sisters, doing so with a lot of love. And that was something that I think was really a hallmark of Mother Maria.
1: She was a young woman who heard God's call, gave everything of herself, and we follow in that pathway.
2: She had a profound trust in the will of God. All that had happened, she would accept as this is what God allows, and I will not be stingy with God. I will continue to persevere. I will continue to do whatever He's asking from me.
3: Once you have met someone holy, you'd never forget them.
4: From miracle workers to martyrs, to those ordinary people living extraordinary lives of heroic virtue, these are the people that make us wonder if someday they might be saints.

0: Venerable Maria Kalpis, foundress of the Sisters of St. Casimir, was born Kazimiera Kalpis in Ramygala, Lithuania in 1880, one of 11 children.
1: She was born into a very profound religious family. Her dad, even though he had a farm, he was quite educated in his own right. The mother was a very caring and compassionate person. The mother was a very devout person from her childhood. She had learned this from her father, who used to sing the Psalms early in the morning and throughout the day. And she realized the role of Almighty God in her life. Kazimiera was about 15, a happy young woman, enjoying what she was doing, tending the animals on the farm and doing what she has to do and reading books. She was an avid reader.
0: At the request of her older brother, Reverend Anthony Kalpis, she came to the United States in 1897 to serve as his housekeeper, was serving as pastor of St. Joseph Lithuanian Parish in Scranton, Pennsylvania.
1: Her brother was looking for this young little girl in old-fashioned clothing with a scarf, and here came this fashionable young lady with lovely clothes and a straw hat. She did see the difficulties and the hardship of the Lithuanian immigrants. Most of the fathers were minors. Many were killed. Many young women were left as widows, children without parents. And with all her heart, she wished she could do something for them. How could they help them keep their faith, keep their language and their culture?
0: It was during her four-year stay in the United States that Kazimiera met sisters for the first time and was attracted to an apostolic religious life.
2: She was inspired by

0: the religious women that she saw in Scranton and asked her brother, "Who are those women?" Because she had never seen sisters in her life. And he said, "They are women who live for God alone."
1: If she became a sister, she would be able to find a way to help all these people for which her heart was grieving.
2: When she told her brother of her intent to enter a congregation in the United States, he informed her that the American Lithuanian clergy sought to establish a Lithuanian congregation of women religious for the purpose of educating the youth in a Catholic setting and help preserve the Lithuanian language and customs. Kazimiera was then asked to lead this new venture that would sustain and nourish the faith of the early Lithuanian immigrants in the United States.
1: She had a profound trust in Almighty God and God's providence, so very willingly she was able to respond to this.
2: Kazimiera spent 3 years in Ingerbel, Switzerland, where the Sisters of Mercy of the Holy Cross taught and prepared her for the work to which she felt called. In 1905, with the help of her brother, she found a priest, Reverend Dr. Anthony Stanukinis, who would guide the congregation.
0: She's on the train leaving Lithuania, and she writes in her journal, "It was night." And she said, "I began to cry, and I thought, what am I doing? Why am I leaving my homeland?" Goes through that emotion, and she says, "It is for God that I am doing this. And for God, nothing is ever enough. I will give everything. I will not be selfish with God."
1: And she, in the meantime, had found two other women from Lithuania who were willing to join the congregation.
3: In 1907, Maria Kalpas established the Order of the Sisters of St. Kazimir in Scranton, Pennsylvania. In April of that same year, Pius X approved the establishment of the congregation.
2: Kazimiera was always responsive to the Holy Spirit and lovingly accepted the valuable assistance and religious training from the Sisters of the Immaculate Heart of Mary at Marywood in Scranton. Mother Cyril, their general superior, greatly supported and befriended this new community founded under Mother Maria's care, a friendship between the communities that has continued throughout the years.
4: Her belief was that God was talking to her through the people that came here, whether they be the children or whether they be seniors, whether they be the sick, whether they be immigrants. And so it was always important, I think, for people today to know that there is a great need in our world today for healing, and a great need in our world for passing on of the faith, and a great need for courageous people to take on the tasks, to carry on an incredible vision that Mother Maria had.
1: The sisters all expressed her great devotion to the Eucharist. She was often found praying in chapel.
2: Throughout her life, Mother Maria fashioned the spiritual identity of the congregation. She taught the sisters that the mission entrusted to them by the Church, works of faith and love, must flow from a life of union with God rooted in faith, built on love, and imbued with a spirit of hope.
5: That was what her life was all about. She went outside her comfort zone, leaving the land where she was born to come to the United States, to a small town she knew probably nothing about when she came here, with just a goal of conveying God's love to the Lithuanian immigrants that were here and helping them to a better life.
0: Then when she saw the plight of the Lithuanian immigrants, she said, we'll start teaching children, and those children will go home and they'll share the faith with their parents.
2: From Scranton, Mother Maria traveled to Mount Carmel, Pennsylvania, where Reverend Anthony Stanukinis was pastor, to prepare for the opening of the congregation's first parish convent and school. Mother Maria's dream to provide a religious education for the children of Lithuanian immigrants became a reality when on January 6, 1908, Holy Cross School opened with over 70 pupils.
0: That was our first school. That's where she started. It was a mining town. People were very poor.
6: Mother Maria Kalpas, one of the great charisms of her life is when she came to Mount Carmel to start the Lithuanian school, she saw the beauty also of helping the local community outside the Catholic Church. She wanted to make an imprint not only within the Catholic community, but the entire community.
2: Within a few months, Lithuanian pastors, recognizing the depth and strength of this new congregation of women religious towards preserving the faith life of the immigrant people, sent requests begging for sisters to staff their parochial schools, first in Pennsylvania, later in Chicago, and in many other parts of the United States.
5: I think she opened up a whole new world for those Lithuanian immigrants.

0: I'm sure they were ill at ease as all new groups coming to the United States, how they were going to fit in.
1: Villa Joseph Marie High School, a Catholic private college preparatory school for young women, was founded in 1932.

0: like to think that all the Sisters of St. Casimir, I admire their business acumen and, you know, the leadership shown by Mother Maria. That purchase was the start of it.
1: Because of the large concentration of Lithuanian immigrants in Chicago, and considering the advantages for the sisters to be more centrally located, Bishop Shanahan consented to have the sisters build their mother house in Chicago, Illinois. The mother house was completed on February 28, 1911, and St. Casimir Academy was opened in the building on September 5th of that same year.
2: All of these young women coming in were American, who were fluent in their own language. So she had girls ready to go to college to be prepared for as teachers. And so that was a providential experience for her.
3: Can you picture this? They're all young women. They just made their vows. And someone says to them, get started. Start a school. I would think people would start saying, what do we do? How do we do this? But they did. Somehow they got the word out to the neighborhood. And the very first day, a very small number of children came, all ages, boys and girls. And they didn't give up, and they kept going.
1: The first classes were composed of preschool children and grammar and high school pupils, some of whom were boarders. St. Casimir Academy continued as a high school within the Mother House facility until 1952, when the Maria High School was built to accommodate the growing number of girls seeking a Catholic education under the direction of the Sisters of St. Casimir.
2: Vocations began to increase, and of course, all the time of this training, priests were beginning to build schools with their parishes. So there was a plentitude of areas to go into. Also, out east in Pennsylvania and in New England, where there were many Lithuanian immigrants in parishes, they too were beginning to request sisters for schools that they were building for their parishes. She herself would get on the train and go back out east and visit these missions and see how they were doing, continuing to support the sisters both with their religious formation and constantly sending them for college degrees.
0: In Chicago, the sisters have been active in anything from immigration issues to fair housing issues, to predatory lending, race relations. All have happened literally across the street from where we sit now with their mother house or their school or their hospital. I mean, we're right in ground zero of those issues. And these women walk out the door every day and work amongst the people that they find out their front door.
4: They really have gone out into the world in this community here, this larger community, the Archdiocese of Chicago and beyond.
1: Mother Maria remained in the office of General Superior for 27 years, from 1913 to her death in 1940. During her administration, the congregation grew in membership and expanding areas of ministry.
4: Many of the neighborhood knew this place is where the sisters lived, but they really experienced the sisters out in the community, in their mission and their ministries.
1: For the first 20 years, the Sisters of St. Casimir focused on their primary apostolate, education. When the United States experienced the influenza epidemic of 1918 to 1919, it was evident to Mother Maria that there were too few doctors and too few to give care.
4: Well, you know, Mother Maria was a great visionary. You know, she was a person who, I would always say to me, read the signs of the times.
0: The bishop said, oh, by the way, now you got to run a hospital. And she had to take a couple of nuns that were teachers and go get them medical training and learn about this hospital business. So I think her example and being adaptive and just addressing whatever need is right in front of us and the people that we encounter, that's everything.
3: We were asked to take over the administration of it and staff it. And we did that for all the years that we were able to continue that ministry.
1: Responding to growing healthcare needs, Mother Maria prepared her sisters as nurses and administrators to staff Holy Cross Hospital, which was built in 1927, and in 1928 was completed and opened. The congregation took ownership of Chicago's Loretto Hospital, formerly the Francis Willard Hospital, in 1938.
3: So we saw Mother Maria's openness to other ministries, and when the bishops asked, for communities to send people to the home missions in New Mexico in the Southwest, Mother Maria responded. And there were no Lithuanians there, but she opened her heart

0: The sisters learned to speak the language and to minister to the people there. And so we always look at that. We say she was open to whatever was the need that the church put before her or the need that she saw herself.
1: Bishop Mundelein saw the great opportunity for the presence of a Catholic hospital. And so he sent out a request to all of the communities who already had hospitals to put in their bid to staff this place. Mother Maria did not send in a letter. He phoned her and he says, "You didn't send in a bid." She says, "Your Excellency, I don't know if I want another hospital." He says, "Just send in your bid." Within 2 weeks, she had the response. She had the hospital.
2: In 1916, the bishops of Lithuania wrote to Mother Maria, seeking her assistance. They had heard about the great advancement she and her sisters had made amongst the Lithuanian-American immigrants and asked that she return to Lithuania and establish her congregation there.
0: She saw a need, and her heart was moved to respond in some way to that need. And she was willing to do everything to respond to that.
2: In 1920, Mother Maria sailed to Lithuania with four of her sisters. Within weeks, new candidates arrived and the congregation began to grow. As the sisters increased in number, they opened schools and other institutions in various cities.
3: My mother was chosen by Mother Maria, who went to visit her sister, my grandmother, in Lithuania. And at that time, she said I could take one of the children with me back to America. She had an adventure with Mother Maria going on not only trains, but the ships, and coming suddenly into New York. So she told us about Mother Maria as we were growing up. Mother Maria would come up to me and put her hand on my cheek and kind of pat it. Felt like the hand of God to me. I remember her being very gentle, and she always had a smile.
1: In 1932, she felt the lump, and she went to the hospital, and she had it removed, and it was diagnosed as cancer. And the doctors felt that they had taken care of it, and she continued to check on it, etc. Gradually, over the years, though, she felt that she was getting arthritis in her hands and in her bones. She had pain throughout her system. She didn't recognize that she had cancer.
2: Within a few months of the celebration of the 25th anniversary of the congregation, it became evident that Mother Maria was suffering from a malignant condition. She persevered for the next 8 years with great courage as the bone cancer spread.
0: The example of her accepting her dying, her cancer with which she suffered for a number of years, and in a time when there wasn't the medicine and the help, I think she taught us a lesson in that of patience and going through a difficult, painful time in her life when she could still say, "God is here."
1: She says, "Today I had asked Jesus if I could suffer the 3 hours of agony as he did from 12 to 3 o'clock, and the nurse recorded that she did. And that evening she died."
2: On April 17th, 1940, Mother Maria passed on to her eternal reward at the Mother House surrounded by her sisters.
0: She is always with us. And we use her quotes, we share her stories, we talk to our sisters, who, some of whom knew her personally. All of this has been written down, and we have those to go back to. So she's very much alive in our hearts and in our community.
2: It was commonly accepted amongst the sisters, priests, and laity who knew Mother Maria that she was a very holy person. Within a matter of hours after her death, the newspapers carried articles entitled, "Sainthood Sought for Mother Maria." Thousands of people came for her wake and burial.
1: 3 years after Mother Maria died, 1943, the sisters went to Cardinal Strich and asked him if this prayer, which they composed, could please be printed and disseminated, and people could already pray that Mother Maria would become a saint. The sisters recognized it. They saved all of her belongings. Her room and her office was left intact from 1940 when she passed away.
4: If canonized someday, she'll become the first female saint from Lithuania.
2: John Cardinal Cody was present for the New Year Holy Hour in 1979. Within his homily, he spoke of Mother Maria as a saint. Shortly after that, he assisted and gave his support to Sister Joanella Fayert, General Superior, to begin the process for Mother Maria's beatification. In 1986, when the necessary materials were compiled and the 45 witnesses were interviewed, Joseph Cardinal Bernardine requested of Rome a formal approval of this work.
4: In June of 1986, Maria Kalpis was named a servant of God. When all the documentation on the life of a potential saint is gathered, including all their writings and the testimony of witnesses, it's sent to Rome in a document called the Positio. Then the Congregation for the Causes of Saints determines whether or not the person has lived a life of heroic virtue.
1: Everyone was saying the same thing. Everyone was eliciting her virtues, her holiness, her calmness, her patience, her love for individuals, her charity, her deep dependence on the will of God, and her love for the Eucharist. Everyone was saying the same thing. And that definitely proved that she was a saint. They had seen her in the same way.
2: In October 2009, the Congregation for the Causes of Saints in Rome completed their review of the Positio on the heroic, virtuous life of Mother Maria Kalpis. The Commission of Bishops completed their review and also gave a unanimous positive vote regarding the Positio in May 2010. The results were presented to His Holiness Benedict XVI for his approval.
4: The Congregation for the Causes of Saints sent word that Maria Kalpis had been declared to have lived a life of heroic virtue.
0: It was joy. It was like, we want to tell the whole world. And that's what we did.
3: Mother Maria has helped me in her faith in God to have and strengthen my faith in God in my life, no matter where I'm at.
0: There is a deep sense of connectedness with her. We talk about her a lot. We pray for her beatification. Her picture is everywhere. And it's not just a picture on the wall, but it's who she is for us. She is our inspiration, the whole church, the world, that others can know the story. Others can be inspired by her just as we have been.
5: Daily in our parish church, Divine Redeemer Church, following the recitation of the rosary before daily mass, the faithful pray the prayer for the beatification of Mother Maria.
4: The Catholic Church uses miracles to establish whether a potential saint is in heaven, interceding for a healing here on earth.
6: We've had many people who have been ill that we prayed through her intercession, that many of them have been healed or have done well.
1: The responses from the people never stop coming in. We get letters, we get emails, phone calls. People, when you meet with them, they said, I prayed to Mother Maria, my husband got a job. I prayed to Mother Maria, my daughter got well.
4: The Catholic Church uses a very strict criteria where it says that the disease must be a very serious condition, not liable to go away on its own. It must be a cure that's instantaneous, complete, and lasting. And perhaps most difficult of all, there can be no medical treatment that relates to the cure.
2: The potential cure of a nun, Sister Cabrini, through the intercession of Mother Maria Kalpis, was investigated and involved the cure of a debilitating neurological condition. Sister Cabrini Staber was 59 years old and a principal in a school in Pennsylvania.
1: She came home for lunch. She couldn't open the door of the refrigerator. Her body was beginning to stiffen and be paralyzed.
7: I couldn't really move my fingers. And my legs were not working right. So I thought, what could be happening? So I told the sisters, something's happening to me. And she said, you better go to the hospital and get checked.
2: When she got there, Sister Cabrini couldn't move nor talk, just shifted her eyes from side to side. Luckily, one of the ER doctors was just back from a seminar about Guillain-Barré disease, a rare and somewhat unknown disease which affects the peripheral nerves of the body and results in complete paralysis that brings a patient close to death. Its after effects can leave a person severely disabled. The doctor recognized it immediately and began to treat her.
7: When they told me I had Guillain-Barré, I thought, I'm going to get a miracle from Mother Maria. Because this is something that will take a miracle. all our sisters in our retirement home had leaflets to Mother Maria Kalpas, and they were all praying to her for my recovery. Doctors didn't give me hope for recovery. They said, "Sister, you're probably going to be like this." I said, "Doctor, if I have hope, I'm going to pray to Mother Maria Kalpas, and she'll get me out of this."
2: Sister John Vianney, her general superior, met her in the emergency room of the hospital, and together they invoked Mother Maria constantly.
7: I finally could walk, I could talk, I could move my hands.
1: They had no medicine at that time, but they began to treat her as best as they could with what they had and with physical therapy. By the end of the month, she walked out of the hospital.
7: Dr. Carlson came to my room and he said, "Sister, I hear you're being discharged." He said, "And I want you to know that I am not a Catholic, but I truly believe that this is a miracle, sister."
1: People are left with paralyzation of an arm or a leg. There's something there that doesn't work. Not with Sister Cabrini. She walked out and she was completely healed.
7: When I came back from the hospital, I was so stunned. All the sisters got up and clapped and they said, "Sister, how are you?" I said, "Look, I can move. I can go around." And I thank the dear Lord and Mother Maria Kalpas. I still pray to Mother Maria, and especially to thank her.
2: Sister Cabrini remained active in ministry for many years and continued to pray and spread devotion to Mother Maria. She passed away in 2019. Throughout the years, possible miracles through the intercession of Mother Maria had been submitted to Rome for evaluation and review. One particularly promising case is currently being studied and reviewed by the Vatican Medical Commission.
4: Perhaps someday a new healing miracle may be found through the intercession of Mother Maria Kalpas. If it is, she'll be declared blessed. If another is found, she'll be canonized. Perhaps someday she'll be one of the great saints in the history of the United States.
8: I do believe that Mother Maria was a holy person, and one that it would be great for the church, for people to emulate and to reflect upon and to pray through intercession.
0: We are inspired by her. She will always be that for us. But when she's declared a saint, then the whole world can see, and the whole world has access to her. And that's what would bring us great joy.
5: It would be great if she was canonized and officially recognized so that she would serve as an inspiration for many people.
3: She has touched more people than I think she ever realized.
6: Our world needs to maybe see again the great gift of the saints.
1: Our society needs her type of spirituality, her great love for God, her trust in her divine providence that God is ever present here.
0: Mother Maria's courage, the courage to do new things. We need to go forward to be open to the needs of the world today and to go forth and do them.
4: This has been They Might Be Saints. I'm Michael O'Neill. Thanks for watching.

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2: This is a telecast on hope. And the reason we've chosen this subject is because there seems to be so much despair in the world. And we will take as despairing a look as one can and then extract hope.
3: The Eternal Word Television Network presents Fulton J. Sheen's Emmy Award-winning series, Life is Worth Living. You are a loyal son of the Church. You have spoken and written well of the Lord Jesus Christ. The words of the Holy Father to Bishop Sheen. We humans are really pilgrims. The Lord gives us many gifts for our journey back to Him. One is to be able to see and seek the beauty that surrounds us. It is there, just past our eyes. Reach out and touch the tops of snow-capped mountains and feel the ice melt flowing into a new season. To give new life to nature's tapestry of bright colors and a sunlit mosaic that we can touch. We live in the light of our imagination. We begin as children, and the years pass, holding memories, making friendships. It is our world held in the portrait of our mind, a search for love, a journey back to a place we never left. Today, Bishop Sheen tells us how love can be the hope for our wounded world.

Friends, in the corridor of this television station, there is a cloakroom. Over it is a sign. These are reserved for the president and the 10 vice presidents. Underneath are a series of long hooks. Do you know what my angel just did? He put a sign underneath, said you can also hang coats and hats on these. Being of a very sweet disposition, the angel is put in charge of these flowers that you see. He was a little slow in getting them out today. The floor manager said to him, "Better put those flowers out or I'll spank you." The angel says, "That's a big joke. An angel doesn't have any place to spank." Well, this is a telecast on hope. And the reason we've chosen this subject is because there seems to be so much despair in the world. And we will take as despairing a look as one can and then extract hope. You remember the old legend of Pandora's box? Pandora opened a box. Death, disease, destruction, economic chaos, leprosy, fears all came out, and she barely slammed the lid on the box. Otherwise, hope would have got out. Hope was the only thing that was left in the box to indicate that there's some hope, even amidst all the evils of the world. G.F. Watts did a painting of hope. And in it, he pictured a beautiful lady, but blindfolded, seated on a solitary planet whirling around into space. And she had before a harp. But the harp had only one string. And she was drawing a melody out of that one string. That is hope. Now, because we're going to show the real basis of hope, let us picture what the world thinks of despair, and we're going to give the three wombs and origins of modern despair. And I will perhaps leave these on the board and then come back to them every now and then. In other words, what makes modern despair? Well, first thing is God is dead. In other words, we have nothing left in this world except the world itself. If there's any hope, it's technology and science. Maybe if we just give enough time, technology may be able to take care of all of our diseases. There'd be no more poverty. But there's no such thing as guilt or sin. We have only to deal with social issues. This is one of the despairing pictures of the modern world. And the second is violence, which disturbs us all. Now, out of all of the many facets of violence that we could choose, we're just going to choose one phase of violence, and that will be modern wars. Now, what is terrible about modern wars is that they involve less and less the soldiers who fight. They touch more and more the civilians.
And let me run down a picture. In World War I, there were 10 million killed. Out of that 10 million, the amount of civilians was only 5%, which was indeed small. In World War II, there were 50 million killed. And the number of civilians was 48% non-combatants. The Korean War, there were 9 million killed, and the amount of civilians, 84%. We could go on to robberies, muggings, murders, and so forth. But this shows that civilians and non-combatants are less and less immune from violence and destruction. A third basis of insecurity, of rather despair in our modern world, is what might be called the despair that comes from the secular city. The anxiety of modern man in contemporary civilization, his fears, his dreads, his neuroses, his psychoses, his loneliness. He's a wanderer on the earth. And you add up these three of a world in which science is the only hope and there is no guilt, violence and secularism, you have the despair in which we're all involved. Now, there have been myths in history which rather typify these three, and I'm going now to go to myths. We make perhaps too much fun of myths, but they, under the guise of a story or a legend or a novel that depicts the mind of history, there was hidden a great truth. One myth we go to, which belongs in this category here, is the myth of Faust.

In this story of Faust the Devil, he starts translating the Gospel of John. The beginning of the Gospel of John is, in the beginning was the Word. In the beginning was purpose, goal, meaning, destiny, intelligence. And the devil translated, in the beginning was the, and he could not write Word. That was too much for him. He couldn't give intelligence to anybody but himself. And so Faust wrote, in the beginning was the deed. In the beginning is the act. In the beginning is the situation. In the beginning is the thing that you do, which is without any moral determinant. That's merely the old way of picturing this notion. Now we come to another myth. The myth of Prometheus. Prometheus stole fire from heaven. When he brought fire down to this earth, he brought with it violence and destructiveness, not warmth and not love. And this old ancient Greek myth has passed on through all of the ages. And then we come to a third myth, Circe. Circe had a magic wand. The magic wand was stolen, and anyone that it touched turned into a pig. For Circe had that power. In other words, evil is lonely when it's left by itself. It has to have company. It's got to form a city, corporation, a group. Circe was the basis of all evil communications, whatever they be, press, radio, television, pornography, anything. That which is wicked and base wants to make everyone else base, otherwise it's not content and happy. So you see, there's nothing new. Despair is only happening to new people. Now we're going to use one other example. And that will be the burden of this telecast. We're going to use the example of Cain. The Cain who killed Abel. And that's the beginning of all of these legends. And of the despair of the contemporary civilization. First, Cain was the one who said, practically, God is dead. Why? He refused to acknowledge guilt. No guilt, we said. No judge. And that was one of the reasons why Cain would offer no bloody sacrifice. He offered what? He offered nature. He offered technology. He offered the earth. He would not admit that he was responsible to anyone else. There was foulness on his soul that had to be washed away. It was only the manipulation of things, that was all. That's the reason his sacrifice was not pleasing. Secondly, violence. He was the man with a club. Just as soon as God is dead, neighbor's dead. It follows.

So the day that Cain raised that forked club over the head of Abel and let it fall upon him, it turned into a gun. Turned into hydrogen, turned into nitrogen, turned into intercontinental missiles. And the violence has continued from that club of Cain up to the present time. There was a German writer by the name of Brochert who wrote a story about Cain without mentioning Abel, for after all, we all belong to the race of Cain. And he said, when he was two men fought with fists. At the age of 12, they fought with clubs. At the age of 22, they fought with guns. At the age of 42, they were both infected with disease. And at the age of 62, they died and were buried together. And finally, when Cain had killed his brother, he said, I'll be a wanderer on the earth. He was frightened and afraid. And when God said to him, where's your brother Abel? He said, wherever I go, men will kill me. He was afraid of vengeance. And so he founded the first city. Interesting, isn't it? What he dreaded was some kind of wrath that might be upon him. Now, it's strange, isn't it, that in a talk on hope, I should picture despair in such a triple way? Why? Oh, because we don't want hope to be just a kind of an optimism, a blinking of ourselves to the great realities of life. We're going to take the worst when evil is most potent and show how there's hope. And who will show us? Cain. Cain. So let's go back to Cain. That's going to give the angel a big job to get rid of all of that violence and despair. He loves to get rid of despair. Just watch him work on that board. But listen to what I'm saying, too. You in the television audience won't see him, but I can only tell you that he doesn't like hopelessness. Now we come to hope and Cain. When Cain had killed his brother, he said to God, wherever I go, men will seek to kill me. See, there were other men besides Cain on earth. And he became a wanderer upon the earth. Anxiety, restlessness in this secular city. He went off to the land of Nod. And the word Nod is from the Hebrew word Nod, which means wanderer, that's all. He became restless like modern man. And when he said to God, I'm afraid, what did God say? God say, he said, I will set a mark upon you that no one may take vengeance upon you. What was that mark? Was it for any of the successors of Cain? Not very likely. What was the mark itself? I don't know. It might have been the blood that was on his hands, Abel's blood that he couldn't wash off. Could have been that. Blood like that which stained the hands of Lady Macbeth, who said, will not all the waters of the seven seas wash this blood incarnadine from my hands? But at any rate, he was given a sign. You see, the sign was not vengeance. It was to protect him from vengeance. God was giving him a sign like that rainbow in the sky after the flood. A covenant of mercy. In other words, Cain, you'll not be

0: Revenge, vengeance belongs to me, not to men. So he surrounded him with what? Surrounded him with mercy, very much like, for example, the judges in the Middle Ages, whenever they sentenced anyone to death, had to receive communion with that man the day of his death in order to remind them, the condemned man, that after all, though I'm executing justice, you belong to a greater realm of mercy and understanding and compassion. And so what God did was surround him with compassion, with mercy. And that mark was a sign, you're God's property. You don't belong to men so that they can kill you, you're mine. And the Arabic word Gainel means slave of God, which is probably a word that was taken from this very mark of Cain. Now let's modernize Cain and the murder of Abel. And let us go to a modern Cain and a modern Abel. To the assassination of Martin Luther King. He's slain by another. There's a trial. In the course of the trial, evidence is adduced against Cain, the assassin. Prosecuting attorney points out that exactly the same fingerprints that are found on a gun were found on objects which he left in a room. Witnesses come forward to attest that they saw the modern Cain fly from the scene of the crime. Other corroborating evidence is brought forward, and there's no doubt whatever in the mind of the judge that Abel was slain by Cain or Martin Luther King by an assassin. But during the trial, there are rumors, just rumors. One rumor was that Martin Luther King appeared in Memphis. Another, that he was seen walking in the city of Atlanta. And another, that he was with the poor in Washington. There were only rumors. Nobody believed them. The press would not even print the rumors. And just at the moment that the judge sentences Martin Luther King, sentences the assassin of Martin Luther King, Cain, to death, Martin Luther King walks into the courtroom. Cain would say, where's the corpus delicti? How can you dare say that I have killed a man when this man stands before you alive? I am not a murderer. Martin Luther King says, yes, I am alive. The judge says there's nothing left for me to do but to release you, Cain. For he who was dead is alive. And there was another Cain, a race of Cains, you and I. And we slew another Abel, the just Abel. And he said, Father, forgive them, for they know not what they do. And rumors began to fly about that he was seen in several places. That he actually was not dead. That he was alive. And he's seen walking on the wings of the morning. And if the modern Cain cannot be guilty, of slaying the modern Abel, if that Abel is alive, then is not the hope of all of the modern Cains. In this mark that was put upon him by a merciful God, is not their salvation in the fact that they too are saved by the just Abel. In other words, one of the great hopes of the world is we're just not optimists. We're in a certain sense kind of pessimists. We start with the worst. We saw evil in the strongest moment defeated. We saw ourselves loved when we were most unlovable, when we slew innocents. And so we've come forth from under the modern Abel, ever conscious of the fact that we live by what we slay.
1: Bishop Sheen will return in a moment.

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Throughout our years as Christians, we've heard about the kingdom of God. The kingdom of God. What is this kingdom? What is this kingdom? We talked about meditation, and we spoke about the interiority of man. We talked about the fact that Christ resides in the depths of our souls. He lives there, and that the church consistently feeds that presence with the bread and the wine, the body and blood of Jesus. And at the heart of yourself, there is Christ the King. Christ the King, who wants to rule over your life. His presence present in the depths of yourself. Teresa of Avila speaks about the fact that the King, the Sovereign One, lives within us, dwells deep within us. He sits there and he calls you that you might listen to him, that you may obey him. And he will tell you from the depths of yourself, within yourself, not simply externally, as we mentioned in spontaneous prayer, not in charismatic prayer, which is a beautiful prayer, but within, resting, dwelling, meditating, contemplating on our Sovereign Lord deep within ourselves. And he speaks words. He speaks words to us. He will tell you how much he loves you, and he will also give you his commands. He will tell you how to love. He will reveal his will to you, so that constantly this King is within you, loving you, commanding you, dwelling with you, intimate with you at all times. In today's scriptures, we see that the kingdom of God, which is in you, as I mentioned, is also without you, outside of you. And this kingdom is the kingdom that you and I are commanded to build, the kingdom of God. And you will find that this kingdom here has very definite realities about it. First of all, the Lord says, the kingdom of God is within you. He tells you that over and over repeatedly in the New Testament. It is within you. He lives there. The King lives within you. But also, he will tell you that the kingdom of God is to be built. And the kingdom of God must be built within you so that truly Christ reigns in your body, in your life. He is the one whom you obey. Not the imperatives of other people. Not the imperatives of other people. And this is why, brothers and sisters, it's very difficult for us to understand. But we must pray. We must listen in order to understand. We must build that kingdom within our body. There's a war happening within you. There is a struggle between Adam 1, Adam 2, Christ, Satan, the flesh, and the spirit. This is a battle that we must not try to evade. It's a reality. You must struggle so that the Spirit of God reigns over you.
We're not to take that for granted. I believe in a naive way, most of us believe all you've got to do is be a good person. Well, that's easier said than done. There is an actual war within us. There is the world of appearances, and then there's a world of reality that's deep in us. There's a world that is eternal and infinite, unending. There's that part of you that will never die. Never die. The flesh will be consumed. But there is something in you that will live forever. It is potentially there. Christ is actually there. It is potentially, that potential self to become a son or daughter of God is there. But it is something that must be done as your prime occupation, subjecting the flesh, the superficial self, the worldly self, even the sinful self. And the Lord has given us every possible means to overcome. Sin destroys and brings us to death. If you follow your passions, the instincts, and they're not ungoverned, you will die. Not that they're bad, but that they must be subjected by the superior faculties, the intellect and the will. They must subject these passions and feelings. We cannot live our Christian life by feelings and instincts. We cannot. If we do that, Satan will get in. And so it is that the church offers us an asceticism bound up with the sacraments and very much bound up with the Word of God. There must be control, and therein lies a great big battle. And at the heart of it, there's the cross of Jesus to help us to rule these low instincts and passions. As I mentioned, the passions are almost ungovernable on their own. But the Lord gave us the intellect and also the will to overcome, to control, to guide and protect, and finally to make use of the rich emotions that are subjected to the Lord. But the emotions themselves are not evil. That they must be subjected, however, is without a question your project and my project for the rest of our lives. Because constantly our feelings and instincts are being driven by the world and by the media. Constantly being driven by the media. And who know very much how to exploit

0: that are holy, and most of all, be filled with you who are filled with the Eucharist and the Word of God. The building of the kingdom happens there, on that simple level, but believe me, that is the most difficult struggle that there is, that which is within us. Our fears or lack of faith are part of the problem. Now notice, however, as we go into today's readings, Isaiah, the passage, we're told, let us go to the mountain of the Lord's house. Let us go up into the mountains, away from the city. And on the highest mountain, raised above the hills, all nations shall stream toward it. Many people will come and say, come, let us climb the mountain of the Lord. Where are you today, brothers? Why did you come to the mountains? To seek the Lord. Amen?
1: Amen.
0: You came here to seek the Lord. With John the Baptist, a passage which we had today from the Gospel, he went into the desert. He went into the desert where there is no distraction whatsoever. No distraction. Where one can be with the Lord and you're alone with the Lord. And here we are in this passage talking about climbing the mountains. The city is much too busy. The city is much too distracting. Here you can begin to hear the voice of God within you. You begin to hear yourself, your true self. On the mountain of the Lord, you will come, and the Lord will instruct you in his ways, that you may walk in the paths of the Lord. And from Zion shall go instructions, and the word of the Lord from Jerusalem. You will be told by the Lord what to do. And at this time, the nations, he will judge the nations according to his ways, not according to the ways of the Lord. The kingdom of God, sometimes we confuse the kingdom of God with being purely the church. Surely the church is Christ's church. He established the church with all its weaknesses, with all its problems. However, as you note, there is in the church worldliness. There is politics. There is materialism. There are sins. It nevertheless is his church. And therefore, it is to be purified. Purified by yourself and myself. That's our work. We are members of this sinful church and this beautiful church given to us by the Lord. And we're faithful to it to the end. It is like us. As I mentioned, you are a microcosm of the church. Within yourself, you've got the Lord. In your flesh, very often, you listen to the promptings of the evil one. But you continue. You continue to the end, faithfully. There's a precision, however, about the kingdom of God. You go to the mountain of the Lord, but if you note in the passage from St. Luke today, John wants to know. He wants to know, is he the one to come, this man Christ, or should

0: look for another one. Notice what Jesus says. Jesus does not go to John. Jesus says, tell John what you have seen. And then you have this wonderful conglomerate of people. We see here the blind, the deaf, many with diseases, many who are lame, who cannot walk, lepers, deaf people, and even dead people. What a strange thing. Is this the kingdom of God? All these sick people, deaf, blind, lame, lepers, dead people, is that the kingdom of God? Tell John what you have seen. Tell John what you have seen. The kingdom of God is near. And we see here, finally, that there comes a king who regards the poor. The poor have the good news preached to them. This is a very different type of king. Kings live in palaces. Kings have flatterers around him. Kings have a parliament. Kings drive in Rolls Royces. Okay? Kings have long robes. Kings have everybody simply bowing before them. This king is crucified. Very strange king, but you need to say this once and for all as your value system, that you honor above all Christ. Amen?
1: Amen.
0: Christ. Is he your king, brothers and sisters?
1: Yes.
0: You're sure?
1: Yes.
0: Does he rule your heart?
1: Yes.
0: Will you do anything he tells you? Are you sure? What if there's a penalty for doing it? You still must honor this king. One of the great difficulties about this king is that he's not around, it seems. He's not the president of the United States. He's not the president of Canada or Europe or the president of Jamaica. You do not see him. How are you going to honor this king? You will honor this king if you know him. If he speaks to you, if you listen to him, if he commands you daily, if he's active in your life, then the king rules over you. This is why I tell you it is imperative, brothers and sisters, you know the Word of God and you listen to your King daily. And you're guided by His will day and night, whatever He says, because you love Him and He loves you to death. He loves you so that he has laid down his life for you. And he's a new type of king. He's a king of justice and mercy. No matter what sin you have committed or transgression, this king forgives. It is not like a court of law where you are judged and condemned viciously sometimes. You're not like the media which will destroy people's reputations. You have a king, and this king is most forgiving and most loving. Who is your king? Brothers and sisters, who is your king?
1: Jesus.
0: Do you know him? Does he practically every day speak to you and give you commands? Do you really listen to him? Do you know him? Do you kneel before him? Do you seek out his commands day by day? That's the reality of God that is available to you. He is within you. You do not have to go to a court of office. You don't have to go to some building where he will sit upon his throne. He is sitting in your heart. Pray. Prayer is basically a relationship. A relationship. Now, certainly you will hear the word of God. You will hear the word of God through each other and through a priest or a saint or someone who is a man or a woman of God. Listen for those words. Listen for those words and be guided and directed by the Lord. Seek him out. Notice what the Lord wants. He doesn't even talk about four walls of a church as the kingdom of God. He talks about where the poor are. Where Christ is with the poor, there lies the kingdom of God. Have you noticed, for instance, that when you go, so many people have said to me, when they go to the centers, they feel as though they have entered into the Holy of Holies. They feel as though they have walked on to sacred ground. I am not talking about social work. Social work is for people who work and get money. Okay? I'm talking about some place where Christ dwells among the poor. There you will find him. There you will find him. Now, once that happens, we need to understand and accept finally that the Lord reveals himself through the Word of God. He reveals himself through the sacraments. He reveals himself in community when we're one in the name of Christ. And he reveals himself in the poor. If you do it to the least of your brothers and sisters, you do it unto me. I am there. I am there. Most of us are people who will, good Catholics, you're all good Catholics, which means two things. You find Christ in the Eucharist, right? Yeah, but you don't read the Bible, so you don't read. You don't know Christ in the Word of God. Am I not right? No? Some say no, some say yes. Catholics don't know the Word of God, right?
1: We do.
0: You do? Oh, all right. Pardon me. At least there is one who says that. But within the Word of God, there is that person. He lives in his Word. The richness of God. Each time you read the Scriptures, you will come upon the presence of God in a new way. You hear it, but you don't understand it lots of times. But in terms of its implication for yourself, the conversion from word to reality is a point of meditation. The conversion from word to reality, so that you are told about you. It's the oddest thing that the Word of God is for everyone. Very strange, too, that the Word of God is for me. It implies me, my way of thinking and acting, and also what must be done. The kingdom of God is mentioned here in no uncertain terms, and it repeats itself over and over and over. The Word of God will tell you the kingdom of God is here. Jesus Christ, the King, is here. This King wants you among the poor. This King gives you the Beatitudes as a way of living. That's the way of life. He tells you that in no uncertain terms. Then he tells you in the last judgment, you will stand before the throne of God and he will come in his majesty. And he will separate the sheep from the goat. The left, there they will be, the goat. On the right will be the sheep, the obedient ones. You know, goats run all over the place. No, they're very disobedient. You know, they're almost like fugitives. They're always climbing over this and that and pulling up everything. Whereas sheep gather together. They gather together and they listen to the master. And this is why Jesus is called the lamb led to the slaughter. The lamb led to the slaughter. And so it is with us, brothers and sisters. We listen to the master, Christ.

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Welcome once again, this time as we consider the Catholic Church in the era of the Civil War. Just about everyone who's ever read an American history textbook knows that the Civil War began with the bombardment of Fort Sumter in the very beautiful harbor of Charleston, South Carolina in 1861. It concluded 4 years later in April of 1865 when General Lee surrendered his forces to General Grant at Wilbur McLean's farmhouse in Appomattox, Virginia. Within those 4 years, we had a very, very serious conflict. Now, the period leading up to the Civil War, 1848 to 1861, is usually referred to by historians as the coming of the Civil War. For our purposes here, we're simply going to take all of this period of time from 1848 to the conclusion of the Civil War in 1861 and look at the Catholic Church during those years. If you lived in the North in those days, you pretty much would have adhered to the organic theory of government, whether you knew it or not. The organic theory of government simply held that years earlier, 13 individual colonies, or states if you want to call them that, came together and they created what was to be a strong central government to rule the country. And it was the strong central government that was going to always take priority. Now, if you lived in the southern part of the United States, you probably were going to be a believer in the compact theory of government. The compact theory of government said these same states came together and they gave to a federal government the powers that they specifically wanted to give to the government, and they retained others, but it was the individual states that were important. So therefore, if an individual state wanted to protest, she could protest. And ultimately, this idea of states' rights, which comes to us from the compact theory of government, if it is taken to another degree, it becomes state sovereignty. And the belief was held that a state could very validly and very legitimately leave the Union if what the federal government, if what the Union was doing, was unconstitutional. So they were the two theories of government, if you will, that divided the country, North and South, and had for many years. They were the theory. But what was it that people were actually, within the context of this theory, fighting over as we approached the Civil War and through the Civil War? We all know so well what they were fighting over. It is what American historian Kenneth Stamp has described as the peculiar institution, namely the institution of slavery. So for our purposes now, we want to begin by asking and attempting to answer the question, what was the United States Catholic position on slavery? Remember, in the 1840s and 50s and 60s, slavery was an accepted social institution in the United States. We were one of the last places in the civilized world who still hung on to this system which held human beings in bondage. Yet in truth, in the mid-19th century, Americans still socially accepted the institution and for the most part looked rather benignly on it. It was people like the abolitionists who wanted to do away with it who were considered very, very fanatical. Now, Catholics fell into this general pattern of accepting the social institution of slavery and not wanting necessarily to overturn it. That is not to say that the Catholic Church had never spoken out against this system which held people in bondage. The Church did speak out against it, and on many different occasions. Throughout the centuries, a significant number of popes spoke out very clearly against the institution of slavery as it existed in different parts of the world and under different circumstances. Now, if that is true, we then have to say, well, if the various popes had spoken out against it, why did the Catholic bishops in the United States not vocally speak out against slavery in these years? It may have been that because we were living in an era of vast distances, poor communication, lengthy transportation, and lack of good knowledge of other times

And circumstances, many of the papal pronouncements did not strike the bishops, and for that matter, the Catholic laity, with the force with which papal pronouncements strike us today. It may also have been that by becoming too vocal, the bishops felt that they would once again stir up that anti-Catholic hostility that we were talking about in the last episode. It may also have been a complete inability on the part of the bishops to join forces with the abolitionists. And we'll tell you why they would not want to work with the abolitionists in just a few moments. It may have been racial prejudice on their part. It may have been a fear of looking like social revolutionaries. It probably was all of these factors. But the fact of the matter is, we do not hear pronouncements on the part of our American Catholic bishops. We do, however, hear a strong condemnation against the slave trade, the buying and selling of slaves, as being very immoral and very, very sinful. We also find a strong emphasis placed by the Catholic bishops on the moral obligations and duties of slave owners to instruct their slaves in the Roman Catholic faith and to see to it that the blacks living on their plantations, the slaves, receive the rudiments of Catholic teaching all through their life. Individual Catholics, a very different story. Archbishop John Carroll, for example, in 1815 recorded in his will that upon my death, my black slave Charles is to be manumitted, and Charles was manumitted. Charles Carroll of Carrollton owned many slaves, and he freed them all long before he died. Roger B. Taney, who had been Andrew Jackson's attorney general and became the first Roman Catholic in the United States to become Chief Justice of the Supreme Court, Roger Taney from the town of Frederick, Maryland, who handed down the Dred Scott decision, saying that purely and simply because Dred Scott lived in free territory, it did not make him a free man. Judge Taney, who was hung in effigy for being pro-slavery, nonetheless did, on a personal basis, manumit the slaves that he owned in Frederick, Maryland. Hence, we have a different sort of a picture when we look at individual Catholics. We also have to remember that the Catholic position, while it did not go nearly as far in its condemnation of slavery as the abolitionists, had a reason for not going as far. The abolitionists decried this system which held human beings in bondage. Very rightly so. But the abolitionists decried any system that held human beings in bondage, including the Roman Catholic Church. And with very few exceptions, the abolitionists were as anti-Catholic as they were anti-slavery. That is why the bishops did not want to join forces with them. That's why it would have been very difficult for individual Catholic people to take as strong a position, it would seem, as the abolitionists did. So the Catholic hierarchy were very fearful of upsetting the apple cart. Archbishop Francis P. Kenrick on one occasion wrote this, quotes, "Since this is the existing state of things, nothing should be attempted against the laws or anything be done or said that would make them bear their yoke unwillingly." Now, he's talking about black slaves, but the reason he said that was, we don't want to join forces with these abolitionists, because as soon as slavery is abolished, their next target will be the Catholic Church. Therefore, thought Kenrick, we better leave well enough alone. There are interesting Catholic stories, of course, during these years. One involves an Irish immigrant by the name of Michael M. Healy. Healy had acquired a Georgia plantation of over 1,600 acres, and he owned approximately 17 slaves. One of the black slave girls became his wife and the mother of his 10 children. And of those 10 children, 5 became Roman Catholic priests. One was James Augustine Healy, who became the Bishop of Portland, Maine. The others were, 3 of them were Jesuits, and one of those 3 Jesuits became president of Georgetown University. If you would ever really want to know the Catholic differences between North and South, one of the best places to find the answer would be a series of letters, a series of correspondence that took place between John Hughes, who was the Archbishop of New York, and Patrick Neison Lynch, who was the Bishop of Charleston, South Carolina. Hughes represented the compact theory, or rather the organic theory of government par excellence. Lynch represented the compact theory of government par excellence. And these two men exchanged letters back and forth in their diocesan newspapers. Both of them had been born in Ireland. Both of them had undergone missions for their respective governments. Archbishop Hughes went to France for President Lincoln to try to ensure French neutrality during the Civil War. Bishop Lynch went to the Vatican on the part of President Jefferson Davis to try to ensure Vatican help
if you will, or Vatican recognition, I should say, for the legitimacy of the Confederate States of America. Of the two, Archbishop Hughes probably had more success because he did get French neutrality. Bishop Lynch was not able to get an official Vatican recognition for the Confederate States of America. Nonetheless, these two men conducted, as I say, this series of letters, and they expressed their theories of government. And the New York Herald commented very interestingly on the Hughes-Lynch correspondence. They referred to it as, quotes, "statesmanlike views and admirable temper of correspondence, which should receive a widespread and attentive consideration both here and abroad." What about the Catholic press? Generally speaking, if you were a Catholic editor in the North, you would have favored the Northern position. And generally speaking, if you were a Catholic editor in the South, you took the Confederate or Southern position. That is, if you were a Catholic editor in the North, you advanced the organic theory of government, you were pro-Union. If you were a Catholic editor in the South, you advanced the compact or states' rights theory of government, and you were pro the Confederate states. One thinks, for example, of people like Father Edward Purcell, who was editor of the Cincinnati Catholic Telegraph for many years. Or another gentleman was Patrick Donahue, who was for many years the editor of the Boston Pilot. Now, there were some rather significant exceptions to these rules in the Catholic press, and one interesting exception came in the person of James Alphonsus McMaster. James Alphonsus McMaster was a convert to the Roman Catholic faith, and he was for a good number of years the editor of the Freeman's Journal in New York. At one particular period of time, the Freeman's Journal had been the official organ of the Archbishop of New York. James McMaster belonged to a political faction which we will refer to as the Copperheads. The Copperheads were people who lived in the North, but who took a Southern point of view, a states' rights point of view. They were very anti-Lincoln, very anti his administration, very anti the cause of the Union Army and the whole idea of the organic theory of government. Listen to one editorial now that James Alphonsus McMaster wrote in the pages of the Freeman's Journal. Quotes, "Let those heed it who 1 year ago scoffed when we said that the election of Lincoln would cause civil war. We say now that if there be not conservatism enough in the country to stop and to rebuke the course of Lincoln and his cabinet, we will have a bloody revolution and anarchy resulting in military despotism with a very different man from Lincoln at its head. We speak what we see and what we know. Our consciences force us to speak, whether it please or whether it offend." Close quotes. It's not hard to see, writing things of that sort, why Mr. McMaster was imprisoned for a while here in the North during the Civil War. He had his newspaper suspended, and it was only after a couple of months behind bars that James A. McMaster was able to see the light of day again, and did, of course, have to cease and desist his editorial writing. Another interesting story, besides McMaster, involved Archbishop Francis Patrick Kenrick in the city of Baltimore. There had been a tradition in the Baltimore Cathedral, and by the 1860s, it was a tradition that had gone on for decades. It had gone on actually since the time of John Carroll, the first bishop of Baltimore. John Carroll had written a prayer for the preservation of the Union, for the President of the United States and all civil authorities, that they be preserved, but also that the Union had been preserved. And that prayer was read for decades after the masses in the Baltimore Cathedral. Many of us certainly remember a period in history when we would have, when we had those very beautiful prayers after low mass, the prayers for the conversion of Russia, prayer to St. Michael the Archangel, and so forth. Well, after they were said, Archbishop Carroll's prayer for the preservation of the Union was said. So we got now into the Civil War, and Archbishop Kenrick said to his priests and the cathedral household that, of course, we were going to continue saying the prayer for the preservation of the Union. Every priest in the cathedral household in Baltimore refused to say the prayer. Baltimore, of course, was a city of very divided allegiances during the Civil War. So the archbishop said, well, if you all refuse it, I'll simply say the prayer myself at the conclusion of Mass. He did. He attempted it, and this is what he writes. "Many people got up and publicly left the cathedral,
while those who remained expressed dissent. By a great

rustling of papers and silks. So you see, they were interesting times, to say the very, very least. But one of the most significant things is this. During the Civil War, if you look at groups like the Presbyterians, the Methodists, the Baptists, the Episcopalians, almost every Christian denomination split. The churches split North versus South, Northern Baptists versus Southern Baptists, Northern Methodists versus Southern Methodists, and the like. And those splits continued for decades after the Civil War. Those churches were divided. At absolutely no time during the course of the Civil War was there even the slightest hint that the Catholic Church, the all-inclusive body of Christ, could ever possibly be split North versus South. Catholics may have differed and differed very sharply on their political opinions, but when it came to the actual faith which they professed, they always professed it in unison. Catholics distinguished themselves in many ways during the Civil War. They distinguished themselves in the military, in the chaplaincies, and also on the battlefield. First of all, in the military, we have to look at a few well-known people. William Stark Rosecrans was a professor of military history at West Point when he converted and became a Roman Catholic. His younger brother, Sylvester Rosecrans, was so impressed with what his older brother did that he became a Catholic. And then he became a priest. And then he became the Bishop of Columbus, Ohio. General Rosecrans left the military, or William Rosecrans, I should say, left the military to begin a career as a businessman, an architect, and an engineer, and even a teacher. But when the Civil War began, he reenlisted, rose to the rank of general, and we remember General Rosecrans for many, many famous battles during the Civil War. After the war's end, he served as our ambassador to Mexico, served as a congressman from California as well. Thomas Francis Marr was another interesting character. He'd been born in Ireland and educated in the Jesuit College of Kildare. He became a very strong advocate for Irish independence, so much so that he was deported to Australia and finally found his way here to the United States. One time in the music hall in Boston, General Marr gave a very strong speech in which he said this: "A national flag is one of the most sacred things that people can possess. It is the symbol of national authority. Oh, that never, never again may that flag meet with another disaster. Henceforth, the troops carrying it in action should have this motto to guide them: death if you will, victory if God grants it, but no defeat and no retreat." This colorful fellow went on to become governor of the Montana Territory after the Civil War. Little Phil was another one, Philip Henry Sheridan, a very popular cavalry leader of whom General Grant once said he had no superior as a general, either living or dead, and perhaps not even an equal. In the South, you had Pierre Gustave de Beauregard, a famous Roman Catholic. You had a very famous naval hero, Captain Raphael Semmes, who came from an old and distinguished Southern Maryland family. Even Jefferson Davis, who was not known for his love of Catholics, had two of them in his cabinet. He had John Reagan as his Postmaster General, and he had Stephen Russell Mallory as his Secretary of the Navy. Did you know when Jefferson Davis was a young congressman from Mississippi, he was sitting in the House chamber, and Father Theobald Matthew, the great apostle of temperance, came in. He was only the second foreigner to ever address a joint session of Congress. Lafayette had been the first, and Father Matthew was the second. And Jefferson Davis, this young congressman, got up in protest and walked out of the House chamber purely and simply because a Roman Catholic priest had been invited to address a joint session of Congress. How different then Jefferson Davis was as president of the Confederacy when he had two Roman Catholics in his cabinet. We distinguished ourselves in the chaplaincies. Certainly we'd have to remember Father Abram Ryan, that poet of the Confederacy, a very, very intellectual sort of man who wrote poetry for many years before he entered the military and who distinguished himself not only for his service as a chaplain, but also for his very intellectual insights in the very beautiful poetry that he wrote. Father Francis Liray, very devoted to the Confederate cause, would go on to become a future Archbishop of New Orleans, Louisiana. There's a very famous depiction of a Holy Cross father from the University of Notre Dame, Father Corby, a picture of him mounting a horse and riding through the battle lines during the famous Battle of Antietam and shouting to all the soldiers to be sorry for their sins because he was going to grant them general absolution on the battlefield in case they did not survive that terrible struggle at Antietam. Or you had the case of another Holy Cross priest from Notre Dame, Father Gillen. Father Gillen was unassigned and he had no orders, and he simply decided he was going to follow the troops around and minister to their spiritual needs wherever he found them. And one time General Grant came

across Father Gillen, and he said, you know, you have no specific orders. I might have to arrest you. And Father Gillen said, oh, no, please don't arrest me. And of course, Grant did not arrest him, but he did give him formal orders, and Father Gillen continued to minister to the troops. Father James Sheeran, another very interesting man. Father James Sheeran was a Confederate chaplain. He was a member of the Redemptorist Order, and he was not a man to keep his views on this conflict very quiet. Father Sheeran wrote in a newspaper article that the war was started by New England fanatics. He was speaking, of course, about the abolitionists. And he said that these New England fanatics wanted to undermine the cause of the South. The consequence, said Father Sheeran, was a war which was unjust and cruel and barbarous and inhuman. Sheeran was constantly doing things to try to help the morale of the Confederate troops. And he was a very, very severe man. It was nothing for him, for example, to get up on Sunday morning at Mass and preach for not one, not two, but 3 hours. Imagine preaching for 3 hours. Today you hear complaints if it goes more than 10 minutes. Father Sheeran preached to the troops for 3 hours. What did he preach about? He preached about the evils of gambling. He preached about the evils of drink. He preached about the evils of cursing and swearing and the like. And it was not at all uncommon if Father Sheeran was going on horseback and he heard a little foul language from some of the boys, or he saw a little bit of imbibing in between the battle scenes, it was not at all uncommon for Father Sheeran to stop and to get off the horse and to tell those fellas in no uncertain terms that what they were doing was very, very contrary to what he was preaching about on Sunday morning. He was, in point of fact, a very wonderful man. So Catholics distinguished themselves in the military, they distinguished themselves in the chaplaincies, and they distinguished themselves certainly, certainly on the battlefields. When we talk about the Catholic contributions on the battlefield, we go to the nation's capital in Washington, and in the nation's capital, you will find a very beautiful monument, which is entitled Nuns of the Battlefield. It is a recognition of the work of so many orders of religious sisters during the course of the Civil War. You could mention loads of religious communities of women who contributed very substantially during the Civil War, but we would want to single out, certainly, the Sisters of Charity of St. Vincent de Paul. The Sisters of Charity of St. Vincent de Paul deserve special recognition because from this one community, 231 sisters volunteered for service on the battlefield, not only at the Battle of Gettysburg, especially at Gettysburg, but also in a number of other conflicts as well. Also, if they were not serving on the battlefield, many of them served in what was known as the ambulance corps. Now, the people working in the ambulance corps would be those who would follow the troops in battle and go around to them. What's extremely important about the work of the religious sisters during the Civil War was not so much that they were out there working in a nursing capacity. After all, there were lots of nurses, there were lots of people helping. But rather, these sisters brought many fallen away Catholic soldiers back to the practice of the faith. They affected many, many non-Catholic soldiers in such a way that they were brought to the fullness of faith, which we know is Roman Catholicism. So they brought back many fallen aways. They attracted many who may not have been of the household of the faith to begin with to come to that fullness of faith. And I suppose more than anything else, whether they brought back fallen aways, whether they attracted new converts, they did a tremendous amount to break down hostility. An awful lot of the soldiers, an awful lot of the generals who observed what these magnificent women were doing on the battlefield were not necessarily going to become Catholics themselves. Many of them did not. But they were tremendously impressed themselves. It broke down bigotry. It broke down the barriers that were created in a lot of the minds of these people who thought that Catholics were all bad. Catholics were not all bad. Look what these wonderful sisters were doing. President Abraham Lincoln had an interesting comment about the sisters. He said, quotes, "Of all forms of charity and benevolence seen in the crowded wards of the hospitals, those of some of the Catholic sisters

were among the most efficient. Such then, my dear friends, as quickly as we can tell it, are the Catholic contributions during the era of the Civil War. In the military, in the chaplaincies, on the battlefields, Catholic contributions to the Northern cause, Catholic contributions to the Southern cause. Think of the force that the Roman Catholic Church had become in the United States. Think of the vibrancy of it. Think of how much we had grown and developed, the force we now were. People knew we were here. People knew we were going to stay. And as we begin reconstructing the nation, while we begin with some rather somber notes, we have some very optimistic stories to tell you in the period of Reconstruction as well, and we hope to see you for our next episode. Thank you.

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10: 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Plus, Pope Leo issues a message of encouragement and love to grandparents and the elderly today at 1:30 p.m.
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1: Glory be to the Father, and to the Son, and to the Holy Spirit, as it was in the beginning, is now, and ever shall be, world without end. Amen. The First Salutation. Through the intercession of Saint Michael and the celestial choir of seraphim, may it please God to make us worthy to receive into our hearts the fire of His perfect charity. Amen. Our Father who art in heaven, hallowed be thy name, thy kingdom come, thy will be done on earth as it is in heaven. Give us this day our daily bread, and forgive us our trespasses, as we forgive those who trespass against us. And lead us not into temptation, but deliver us from evil. Amen. Hail Mary, full of grace, the Lord is with thee. Blessed art thou amongst women, and blessed is the fruit of thy womb, Jesus. Holy Mary, Mother of God, pray for us sinners now and at the hour of our death. Amen. Hail Mary, full of grace, the Lord is with thee. Blessed art thou among women, and blessed is the fruit of thy womb, Jesus. Holy Mary, Mother of God, pray for us sinners now and at the hour of our death. Amen. Hail Mary, full of grace, the Lord is with thee. Blessed art thou among women, and blessed is the fruit of thy womb, Jesus. Holy Mary, Mother of God, pray for us sinners now and at the hour of our death. Amen. The Second Salutation. Through the intercession of Saint Michael and the celestial choir of cherubim, may God grant us the grace to abandon the ways of sin and follow the path of Christian perfection. Amen. Our Father, who art in heaven, hallowed be thy name. Thy kingdom come, thy will be done, on earth as it is in heaven. Give us this day our daily bread, and forgive us our trespasses, as we forgive those who trespass against us. And lead us not into temptation, but deliver us from evil. Amen. Hail Mary, full of grace, the Lord is with thee. Blessed art thou amongst women, and blessed is the fruit of thy womb, Jesus. Holy Mary, Mother of God, pray for us sinners, now and at the hour of our death. Amen. Hail Mary, full of grace, the Lord is with thee. Blessed art thou among women, and blessed is the fruit of thy womb, Jesus. Holy Mary, Mother of God, pray for us sinners now and at the hour of our death. Amen. Hail Mary, full of grace, the Lord is with thee. Blessed art thou amongst women, and blessed is the fruit of thy womb, Jesus. Holy Mary, Mother of God, pray for us sinners now and at the hour of our death. Amen. The Third Salutation. Through the intercession of Saint Michael and the celestial choir of thrones, may it please God to infuse into our hearts a true and earnest spirit of humility Amen.
0: Our Father, who art in heaven, hallowed be thy name. Thy kingdom come, thy will be done on earth as it is in heaven. Give us this day our daily bread, and forgive us our trespasses as we forgive those who trespass against us. And lead us not into temptation, but deliver us from evil. Amen.
1: Hail Mary, full of grace, the Lord is with thee. Blessed art thou amongst women, and blessed is the fruit of thy womb, Jesus. Holy Mary, Mother of God, pray for us sinners, now and at the hour of our death. Amen.
0: Hail Mary, full of grace, the Lord is with thee. Blessed art thou among women, and blessed is the fruit of thy womb, Jesus. Holy Mary, Mother of God, pray for us sinners now and at the hour of our death. Amen.
1: Hail Mary, full of grace, the Lord is with thee. Blessed art thou amongst women, and blessed is the fruit of thy womb, Jesus. Holy Mary, Mother of God, pray for us sinners now and at the hour of our death. Amen.
0: The fourth salutation. Through the intercession of Saint Michael and the celestial choir of dominations, may it please God to grant us the grace to have dominion over our senses and to correct our depraved passion. Amen. Our Father, who art in heaven, hallowed be thy name. Thy kingdom come, thy will be done on earth as it is in heaven. Give us this day our daily bread, and forgive us our trespasses, as we forgive those who trespass against us. And lead us not into temptation, but deliver us from evil. Amen. Hail Mary, full of grace, the Lord is with thee. Blessed art thou amongst women, and blessed is the fruit of thy womb, Jesus. Holy Mary, Mother of God, pray for us sinners now and at the hour of our death. Amen.
1: Hail Mary, full of grace, the Lord is with thee. Blessed art thou among women, and blessed is the fruit of thy womb, Jesus. Holy Mary, Mother of God, pray for us sinners now and at the hour of our death. Amen.
0: Hail Mary, full of grace, the Lord is with thee. Blessed art thou among women, and blessed is the fruit of thy womb, Jesus. Holy Mary, Mother of God, pray for us sinners now and at the hour of our death. Amen.
1: The fifth salutation.
0: Through the intercession of Saint Michael and the celestial choir of virtues, may our Lord keep us from falling into temptation and deliver us from evil. Amen.
1: Our Father, who art in heaven, hallowed be thy name. Thy kingdom come. Thy will be done on earth as it is in heaven. Give us this day our daily bread, and forgive us our trespasses, as we forgive those who trespass against us. And lead us not into temptation, but deliver us from evil. Amen.
0: Hail Mary, full of grace, the Lord is with thee. Blessed art thou amongst women, and blessed is the fruit of thy womb, Jesus.

thee. Blessed art thou among women, and blessed is the fruit of thy womb, Jesus. Holy Mary, Mother of God, pray for us sinners, now and at the hour of our death. Amen. Hail Mary, full of grace, the Lord is with thee. Blessed art thou among women, and blessed is the fruit of thy womb, Jesus. Holy Mary, Mother of God, pray for us sinners now and at the hour of our death. Amen. The sixth salutation. Through the intercession of Saint Michael and the celestial choir of powers, may God vouchsafe to keep our souls from the wiles and the temptations of the devil. Amen. Our Father who art in heaven, hallowed be thy name. Thy kingdom come, thy will be done on earth as it is in heaven. Give us this day our daily bread, and forgive us our trespasses, as we forgive those who trespass against us. And lead us not into temptation, but deliver us from evil. Amen. Hail Mary, full of grace, the Lord is with thee. Blessed art thou amongst women, and blessed is the fruit of thy womb, Jesus. Holy Mary, Mother of God, pray for us sinners, now and at the hour of our death. Amen. Hail Mary, full of grace, the Lord is with thee. Blessed art thou amongst women, and blessed is the fruit of thy womb, Jesus. Holy Mary, Mother of God, pray for us sinners, now and the hour of our death. Amen. Hail Mary, full of grace, the Lord is with thee. Blessed art thou amongst women, and blessed is the fruit of thy womb, Jesus. Holy Mary, Mother of God, pray for us sinners, now and at the hour of our death. Amen. The seventh salutation. Through the intercession of Saint Michael and the celestial choir of principalities, may it please God to fill our hearts with the spirit of true and hearty obedience. Amen. Our Father, who art in heaven, hallowed be thy name. Thy kingdom come, thy will be done on earth as it is in heaven. Give us this day our daily bread, and forgive us our trespasses as we forgive those who trespass against us. And lead us not into temptation, but deliver us from evil. Amen. Hail Mary, full of grace, the Lord is with thee. Blessed art thou amongst women, and blessed is the fruit of thy womb, Jesus. Holy Mary, Mother of God, pray for us sinners, now and at the hour of our death. Amen. Hail Mary, full of grace, the Lord is with thee. Blessed art thou amongst women, and blessed is the fruit of thy womb, Jesus. Holy Mary, Mother of God, pray for us sinners, now and at the hour of our death. Amen. Hail Mary, full of grace, the Lord is with thee. Blessed art thou amongst women, and blessed is the fruit of thy womb, Jesus. Holy Mary, Mother of God, pray for us sinners, now and at the hour of our death. Amen. The eighth salutation. Through the intercession of Saint Michael and the

Celestial choir of archangels, may it please God to grant us the grace of perseverance in the faith and in all good works, that we may thereby be enabled to attain unto the glory of paradise. Amen. Our Father who art in heaven, hallowed be thy name. Thy kingdom come, thy will be done on earth as it is in heaven. Give us this day our daily bread, and forgive us our trespasses as we forgive those who trespass against us. And lead us not into temptation, but deliver us from evil. Amen. Hail Mary, full of grace, the Lord is with thee. Blessed art thou among women, and blessed is the fruit of thy womb, Jesus. Holy Mary, Mother of God, pray for us sinners now and at the hour of our death. Amen. Hail Mary, full of grace, the Lord is with thee. Blessed art thou amongst women, and blessed is the fruit of thy womb, Jesus. Holy Mary, Mother of God, pray for us sinners, now and at the hour of our death. Amen. Hail Mary, full of grace, the Lord is with thee. Blessed art thou amongst women, and blessed is the fruit of thy womb, Jesus. Holy Mary, Mother of God, pray for us sinners, now and at the hour of our death. Amen. The ninth salutation. Through the intercession of Saint Michael and the celestial choir of angels, may God vouchsafe to grant that they may protect us during life, and after death may lead us into the everlasting glory of heaven. Amen. Our Father, who art in heaven, hallowed be thy name. Thy kingdom come, thy will be done on earth as it is in heaven. Give us this day our daily bread, and forgive us our trespasses as we forgive those who trespass against us. And lead us not into temptation, but deliver us from evil. Amen. Hail Mary, full of grace, the Lord is with thee. Blessed art thou among women, and blessed is the fruit of thy womb, Jesus. Holy Mary, Mother of God, pray for us sinners, now and at the hour of our death. Amen. Hail Mary, full of grace, the Lord is with thee. Blessed art thou amongst women, and blessed is the fruit of thy womb, Jesus. Holy Mary, Mother of God, pray for us sinners, now and at the hour of our death. Amen. Hail Mary, full of grace, the Lord is with thee. Blessed art thou amongst women, and blessed is the fruit of thy womb, Jesus. Holy Mary, Mother of God, pray for us sinners now and at the hour of our death. Amen. In honor of Saint Michael. Our Father, who art in heaven, hallowed be thy name. Thy kingdom come, thy will be done on earth as it is in heaven. Give us this day our daily bread, and forgive us our trespasses, as we forgive those who trespass against us. And lead us not into temptation, but deliver us from evil. Amen.

0: Gabriel.
1: Our Father who art in heaven, hallowed be thy name. Thy kingdom come, thy will be done on earth as it is in heaven. Give us this day our daily bread, and forgive us our trespasses as we forgive those who trespass against us. And lead us not into temptation, but deliver us from evil. Amen. In honor of Saint Raphael. Our Father who art in heaven, hallowed be thy name. Thy kingdom come, thy will be done on earth as it is in heaven. Give us this day our daily bread, and forgive us our trespasses, as we forgive those who trespass against us. And lead us not into temptation, but deliver us from evil. Amen. In honor of our own guardian angel. Our Father, who art in heaven, hallowed be thy name. Thy kingdom come, thy will be done, on earth as it is in heaven. Give us this day our daily bread, and forgive us our trespasses, as we forgive those who trespass against us. And lead us not into temptation, but deliver us from evil. Amen. Saint Michael, glorious Prince, chief and champion of the heavenly hosts, guardian of the souls of men, conqueror of the rebellious angels, steward of the palace of God under our divine King Jesus Christ, our worthy leader, endowed with superhuman excellence and virtue, vouchsafed to free us from all evil, who with full confidence have recourse to thee, and by thy incomparable protection, enable us to make progress every day in the faithful service of our God. Amen. Let us pray. Pray for us, most blessed Michael, Prince of the Church of Jesus Christ, that we may be made worthy of his promises. Almighty and eternal God, who in thine own marvelous goodness and pity didst forelay common salvation of men, choose thy glorious Archangel Michael to be the Prince of thy Church. Make us worthy, we pray thee, to be delivered by his beneficent protection from all our enemies, that at the hour of our death none of them may approach to harm us. Rather, do thou vouchsafe unto us that by the same Archangel Michael we may be introduced into the presence of thy most high and divine majesty. Through the merits of the same Jesus Christ, our Lord. Amen.

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0: I believe
1: in God, the Father Almighty, Creator of heaven and earth, and in Jesus Christ, His only Son, our Lord, who was conceived by the Holy Spirit, born of the Virgin Mary, suffered under Pontius Pilate, was crucified, died, and buried. He descended into hell, and he rose again from the dead.
2: He ascended into heaven and is seated at the right hand of the Father,
1: the Father Almighty.
2: I believe in the Holy Spirit, the Holy Catholic Church, the communion of saints, the forgiveness of sin, resurrection of the body, and life everlasting. Amen.
0: Our Father who art in heaven, hallowed be thy name. Thy kingdom come, thy will be done, on earth as it is in heaven.
1: Give us this day our daily bread, and forgive us our trespasses, as we forgive those who trespass against us. And lead us not into temptation, but deliver us from evil.
0: Hail Mary, full of grace, the Lord is with thee. Blessed art thou amongst women, and blessed is the fruit of thy womb, Jesus.
1: Holy Mary, Mother of God, pray for us sinners now and at the hour of our death. Amen.
0: Hail Mary, full of grace, the Lord is with thee. Blessed art thou amongst women, and blessed is the fruit of thy womb, Jesus.
1: Holy Mary, Mother of God, pray for us sinners now and at the hour of our death. Amen.
0: Hail Mary, full of grace, the Lord is with thee. Blessed art thou amongst women, and blessed is the fruit of thy womb, Jesus.
1: Holy Mary, Mother of God, pray for us sinners now and at the hour of our death. Amen.
0: Glory be to the Father, and to the Son, and to the Holy Spirit.
1: As it was in the beginning, is now, and ever shall be, world without end. Amen.
0: O my Jesus,
1: forgive us our sins, save us from fires of hell. Lead all souls to heaven, especially those who most need thy mercy.
3: We are standing in the Garden of Gethsemane. And some say that these trees are over 2,000 years old. It is here that Jesus our Lord had his agony in the garden. And so let us begin to pray the mystery of the rosary of Jesus' agony.
0: Our Father, who art in heaven, hallowed be thy name. Thy kingdom come, thy will be done, on earth as it is in heaven.
1: Give us this day our daily bread, and forgive us our trespasses, as we forgive those who trespass against us. And lead us not into temptation, but deliver us from evil.
0: Hail Mary, full of grace, the Lord is with thee. Blessed art thou amongst women, and blessed is the fruit of thy womb, Jesus.
1: Holy Mary, Mother of God, pray for us sinners now and at the hour of our death. Amen.
0: Hail Mary, full of grace, the Lord is with thee. Blessed art thou amongst women, and blessed is the fruit of thy womb, Jesus.
1: Holy Mary, Mother of God, pray for us sinners now and at the hour of our death. Amen.
0: Hail Mary, full of grace, the Lord is with thee. Blessed art thou amongst women, and blessed is the fruit of thy womb, Jesus.
1: Holy Mary, Mother of God, pray for us sinners now and at the hour of our death. Amen.
0: Hail Mary, full of grace, the Lord is with thee. Blessed art thou amongst women, and blessed is the fruit of thy womb, Jesus.
1: Holy Mary, Mother of God, pray for us sinners now and at the hour of our death. Amen.
0: Hail Mary, full of grace, the Lord is with thee. Blessed art thou amongst women, and blessed is the fruit of thy womb, Jesus.
1: Holy Mary, Mother of God, pray for us sinners now and at the hour of our death. Amen.
0: Hail Mary, full of grace, the Lord is with thee. Blessed art thou amongst women, and blessed is the fruit of thy womb, Jesus.
1: Holy Mary, Mother of God, pray for us sinners now and at the hour of our death. Amen.
0: Hail Mary, full of grace, the Lord is with thee. Blessed art thou amongst women, and blessed is the fruit of thy womb, Jesus.
1: Holy Mary, Mother of God, pray for us sinners now and at the hour of our death. Amen.
0: Hail Mary, full of grace, the Lord is with thee. Blessed art thou amongst women, and blessed is the fruit of thy womb, Jesus.
1: Holy Mary, Mother of God, pray for us sinners now and at the hour of our death. Amen.
0: Hail Mary, full of grace, the Lord is with thee. Blessed art thou amongst women, and blessed is the fruit of thy womb, Jesus.
1: Holy Mary, Mother of God, pray for us sinners now and at the hour of our death. Amen.
0: Hail Mary, full of grace, the Lord is with thee. Blessed art thou amongst women, and blessed is the fruit of thy womb, Jesus.
1: Holy Mary, Mother of God, pray for us sinners now and at the hour of our death. Amen.
0: Glory be to the Father, and to the Son, and to the Holy Spirit.
1: As it was in the beginning, is now, and ever shall be, world without end. Amen.
0: O my Jesus,
1: forgive us our sins, save us from the fires of hell. Lead all souls to heaven, especially those who most need thy mercy.
3: We're standing right outside the Church of the Flagellation, which commemorates Jesus being scourged at the pillar. And so we begin the mystery of Jesus' scourging. Pilate, wanting to please the crowd, released to them Barabbas and handed over Jesus to be scourged.

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1: Our Father, who art in heaven, hallowed be thy name. Thy kingdom come, thy will be done, on earth as it is in heaven.
2: Give us this day our daily bread, and forgive us our trespasses, as we forgive those who trespass against us. And lead us not into temptation, but deliver us from evil.
1: Hail Mary, full of grace, the Lord is with thee. Blessed art thou amongst women, and blessed is the fruit of thy womb, Jesus.
2: Holy Mary, Mother of God, pray for us sinners now and at the hour of our death. Amen.
1: Hail Mary, full of grace, the Lord is with thee. Blessed art thou amongst women, and blessed is the fruit of thy womb, Jesus.
2: Holy Mary, Mother of God, pray for us sinners now and at the hour of our death. Amen.
1: Hail Mary, full of grace, the Lord is with thee. Blessed art thou amongst women, and blessed is the fruit of thy womb, Jesus.
2: Holy Mary, Mother of God, pray for us sinners now and at the hour of our death. Amen.
1: Hail Mary, full of grace, the Lord is with thee. Blessed art thou amongst women, and blessed is the fruit of thy womb, Jesus.
2: Holy Mary, Mother of God, pray for us sinners now and at the hour of our death. Amen.
1: Hail Mary, full of grace, the Lord is with thee. Blessed art thou amongst women, and blessed is the fruit of thy womb, Jesus.
2: Holy Mary, Mother of God, pray for us sinners now and at the hour of our death. Amen.
1: Hail Mary, full of grace, the Lord is with thee. Blessed art thou amongst women, and blessed is the fruit of thy womb, Jesus.
2: Holy Mary, Mother of God, pray for us sinners now and at the hour of our death. Amen.
1: Hail Mary, full of grace, the Lord is with thee. Blessed art thou amongst women, and blessed is the fruit of thy womb, Jesus.
2: Holy Mary, Mother of God, pray for us sinners now and at the hour of our death. Amen.
1: Hail Mary, full of grace, the Lord is with thee. Blessed art thou amongst women, and blessed is the fruit of thy womb, Jesus.
2: Holy Mary, Mother of God, pray for us sinners now and at the hour of our death. Amen.
1: Hail Mary, full of grace, the Lord is with thee. Blessed art thou amongst women, and blessed is the fruit of thy womb, Jesus.
2: Holy Mary, Mother of God, pray for us sinners now and at the hour of our death. Amen.
1: Hail Mary, full of grace, the Lord is with thee. Blessed art thou amongst women, and blessed is the fruit of thy womb, Jesus.
2: Holy Mary, Mother of God, pray for us sinners now and at the hour of our death. Amen.
1: Glory be to the Father, and to the Son, and to the Holy Spirit.
2: As it was in the beginning, is now, and ever shall be, world without end. Amen.
1: O my Jesus,
2: forgive us our sins, save us from the fires of hell. Lead all souls to heaven, especially those who most need thy mercy.
0: In Mark 15, verse 16, we read, "Then the soldiers led Jesus into the hall, which is called the Praetorium. And they gathered together the whole cohort. And they stripped him, then they put on him a purple cloak. And then they pleaded for him a crown of thorns. And they began to greet him, 'Hail, King of the Jews!' And then they beat him on the head with a reed. And they mocked him, and they bent their knees and pretended to worship him. And then when they had finished with him, they took off the purple, and they put on his own garments, and they led him out to be crucified.
1: Our Father, who art in heaven, hallowed be thy name. Thy kingdom come, thy will be done, on earth as it is in heaven.
2: Give us this day our daily bread, and forgive us our trespasses, as we forgive those who trespass against us. And lead us not into temptation, but deliver us from evil."
1: Hail Mary, full of grace, the Lord is with thee. Blessed art thou amongst women, and blessed is the fruit of thy womb, Jesus.
2: Holy Mary, Mother of God, pray for us sinners now and at the hour of our death. Amen.
1: Hail Mary, full of grace, the Lord is with thee. Blessed art thou amongst women, and blessed is the fruit of thy womb, Jesus.
2: Holy Mary, Mother of God, pray for us sinners now and at the hour of our death. Amen.
1: Hail Mary, full of grace, the Lord is with thee. Blessed art thou amongst women, and blessed is the fruit of thy womb, Jesus.
2: Holy Mary, Mother of God, pray for us sinners now and at the hour of our death. Amen.
1: Hail Mary, full of grace, the Lord is with thee. Blessed art thou amongst women, and blessed is the fruit of thy womb, Jesus.
2: Holy Mary, Mother of God, pray for us sinners now and at the hour of our death. Amen.
1: Hail Mary, full of grace, the Lord is with thee. Blessed art thou amongst women, and blessed is the fruit of thy womb, Jesus.
2: Holy Mary, Mother of God, pray for us sinners now and at the hour of our death. Amen.
1: Hail Mary, full of grace, the Lord is with thee. Blessed art thou amongst women, and blessed is the fruit of thy womb, Jesus.
2: Holy Mary, Mother of God, pray for us sinners now and at the hour of our death. Amen.
1: Hail Mary, full of grace, the Lord is with thee. Blessed art thou amongst women, and blessed is the fruit of thy womb, Jesus.
2: Holy Mary, Mother of God, pray for us sinners now and at the hour of our death. Amen.
1: Hail Mary, full of grace, the Lord is with thee. Blessed art thou amongst women, and blessed is the fruit of thy womb, Jesus.
2: Holy Mary, Mother of God, pray for us sinners now and at the hour of our death. Amen.
1: Hail Mary, full of grace, the Lord is with thee. Blessed art thou amongst women, and blessed is the fruit of thy womb, Jesus.
2: Holy Mary, Mother of God, pray for us sinners now and at the hour of our death. Amen.
1: Hail Mary, full of grace, the Lord is with thee. Blessed art thou amongst women, and blessed is the fruit of thy womb, Jesus.
2: Holy Mary, Mother of God, pray for us sinners now and at the hour of our death. Amen.
1: Glory be to the Father, and to the Son, and to the Holy Spirit.
2: As it was in the beginning, is now, and ever shall be, world without end. Amen.
1: O my Jesus,
2: forgive us our sins, save us from the fires of hell. Lead all souls to heaven, especially those who most need thy mercy.
0: We're beginning the Station to the Cross as we walk the way of Jesus through the streets of Jerusalem. Let us pray, begin this mystery of Jesus carrying his cross.
1: Our Father, who art in heaven, hallowed be thy name. Thy kingdom come, thy will be done, on earth as it is in heaven.
2: Give us this day our daily bread, and forgive us our trespasses, as we forgive those who trespass against us. And lead us not into temptation, but deliver us from evil.
1: Hail Mary, full of grace, the Lord is with thee. Blessed art thou amongst women, and blessed is the fruit of thy womb, Jesus.
2: Holy Mary, Mother of God, pray for us sinners now and at the hour of our death. Amen.
1: Hail Mary, full of grace, the Lord is with thee. Blessed art thou amongst women, and blessed is the fruit of thy womb, Jesus.
2: Holy Mary, Mother of God, pray for us sinners now and at the hour of our death. Amen.
1: Hail Mary, full of grace, the Lord is with thee. Blessed art thou amongst women, and blessed is the fruit of thy womb, Jesus.
2: Holy Mary, Mother of God, pray for us sinners now and at the hour of our death. Amen.
1: Hail Mary, full of grace, the Lord is with thee. Blessed art thou amongst women, and blessed is the fruit of thy womb, Jesus.
2: Holy Mary, Mother of God, pray for us sinners now and at the hour of our death. Amen.
1: Hail Mary, full of grace, the Lord is with thee. Blessed art thou amongst women, and blessed is the fruit of thy womb, Jesus.
2: Holy Mary, Mother of God, pray for us sinners now and at the hour of our death. Amen.
1: Hail Mary, full of grace, the Lord is with thee. Blessed art thou amongst women, and blessed is the fruit of thy womb, Jesus.
2: Holy Mary, Mother of God, pray for us sinners now and at the hour of our death. Amen.
1: Hail Mary, full of grace, the Lord is with thee. Blessed art thou amongst women, and blessed is the fruit of thy womb, Jesus.
2: Holy Mary, Mother of God, pray for us sinners now and at the hour of our death. Amen.
1: Hail Mary, full of grace, the Lord is with thee. Blessed art thou amongst women, and blessed is the fruit of thy womb, Jesus.
2: Holy Mary, Mother of God, pray for us sinners now and at the hour of our death. Amen.
1: Hail Mary, full of grace, the Lord is with thee. Blessed art thou amongst women, and blessed is the fruit of thy womb, Jesus.
2: Holy Mary, Mother of God, pray for us sinners now and at the hour of our death. Amen.
1: Hail Mary, full of grace, the Lord is with thee. Blessed art thou amongst women, and blessed is the fruit of thy womb, Jesus.
2: Holy Mary, Mother of God, pray for us sinners now and at the hour of our death. Amen.
1: Glory be to the Father, and to the Son, and to the Holy Spirit.
2: As it was in the beginning, is now, and ever shall be, world without end. Amen.
1: O my Jesus,
2: forgive us our sins, save us from the fires of hell. Lead all souls to heaven, especially those who most need thy mercy.
0: We're standing on Mount Calvary, where Jesus our Lord was crucified. As we read in John's Gospel, chapter 19, verse 16. Therefore they took Jesus and made him carry his cross. And he went out to a place called the place of the skull, that is in Hebrew, Golgotha, where they crucified him, along with him, two others, one on either side, but Jesus was in the middle.
1: Our Father, who art in heaven, hallowed be thy name. Thy kingdom come, thy will be done, on earth as it is in heaven.
2: Give us this day our daily bread, and forgive us our trespasses, as we forgive those who trespass against us. And lead us not into temptation, but deliver us from evil.
1: Hail Mary, full of grace, the Lord is with thee. Blessed art thou amongst women, and blessed is the fruit of thy womb, Jesus.
2: Holy Mary, Mother of God, pray for us sinners now and at the hour of our death. Amen.
1: Hail Mary, full of grace, the Lord is with thee. Blessed art thou amongst women, and blessed is the fruit of thy womb, Jesus.
2: Holy Mary, Mother of God, pray for us sinners now and at the hour of our death. Amen.
1: Hail Mary, full of grace, the Lord is with thee.

0: Blessed art thou amongst women, and blessed is the fruit of thy womb, Jesus.
1: Holy Mary, Mother of God, pray for us sinners now and at our death. Amen.
0: Hail Mary, full of grace, the Lord is with thee. Blessed art thou amongst women, and blessed is the fruit of thy womb, Jesus.
1: Holy Mary, Mother of God, pray for us sinners now and at our death. Amen.
0: Hail Mary, full of grace, the Lord is with thee. Blessed art thou amongst women, and blessed is the fruit of thy womb, Jesus.
1: Holy Mary, Mother of God, pray for us sinners now and at the hour of our death. Amen.
0: Hail Mary, full of grace, the Lord is with thee. Blessed art thou amongst women, and blessed is the fruit of thy womb, Jesus.
1: Holy Mary, Mother of God, pray for us sinners now and at the hour of our death. Amen.
0: Hail Mary, full of grace, the Lord is with thee. Blessed art thou amongst women, and blessed is the fruit of thy womb, Jesus.
1: Holy Mary, Mother of God, pray for us sinners now and at the hour of our death. Amen.
0: Hail Mary, full of grace, the Lord is with thee. Blessed art thou amongst women, and blessed is the fruit of thy womb, Jesus.
1: Holy Mary, Mother of God, pray for us sinners now and at the hour of our death. Amen.
0: Hail Mary, full of grace, the Lord is with thee. Blessed art thou amongst women, and blessed is the fruit of thy womb, Jesus.
1: Holy Mary, Mother of God, pray for us sinners now and at the hour of our death. Amen.
0: Hail Mary, full of grace, the Lord is with thee. Blessed art thou amongst women, and blessed is the fruit of thy womb, Jesus.
1: Holy Mary, Mother of God, pray for us sinners now and at the hour of our death. Amen.
0: Glory be to the Father, and to the Son, and to the Holy Spirit.
1: As it was in the beginning, is now, and ever shall be, world without end. Amen.
0: My Jesus,
1: forgive us our sins, save us from the fires of hell, lead all souls to heaven, especially those who most need of thy mercy.
0: Hail, Holy Queen,
1: Mother of mercy, our life, our sweetness, our hope. To thee we cry, who banished us from thee. To thee do we send our sighs, with mourning and weeping in this valley of tears. Turn them, most gracious Advocate, and I shall receive to our daughter. And after this our exile, show unto us the blessed fruit of thy womb, Jesus. O clement, O loving, O sweet Virgin Mary.
0: Pray for us, O Holy Mother of God,
1: that we may be made worthy of the promises of Christ.
0: In the Father, and of the Son, and of the Holy Spirit.
1: Amen.
2: Amen. Amen.

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0: In the name of the Father, and of the Son, and of the Holy Spirit.
1: Amen.
0: The Litany of the Most Holy Name of Jesus. Lord, have mercy on us.
1: Lord, have mercy on us.
0: Christ, have mercy on us.
1: Christ, have mercy on us.
0: Lord, have mercy on us.
1: Lord, have mercy on us.
0: Christ, hear us.
1: Christ, hear us.
0: Christ, graciously hear us.
1: Christ, graciously hear us.
0: God the Father of heaven,
1: have mercy on us.
0: God the Son, Redeemer of the world,
1: have mercy on us.
0: God the Holy Spirit,
1: have mercy on us.
0: Holy Trinity, one God,
1: have mercy on us.

0: Be merciful.
1: Spare us, O Jesus.
0: Be merciful.
1: Graciously hear us, O Jesus.
0: From all evil,
1: Jesus, deliver us.
0: From all sin,
1: Jesus, deliver us.
0: From your wrath,
1: Jesus, deliver us.
0: From the snares of the devil,
1: Jesus, deliver us.
0: From the spirit of fornication,
1: Jesus, deliver us.
0: From everlasting death,
1: Jesus, deliver us.
0: From the neglect of your inspirations,
1: Jesus, deliver us.
0: Through the mystery of your holy incarnation,
1: Jesus, deliver us.
0: Through your nativity,
1: Jesus, deliver us.
0: Through your infancy,
1: Jesus, deliver us.
0: Through your most divine life,
1: Jesus, deliver us.
0: Through your labors,
1: Jesus, deliver us.
0: Through your agony and passion,
1: Jesus, deliver us.
0: Through your cross and dereliction,
1: Jesus, deliver us.
0: Through your sufferings,
1: Jesus, deliver us.
0: Through your death and burial,
1: Jesus, deliver us.
0: Through your resurrection,
1: Jesus, deliver us.
0: Through your ascension,
1: Jesus, deliver us.
0: Through your institution of the most holy Eucharist,
1: Jesus, deliver us.
0: Through your joys,
1: Jesus, deliver us.
0: Through your glory,
1: Jesus, deliver us.
0: Lamb of God, who takes away the sins of the world,
1: spare us, O Lord.
0: Lamb of God, who takes away the sins of the world,
1: graciously hear us, O Lord.
0: Lamb of God, who takes away the sins of the world,
1: have mercy on us.
0: Jesus, hear us.
1: Jesus, graciously hear us.
0: Let us pray. Lord Jesus Christ, you have said, ask and you shall receive, seek and you shall find, knock and it shall be opened to you. Mercifully attend to our supplications and grant us the grace of your most divine love.

0: that we may love you with all our hearts and in all our words and actions, and never cease to praise you. Make us, O Lord, to have a perpetual fear and love of your holy name, for you never fail to govern those whom you establish in your love, you who live and reign forever and ever.
1: Amen.
0: In the name of the Father, and of the Son, and of the Holy Spirit.
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0: 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A closer look at an undercover report that says a 13-year-old girl can obtain dangerous abortion drugs without seeing a doctor. Plus, Pope Leo issues a message of encouragement and love to grandparents and the elderly today at 1:30 p.m.
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3: 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Most Holy Trinity, Father, Son, and Holy Spirit, I adore you. 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Amen.
4: Behold the Lamb of God, who takes away the sins of the world. Take this, all of you, and eat of it, for this is my body, which will be given up for you. Take this, all of you, and drink from it, for this is the chalice of my blood. Do this in memory.

To be back at EWTN. My name is Father Carter Griffin. I'm the new pastor of St. Raphael's Parish in Rockville, Maryland, having just finished up 15 years at St. John Paul II Seminary in Washington. And it's a special joy to be here on this

0: At St. Patrick's Cathedral in New York City, Pope Francis said, "We have to ask ourselves, are we even capable of counting our blessings anymore? If we don't take the time to count our blessings, we tend to forget they're there. And sadly, we do that with some of the most amazing blessings in life. Sure, we thank the person, you know, behind the counter who handed change to us, but when's the last time you told someone thank you for the treasure of your friendship? As silly as it sounds, have you thanked your kids for letting you be their dad? Do you thank your spouse for the gift of her life? I mean, married people can feel lonely because they get so used to each other, they almost forget the gift they have. Friends, family, a good meal, a pretty sunset, those are the things that make you a super lotto winner. Be sure to cash in on your gifts. Take a few minutes every day to stop, notice your blessings, and thank God for them. That's where gratitude begins. And joy is never far behind."
1: St. Francis Xavier Cabrini, the first American citizen to be canonized, came to the United States in 1889. A native of Italy and foundress of the Missionary Sisters of the Sacred Heart, she arrived in New York with six sisters, despite her own deep fear of water. She did so at the request of Pope Leo XIII. What she encountered was a nation in the midst of a vast wave of immigration from Italy. Between 1880 and 1900, more than 1 million Italians crossed the Atlantic. By 1920, as immigration began to decline, more than 4 million had settled in the United States, and they accounted for over 10% of the nation's foreign-born population. They did not receive a very warm welcome. Many Americans regarded them as outsiders, true foreigners. As a result, Italian immigrants often formed enclaves in growing cities where they lived amid poverty, overcrowding, and social hostility. Mother Cabrini faced the same challenges. She encountered poverty, prejudice, and even the suggestion from her archbishop that she should return to Italy. She refused, declaring, "The Pope sent me here, and here I must stay." Instead, she got to work. She founded houses in eight American cities, establishing schools, hospitals, clinics, and charitable institutions to serve immigrants in need.

0: By the time of her death, her order had grown to 67 communities and convents with foundations not only in the United States, but also in Chile, Argentina, and Nicaragua. Canonized in 1946 by Pope Pius XII, she is rightly honored as a patroness of immigrants.
1: On this morning, all across the United States, coast to coast and border to border, more than 6,000 Catholic schools will open their doors to teach the truth of the gospel message of Jesus Christ.
2: Good morning, good morning. Today I offer up a
3: favor. You are in need of blood.
4: Okay.
3: Molly is the donor.
5: Mary was found to be with child from whom, of course? Randy? The Holy Spirit.
1: The mission is simple and uncomplicated, to teach what is good, beautiful, honorable, and true, forming and calling students to be disciples of Christ.
6: Yeah, so he'll say, do you remember the words for the body of Christ? He says, this is my body. Exactly, and then after he says those very special words, he lifts up the body of Christ, right?
7: Guys, today's a special Purple Day Mass schedule. 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
1: For morning broadcasts and celebrating Mass, to environmental field trips and afternoon dance classes.
8: 5 and 6 and red. 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
1: To praying for an end to abortion outside abortion clinics. And presenting living stations of the cross.
9: Behold, this child is destined for the fall.
1: It's all about learning how to make a difference in the world.
10: So what are you using for your coding? Okay.
1: Dedicated teachers communicating Christ.
11: Do you believe that Jesus is the Son of God? Do you believe that he loves you so much he would come into this world to live, love, teach, suffer, and to die for you? Because I believe that.
1: Building virtues and gifts that truly come from God. Instilling courage, hope, and enthusiasm.
12: Where are you going?
1: Teaching what it means to lead a life that is authentic.
13: Every so often, Mark Twain will put in there a detail.
1: In the end, Catholic education is all about instilling a vision of life rooted in truth. For in the words of Jesus himself, you will know the truth, and the truth will set you free.
6: The body of Christ.
1: Be strong, be bold, be Catholic.

0: Under the name of Hippolytus of Rome converge many persons and many texts.
1: In 1551, a statue was discovered in Rome of Hippolytus, and on the back of this statue was a list of all of his writings. Most of his writings are biblical, and so you have a writing on Hexameron, so the 6 days of creation, you have a writing on Pascha, on the Passover. You have actually the earliest commentary we have in the entire tradition on the Song of Songs. He also has a work on apostolic tradition.
0: This text speaks about the Eucharist, how it was celebrated, who could attend it, and what was the preparation for this feast?
1: Pope Calixtus begins to receive people back in the church, giving them absolution for grave sins. And Hippolytus is a moral rigorist. And so Hippolytus becomes actually the first anti-pope.
0: However, during the persecutions, both Hippolytus and the real pope were exiled to Sardinia, to forced labors, ad metalla, to the mines.
1: I guess working in mines with the Pope is a good place to learn how to be reconciled, and so they actually will reconcile. They decide to both resign, so they both resign, the real Pope and the anti-Pope both resign, to allow a new Pope to ascend in their place to reconcile this division between the Popes.
2: And this shows that you can have a vigorous disagreement with a Pope and still be a faithful Catholic, as long as you maintain humility and respect.

0: And there, on the island, they are both martyred, and we celebrate both of these saints' feast day on the same day. And so you see, again, the value of unity through reconciliation.
1: Our Lord Jesus prayed for the unity of the church. This oneness in the truth has joined believers across time and space, forming the mystical body of Christ.
2: The body of Christ could refer to Jesus's physical body he still has in glory in heaven. The body of Christ could refer to the Eucharist, but the body of Christ also refers to the church.
0: Father, I pray that they may be one as we are one, as you and I are one. This is the desire of Christ himself. So we can't simply set this aside. Divisions within the church are contrary to the prayer of Christ himself.
3: The unity of the church, it's not just an external juridical unity. It's a metaphysical unity with God by being incorporated as a member into Jesus's mystical body. So this unity is a matter of life and death.

We take so much care of everything. And everything we care so much about is passing. But we'll put our whole life, our whole love, our intellect, our memory, our will, our whole being into something that's on its way out as soon as you grasp it. Let's ask pardon for all the useless amount of time we spend on trivialities, on things that have nothing to do with the good of my neighbor or the good of my soul or the good of my family or my country, whatever. Let's ask pardon of the Lord for all the things that we get angry over. Whether they're just or unjust, they distress our soul. And Lord, we're sorry for our anger. We're sorry for our impetuosity. We're sorry for our impatience. We're sorry, Lord, for all the love I do not give, for being so selfish in my ways. I'm sorry, Lord, for thinking more of me than I do of you or my neighbor. I'm sorry, Lord, for being gossipy and antagonistic and just plain obnoxious sometimes, for being irritable and irritating. For these, Lord, and all my faults and weaknesses, all my sins, I ask your pardon. I ask, dear Jesus, that you bestow upon all those I have hurt special gifts and graces and many blessings. I ask you to bestow upon my enemies, those who will to do me harm, thy paternal blessing this evening, that I may face thee with a humble heart and a heart that is full of peace. I ask this in the name of Jesus and through the powerful intercession of the Immaculate Heart of Mary. Amen.

Hi, and welcome to Everyday Blessings for Catholic Moms. I'm your host, Donna Marie Cooper O'Boyle. As Christian parents, we know that it is our duty and great responsibility to help mold our children's consciences and to form them in prayer, right? Our home can be a wonderful and peaceful oasis to retreat to from a sometimes very cold and chaotic world. We can ensure that the atmosphere in our home reflects the interior spiritual life that we endeavor to impress upon our children. One way to create an atmosphere of prayer tangibly is to set up a prayer table or prayer corner in our domestic churches. To do so, you only need to place a

0: small table in a designated area. You will add statues on the table or framed holy pictures above the table, such as the Sacred Heart of Jesus and the Immaculate Heart of Mary. You may have a basket or a bowl of rosary beads handy on the table, prayer cards or prayer books in a basket under the table or on top. Your prayer area will be kid-friendly and will grow as they grow. You can use big, colorful wooden rosary beads and Christian and Catholic pictures, storybooks, saints' books, and the Bible. You can provide a kneeler, pillows to kneel upon or sit upon, little chairs, or simply just use your table. The kids can get involved too by drawing pictures of Jesus, the Blessed Mother, the saints, or the Holy Family to be hung above the table. And this area will help to inspire the passers-by to stop for a quick prayer, or at least serve as a reminder to them of the necessity of prayer. When family members and visitors see the holy images, they will be prompted interiorly to pray. Well, we can only hope, right? Kind of like a prayerful subliminal message. This area can be used to gather the family for prayer at designated times and can also be used individually. It can also serve as a welcome place to come and listen to a Bible story or a saint's story before bedtime. Let the Holy Spirit inspire you about how to utilize your prayer table or prayer corner. It will help to draw the heart to the sacred rather than the secular. Help us, dear Lord, in our domestic churches to gather our families, to look to the sacred rather than the secular. Thank you, dear Lord, for your great love. Amen. Well, that's it for now, but until we meet again, let's pray for one another in our domestic churches. Bye now.
1: O God, who would have all his people to be saved and to come to the knowledge of the truth, send forth, we beseech you, laborers into your harvest, and grant them with all confidence to preach the word, that everywhere your gospel may be heard and glorified, and that all nations may know you, the one true God, and him whom you have sent, Jesus Christ, your Son, our Lord. Amen.
2: The Holy Father's prayer intention for the month of July is for respect for human life. Let us pray for the respect and protection of human life in all its stages, recognizing it as a gift from God.

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1: I fear sometimes that in today's world, so many of us can go through our faith and just ride the wave and not have a deeper understanding and, much more tragically, not be curious, more curious about God and what He's revealed and what His revelation means for me and for the world and for the various things that go on in our world. St. Thomas has answers to those questions, and I think it's incumbent on those who love St. Thomas, who follow St. Thomas's teaching, who read St. Thomas and teach St. Thomas, it's incumbent upon us to bring the massive wealth of his, what I'm going to call a charismatic genius, to bear on the issues and concerns of our day.

0: In early 1265, the recently elected Pope Clement IV sent a message to Thomas Aquinas, then in Paris, that he wanted him in Rome. The Pope informed the famed Dominican scholar that he was appointing him to the role of papal theologian. The papal appointment marked the start of a new and important time for Thomas, as the order also asked him to teach at their Stadium Conventuale in Rome, at the Dominican house of Santa Sabina on the Aventine Hill, the precursor of the famed Pontifical University, named in his honor the Angelicum.
1: He was given authority to basically have the best of the best of Dominican students from the provinces of Europe, and had right to refuse them and send them back to their provinces if they didn't perform according to his expectations, if they didn't do well.
2: The training of would-be theologians, especially with the Dominican order, was something that was still very formative in the era of Thomas Aquinas.
0: It was during this period, too, that he conceived of a foundational text to help train young theologians, the Summa Theologiae, one of the most significant and influential works in the history of Christian thought.
2: For anyone who has tried to wade into the Summa Theologiae, the summit or the sum of theology, anyone who has wandered into that universe of thought can find it a very bewildering and very daunting experience. Consider, though, that the Summa was intended by Thomas to be an introductory text for young theologians, young Dominicans in training.
1: And the format is what's known as the scholastic disputatio method, or the method of disputation. And this was a common way that theologians and philosophers would teach their classes in the university in the Middle Ages. Namely, that the professor, the magister, the master, would walk in and pose a question to the students. Whether God exists might be the question. Does God exist? And then he would hear his students give their answers and their reasons, their arguments, why they're answering the way they are. And then he would often have other students respond to those objections. And then he would give his answer and help the students who had the wrong answer understand why their answer was wrong. This was a great gift of St. Thomas that I think every teacher would do best to emulate, which is that he always wanted his students to make their arguments the best, even if they were wrong.
2: And so what he wanted to do was to create the starting document for them that would help them foundationally. You can move and build from the sentences of Peter Lombard into the Summa that would compile all of the great questions theologically that you could possibly want.
3: He needs a tool for his students. Everything is just scattered out there, and there isn't one concise tool. And he also wants it presented in an ordered fashion. So and that means in a way that a student can understand.
1: He was teaching them how to make even their erroneous positions stronger. And only after they had made the strongest possible argument for their position, which he already knew was wrong, then he would explain why they were wrong. In other words, St. Thomas was not interested in knocking down straw men of error. He wanted to knock down the strongest, robust man.
2: The first part of the Summa is on God. It has a section on methodology and then moves to his discussion on God and then to God's creation, man. The second part, which itself is divided into two parts, is generally considered one of the great treatises on moral theology, on the virtues, on how to lead a good and holy life. The third part flows from that into Christ, his church, and the sacraments.
1: One of the famous ways to think about the Summa is through this principle of the exitus reditus, which is in some ways borrowed from Pseudo-Dionysius and Neoplatonic philosophy, that everything comes from God, exitus, and everything returns to God, the reditus. And we only return in Jesus Christ through the church. So St. Thomas borrowed that exitus reditus as this sort of grand plan of the Summa, everything coming from God, then how we live as coming from God, and then how we return to God through Jesus Christ.
2: The status of

the Summa was so great that at the Council of Trent, this is the council that came together to rearticulate the teachings of the church and to defend the teachings of the church in the face of the Protestant revolt of the Protestant Reformation. The fathers gathered at Trent, put on the altar in the very room of their deliberations, in the Council of Trent itself, several documents. Scripture,

0: God reveals various truths about himself, about us, about the world. And those truths interconnect, and they can also lead you to further truths that God hasn't explicitly revealed, but it's simple logic that if X is true, then Y is probably true too. And when we say that faith and reason work together, what we mean is that reason helps us to understand what God has revealed to us in faith. And that's okay, because I think in today's world, one of the real criticisms of Christians is that, you know, the Christian faith doesn't stand up to science. It doesn't stand up to modern sensibilities. St. Thomas would dispute that assertion with absolute prejudice. And he would stand in front of anybody and say, you can't disprove anything the Christian faith has taught. Even if I can't prove to you that what faith tells us is true, I can at least use reason to show you what you're suggesting is erroneous. Is in fact not. And so the faith and reason relationship, as St. John Paul II says in Veritas de Splendor, are like two wings that raise us up towards God.
1: Without his metaphysics, I don't think he could have spoken about human activity the way that he did, much less about God, because we are created for the purpose of knowing, ultimately for knowing God. So it doesn't matter whether you've got fancy initials after your name or whether you clean toilets. Your life is geared towards knowing. And he's also very specific on this when he talks about the relationship between husband and wife. And he says that that relationship does not exist simply for procreation. They form a social union, conjunctio socialis, so as to facilitate their shared end, which is knowing and loving God. I mean, where would we be without Thomas's metaphysics? Metaphysics is, it's the study of being. And it's easy to talk about the things that we see, but now we're talking about being, and that being is that which underlies everything that is.
2: Both faith and reason are united in truth and must come together in truth. There is, as well, in Thomism, a deepening of the understanding of the human person made in the image and likeness of God.
1: There's a question in the Summa where he asks whether our Lord, the risen Lord, should have appeared to all men. In the Latin there is hominibus. And so an objector replies, look, if he's going to appear to a woman, he certainly, meaning Mary Magdalene, he certainly should have appeared to all men. And Thomas responds, no. And his answer there is very delicate. And he says, insofar as you could merit something like this, she did because she loves so greatly. But that love is not a warm, fuzzy Hallmark love. It's a knowing love. And so there's a reciprocity there between the love and the knowing. And so the knowledge, coming to know God, is so that you can love God. And you love God because you know him.
0: This is a key theme of St. Thomas, that the body and soul are one, that I'm not a soul in a body, and I'm not two parts. My body is not a shell, but that the human person is both body and soul.
2: That concept, again, of exitus and reditus, that we have God who is the loving creator, who creates. It is in his creatures, then, who are called to embrace and understand who Christ is, his church and his sacraments, and ultimately to return to God. So there's a natural flow spiritually in Thomism. And then there is the appreciation of realism, the idea that what is real is around us. The reality itself has to be understood and appreciated within the created order. I do not create my own universe. I am not my own God. God created the universe. He created reality. I have to have the wisdom and understanding to see that, and then to find my place in that as a created being.

time of the Council of Trent forward, Thomas's writings were the indisputable source for understanding theology, and the term Thomism itself became synonymous.

in the Middle Ages and then beyond. We had a decline in the appreciation of Thomas in the centuries that followed the Council of Trent for a couple of reasons. One is the Protestant Reformation really attacked theology at its very roots. This idea of dispensing or doing away with tradition meant also that they had to do away with Thomas Aquinas. That also ushered in the era of rationalism, the French Enlightenment, which really looked at an imbalance and caused an imbalance between faith and reason, that put reason above all things. Thomas Aquinas was then dismissed. We had a return in many ways to an appreciation of Thomas thanks to a number of the modern popes. Pope Leo XIII elevated Thomas once again and really helped foster a movement called the Neo-Scholasticism. So we can see this return of Thomas to a heightened appreciation within the seminaries especially. It's noted that for almost any priest who did formation prior to the 1980s, that Thomas Aquinas would have been one of the key components of their formation. In the modern era, we still have new appreciations of Aquinas as we begin to understand why what he wrote is so eternal. Why? Because he reflected on the unchanging truths of the Catholic faith.

0: Thomas Aquinas' eternal fame for the Summa Theologiae is fully justified, as history has long proven. However, the Summa was only one, albeit magnificent, work in a vast body of writings. These included theological treatises, biblical commentaries, disputations, commentaries on philosophy, homilies, hymns, letters, and liturgical works. Such was the breadth of his study and thought that Thomas possessed perhaps the sum total of knowledge that could be known in his age.
1: Of course, St. Thomas Aquinas is known for the Summa Theologiae. Whenever anyone thinks of St. Thomas, that's what they think about. But he had a ton of other writings, and some more popular than others. Offhand, I would think the Summa Contra Gentile, so it's sort of the second Summa, which, by the way, is not written in a disputatio style. You can, in fact, read it cover to cover. Now it's four volumes, but you can, in fact, read it cover to cover. And it was written to help Christian missionaries evangelize Muslims.
2: So what Thomas was trying to do was to provide catechists and missionaries a helpful book that they could consult as they wanted to have these engagements and to preach, but in a way that would be really effective intellectually, but also honestly and philosophically.
3: And if you read Thomas in his entirety, he's absolutely beautiful. I mean, very succinct. There are a couple of examples that I can think of. He talks about faith. It's so beautiful because he says, faith pulls on the heart or on the person the way that the moon pulls at the oceans.
1: One of the popes at the time asked him to write a commentary on the four Gospels using the fathers of the church. And that's how we got the great Catena Aurea, which was translated to English by John Henry Newman in a beautiful translation. And I often recommend, I use it myself, but I often recommend to my brother priests that, in fact, preparing for the Sunday homily, they should read St. Thomas' Catena Aurea, because what he does, he takes every passage of the four Gospels, and he then goes line by line and pulls what every saint, every doctor of the church that he had access to says about what's happening in that passage of scripture. And you see, of course, wonderful insights that most of the doctors agreed about certain things. Most of the saints agreed about certain things about Christ, about his relationship with the people that he surrounded him with, and about his teaching and his miracles. The Catena Aurea, the Summa Contra Gentiles, and I would say his scripture commentaries on John and Matthew remain for me some of his most important work.
2: We have literally millions of words by Thomas Aquinas, and you could quite literally spend a lifetime reading all of the writings of Aquinas and still find yourself with more to discover and more to unpack.
3: At some point in his life, he's reported to have said that one of the graces that he had was he never read a page

0: that he didn't understand. So that's beyond my comprehension. For example, in his Catena Aurea, which is the golden chain, and it's a commentary on the Gospels, he's pulling from all of the fathers and doctors of the past, all the commentary, and pulling that together. It indicates such a deep union between his intellectual life and his spiritual life. I think one flowed from the other.
1: The Feast of Corpus Christi was instituted on the universal calendar in 1265, 1266, and it was St. Thomas Aquinas who was tasked to write the Mass for Corpus Christi, to write the Divine Office for Corpus Christi. And even today, all of the Eucharistic hymns that we use in adoration, from Pange Lingua, O Salutaris Hostiae, the Tantum Ergo, all of these are St. Thomas's work. Reading his poems and his personal prayers, I think, is another good way for people to see that, contrary to the popular opinion, many seem to hold that St. Thomas was just a nerdy, stuffy intellectual. He, in fact, was a very passionate man who was very passionate about his love for the Lord, his love for the Blessed Sacrament, his love for the Blessed Mother.
0: Thomas, when he looks at the passions and the emotions, he doesn't want to get rid of them. He wants them to be purified. He wants them to be united with the intellect. So think about just day to day, people like myself that are considered passionate. to someone like myself, it would be a message that I just have to make sure that my passions are rightly ordered, that I'm passionate about the right things for the right reasons.
2: In 1272, Thomas was invited by the Dominicans to depart Paris and return to Italy to help them establish another Stadium Generale. He chose his native Naples as the location and assumed the post of Regent Master. The new position allowed him time to continue working on the third part of the Summa Theologiae, and he was also an immensely popular preacher in the city. The time in Naples, however, was marked by a deepening of his mystical experiences. He was already known for his holiness, and accounts from his contemporaries noted that he levitated in prayer.
3: There's often a misunderstanding or a misappreciation of Thomas Aquinas. We focus so much on the genius, on his theology, on the Summa Theologiae, and the host of other writings, that we lose sight of the fact that Thomas Aquinas was also one of the great saints in the history of the Church.
0: It wasn't about him, it was about our Lord and serving our Lord. It was about coming closer to God. And he was going to use every means that he was given, but he was also bringing others along with him.
3: If we consider that one of the great hallmarks of any saint is living the virtues to a heroic degree, Thomas Aquinas, who wrote treatises on the virtues, lived them to a heroic degree. One in particular, I think, that he focused on so much was the virtue of prudence, that he called the queen of the virtues. In his life, in his writings, you can see how he practiced prudence. A willingness to listen, to prepare before making decisions. But then there's also one of the great hallmarks of holiness, and that is humility.
2: In 1273, while at the Dominican house in Naples, he had a mystical encounter with Christ that was recounted by the sacristan Dominic of Caserta, who saw Aquinas levitating in prayer before an icon of the crucified Christ.
3: The Lord spoke to Thomas and said to him, "You have written well of me, my son. What is it that you would ask of me?" And Thomas gazed lovingly at this crucifix and said, "Only you, my Lord." That was just one example of the miraculous events that seemed to surround Thomas throughout his life. We have stories of levitation. We have stories of healing. We have stories of lives that were transformed by having this encounter with him. So to think of him only as a brain, only as an intellect, is not just wrong, but it is a grave injustice to one of the great saints in the history of the Catholic Church.
2: And then in early December 1273, only months before his death, he was celebrating Mass and slipped into a long ecstasy that was witnessed by his longtime friend and secretary, Reginald of Piperno.
1: When he came to, He said to Reginald, "What I have seen, everything I have written, seems like so much straw." And he never picked up his pen and never wrote again. He came to understand at the end of his life that regardless of how much we can know about God and how close we can come to God in this life, it still pales in comparison to the beatific vision and being united with God eternally in the next life.
2: And so the summer was left unfinished. Falling ill after his mystical experience, Thomas recovered only to receive a summons from Pope Gregory X. The pontiff wanted him to attend the Second Council of Lyon in France, to be held in May 1274. On his way to the council, while on the Appian Way, he struck his head on a tree branch and again became seriously ill. He regained his strength at Monte Cassino and set out, but he fell ill once more and stopped at the Cistercian Abbey of Fossa Nova. His condition worsened, and he received the last rites. At that moment, he declared, "I have written and taught much about this very holy body, and about the other sacraments in the faith of Christ, and about the Holy Roman Church, to whose correction I expose and submit everything I have written." With his last energy, he gave a brief commentary on the Song of Songs and died on March 7, 1274. Despite attacks upon his work immediately after his death, Thomas was fully vindicated, and his reputation and influence continued to grow.
1: Priest, religious, lay, evangelist, scholars have to find ways not only to continue the research of St. Thomas, because he has a lot of unanswered questions, or rather, maybe it's better to say, a lot of his answers lead to other questions that he himself never answered, and that's half the fun. But more importantly, learning to translate St. Thomas's greatest insights into things and into preaching and teaching that is convicting, that is moving, and that edifies the faithful to not only want to grow in their relationship with God, which of course is primary, but also to grow in their understanding of God.
0: Also, he had an angelic type intellect. The angels, as he explains, they know immediately, right? We mere humans, we've got a reason from point A to point B. And he had this incredibly gifted intellect, probably one of the greatest intellects of all time. I don't think you could have the history of philosophy without Thomas.
3: There are a number of titles that were granted to Thomas Aquinas over the centuries. One is the angelic doctor, the other is the common doctor, the doctor communis. The other that was granted by Pope St. John Paul II was the doctor humanitatis, in other words, the doctor of humanity. All of those titles fit perfectly. He is the angelic doctor, the doctor angelicus. Why? Because he spoke and wrote with this great profundity. And in his life, we know that he was visited by angels. He was also an angelic doctor because it seemed at times that he was literally listening to the angels as he wrote. He's also called the common doctor, the doctor communis. Why? Because his teachings were so standard that he became the common doctor for everyone to consult if they wanted to know how to live a good life, how to live a holy life, and how to understand the teachings of the faith. And the most recent of those titles, Doctor Humanitatis by Pope St. John Paul II, he studied humanity. So Thomas, looking at the human person, always understanding that made in the image and likeness of God, the human person, above all, called to go back to God.
1: I think St. Thomas's message to Catholics today is, you were made for God. You were made for God, and that means you were made to know and to love God, and to know and love all things in God. And from that flows all of his other conclusions and teachings.
3: It's a powerful reminder for us today, where we are very self-focused. We are very much in the belief that somehow we are our own gods. Thomas would be horrified at that prospect, and that's where Thomistic realism, I think, is a lost aspect of living that all of us have to find, understanding that we are called to be saints, but we're not abandoned. God gives us the grace to do this. and Thomas gives us the structure to live and to be happy.

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0: You know what? I'm a little tired of these amateurs, you know, these people that make 80 million bucks a show because they have to have everything quiet. Everybody's in the front. Look at this. I am doing a program with children in the front row. Come here, son. I want to prove that you're here. Okay? All right. Thank you. I'm rather flattered that you folks clap like you do, because they don't see before the show that, in fact, you got to keep clapping and clapping and clapping, and it's very nice of you. So I've decided to show my appreciation. Get a shot of this here, boys. It's a participation certificate, and I just want to thank you. This is so very nice. Here you go, young lady. Thank you. And I will have more of these, but we have a little bit of a problem. He just took your award. He said that was going to be yours. Ma'am, I don't want to say anything, but I noticed during their wild and, I think, somewhat appropriate clapping, you didn't clap.
1: Well, I do have my hands full.
0: Well, I'll tell you what, since this is a participation award, we're going to give you one anyway.
1: Dang.
0: It's okay.

0: More awards after. We're returning to Ann Arbor. What a wonderful time. Thank you so very much for coming here. Ann Arbor, we were here about 5 years ago during COVID, and we had all the digital shows, so it was wonderful to have a live audience. What do we got coming up, Dr. Marcus Peter? Dr. Marcus was a rapper in Malaysia, and he was a good rapper. He was very good, so we got something special coming up with Marcus. Father Larry's going to talk about people who complain. I hate that. Just hate that. And hey, Dr. Ray, on that segment, we're going to ask, what do you think people notice about you for the first time around? So, why did I give out these participation awards? If you go to the computer and you type in child self-esteem search, last I look, tens of millions of options. Why? Well, the experts believe that self-esteem is the preeminent moral virtue. It's the apex of virtues, even though the research says not related to too much anything. I had a grandparent call me once, and they said that the elementary teacher, had contacted them and worried about their little 8-9-year-old daughter. Why was that? It seems they had a track Olympics for the kids at the end of school. And one of the events was a race. And the little girl came in dead last. So all the kids got a participation award. The little girl looked at the award and said, "Here, I didn't win this. I finished last. I'm not a very fast runner. I don't need this award." Now, I thought to myself, what a mature little girl. She realized, so what? So you can't run fast. No big deal, right? Has no impact on your image whatsoever in God's eyes. Teacher called the grandparents and said, "I'm worried about your granddaughter." "Why is that?" "I don't think she has a very good self-image." Do you see what happens with this? Self-image. If you type in child humility search, a fraction. When's the last time you heard an expert talk about humility? My humility is something I'm very proud of. We've stretched it so far, haven't we? That now this little girl who shows insight far beyond 9 years of age, somebody's going, "I'm a little nervous about your psychological adjustment here." Oh my. What did I tell the grandparents? I said, and I'm trained, I'm very trained, and you have to understand that I know how to use language that's, I think, rather sophisticated. I went, "Well, that's nuts." I said, "I just want to meet your granddaughter. God bless her. Let's take some questions. What do we have for questions? Ma'am?
1: Hi, Dr. Ray. My name's Martha. I was just wondering, how long is too long to ground your child?
0: You should probably let up on it by wedding rehearsal dinner. Okay. But that's one thing I never understood about grounding. You know, parents of teenagers will say, "I can't live with this kid another day, and then I'm going to force him to stay home." See, what we did with our kids is we ungrounded them. We said, "All right, don't come back for 2 weeks." It depends on the offense, really, it does. It depends on what you mean by grounding. Now, in our house, grounding was more of what I've called blackout. That means you lose all privileges. You don't have any privileges except love, some kinds of food, maybe the bathroom. Okay. But if you're a boy, the world's your bathroom. So it really doesn't matter all that much. Longest grounding in my house was 59 days. I know, my wife put it on me. And it was my daughter. She committed kind of an egregious offense. And we said, an interesting thing about grounding now. To get off grounding, you can't be a victim. You can't look like, "Is my grounding done yet?" "No." like you're coming off cocaine. Our daughter would have been off her grounding, except she committed several offenses during the grounding. And my younger daughter was 8, gone, "Don't you learn anything?" She's the one who always narked on everybody. I think grounding is something that parents use. It's basically a way of taking away privileges, is what it is. I'm not going to pick out a privilege or two. I'm simply going to say your freedom of movement is curtailed for whatever the reason. Most groundings go a day or two. That's the standard length. You know, every once in a while you get a week, you get a 2 weeks, something like that. How long is too long? Two things I think it depends upon. Seriousness of the infraction and cooperation during the grounding. If you're going to be difficult during grounding, you're not getting off. Thanks.
1: Thank you.
0: Do you have anything else?
2: Hi, sir. Dr. A. My name's Kevin. And my wife and I raised three lovely daughters, 28, 27, 21, Catholic home. Our middle daughter has decided to write us off as her parents, and we provided her all of the needs she ever had growing up to young adulthood.
0: She's grateful now, huh?
2: Yeah, yeah. And so I'm wondering, do you think if she were willing to, would a family counseling approach possibly help?
0: That's the big if. Parents will say that to me all the time. Well, maybe family counseling would help. I'll say, well, does your young adult want it? No. That's the big one. Or sometimes what happens is this, Kevin. They'll go into the family counseling session and they'll decide to convince the family counselor how bad you were as a parent. All the failures that you had. Now, I got to believe her two sisters are looking at her thinking, what is wrong with you? Mom and Dad gave us a beautiful home life and you do this. And I got to believe you and your wife are thinking that too. How do we miss it on this one? You probably didn't miss it on this one, Kevin. You know what probably happened? It's just who she is. It's the way she's wired. It's the way she interprets life. It's the way she looks at things. It's the things she was exposed to as she chose. I would say this, and this is advice I'm giving to more and more parents now whose kids are writing them off, have written them off. You try to reach out. She doesn't answer. That's safe to say, right? You try. You send cards for birthday. You text her. Nothing. One last time, you communicate with her however you think best, and you say, I don't really understand why you are totally moving us out of your life. But I want to tell you, we're going to respect that. If this is what you want, we will no longer bother you anymore. Just know we're here. We're open to reconcile. We pray for you all the time. And we'll always love you. And that's it. Because what happens, Kevin, is if you and your wife keep contacting her, it's like, they tick me off every time they contact me. Leave me alone, Mom. And that's what they're not. You're both nodding like this because that's so very common. If they go to family counseling, it's a good shot. Okay, I've had some in my office like that. And typically the resistance comes from the young adult.
2: Thank you.
0: Any more? One more?
3: Hello,
0: yes, ma'am.
3: Dr. Ray. My name is Mary Link. I listen to you all the time. I love your
0: show. I don't listen to me all the time.
3: I try to. I would like my two youngest grandchildren to get baptized. They're 2 and 5, but my daughter and her husband are not quite ready to commit to like going to church every Sunday. They're both Catholic, kind of fallen away. So I guess in emergency I could baptize them myself, but that's not really what I want. So I'm just looking for some ways to get through to them.
0: Have you tried?
3: Yeah. I'm sure you run into this a lot. I mean, they went to Catholic school. We took them to church every Sunday, but for some reason they just think, oh, that's something like older people do, or maybe we'll do that later.
0: That's actually something smarter people do.
3: Yeah, maybe. Yeah, that's how I should do it. But I know going to our church, it's like you see some families, young kids, but not the majority.
0: You have said things, correct?
3: Yeah.
0: You have said, have you thought about baptizing the children and going back to church? You've said this.
3: Yeah.
0: And they reacted like this. Oh, Mother, thank you. I had never really considered that.
3: It's like, maybe we'll get them baptized, but I don't think we're going to be going to church every Sunday. It's kind of like you don't want to just do

0: the act, you want to do what you need to do to raise them right.
1: At some point, you're going to have to let it go. At
0: Yeah.
1: some point, you're going to have to say, I can't keep bringing this up because it just irritates them every time I do. And you don't want to do that. You want to hope that at some point, anyway, the kids get into school and they realize, okay, maybe this is something we should pursue. I've seen a lot of people do that. The kids are older and the parents finally decide, let the kids lead them back. But I
0: Okay.
1: think it's just a reflection of the fact they don't think religion's all that important.
0: Yeah.
1: Sadly, it's easy to do when you're 28 years old or 35 years old because you look ahead of you and you think your life's infinite.
0: Right.
1: You
0: Right.
1: know? So very true.
0: Okay, thank you.
1: You're welcome. I wish I could have given you an answer you hadn't thought of. But
0: Yeah.
1: you've probably approached it gently in a lot of ways, and
0: Yeah.
1: they just look at you like, tape number 105. Baptism is really important, Mom. I know. Go back to church. It's like the Charlie Brown. Wah, wah, wah, wah, wah, wah, wah, wah, wah, wah. Oh, look at dad's not. She didn't see you. He's nodding his head, going. And he's got his hand on her, just going like this. We take questions from around the country. And this one came in from Kim. Dr. A, I have a friend who is a nun. You know what a nun is? N-O-N-E. No religion, none at all. 39%, the last I saw of kids under about 30. He is a widower. He said if his health deteriorates to the point that he is a burden on his children, he's fine with assisted suicide. What arguments could you make to dissuade someone like him who is not persuaded by any religion-based reasons? As a psychologist, people don't always come to me for any kind of faith worldview. Half the people I see are kind of like your children. They don't see religion as anything relevant to them. So how do I deal with this? How do I deal with someone who says, I really don't care about any moral issues involved with this. This is pure practicality here. The guy who comes in, he's got a wife and four kids, and he's leaving her, and he doesn't care because he's met someone he thinks is going to make him happier. So I can't appeal to any religious moral whatsoever. What do I do? If God's way tells us to do it this way, don't do it this way. Then this way works, whether you're religious or not. So the guy, I might say things like, so how old are your kids? 5 to 16. They all like what you're doing? Oh no. No, my 16-year-old's not talking to me. He says I'm ruining our family. What about the 12-year-old? He really doesn't like the girl I'm dating, and he doesn't want to come over. Don't want to come over at all. He'd rather just stay at home, and he's got soccer practice. I go, so he got some real complications here, huh? Did you see these complications coming? Same thing with this gentleman. I would begin by asking him a series of questions. So, how much of a burden would you have to be before you decide you're a burden? How much? What if they don't think you're a burden? What if they've decided, no, Dad, you're not a burden, and even if you're a heavy burden, that's okay with us? Is that okay? Do you know for certain that when you get to a point where you see your life ebbing, that you'll feel the same? You see, a little aside here, heavy psychological research says we don't predict well how we will react when the emotions hit. Remember in the Gospels? We'll go with him if we have to die. I'll go with him. Our Lord says, you don't understand. You're going to deny me three times when you're faced with it. So I would ask this man, are you certain that you would feel this way when you get to that point? And is burdened.

0: your decision to make or somebody else's? You've decided you're a burden. What if they think you're not? How much of a burden do you have to be, and how long? You deal with the practicalities, because morality coming from God is logical. It makes sense. You don't need to appeal to religion to make a good case about those kinds of moral decisions. When we come back, here is a man that, as I understand it, can speak 13 languages. Oh, ixnay with the anguage lay. Dr. Marcus Peter, what a guy, what a guy. He's got quite a story, and I got to tell you, you will see, his story has really inspired me, and I'll have some proof of that at the end of our interview. But when we come back, we're going to talk to Dr. Marcus, and we're going to find out how he came from being where he was, an atheist. And an atheist that he'll tell you his mother didn't want to see his act, to where he is now, a man of the faith, a man of Catholic media, here in Ann Arbor, with Ave Maria Radio as our collaborator, delighted once more. We'll be back.
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0: Dr. Marcus Bader, thank you so much. We've known each other, what, how long now?
1: I think coming on 6 years.
0: Coming on to 6 years. Yeah. You've come a long way under my tutelage.
1: You really have. I certainly
0: when
1: have.
0: I first met you, you only knew 6 languages. How many do you know now?
1: About 13.
0: You know, I'm going to go up to Father Mitch, and I'm going to say, you amateur. He only knows 9. He knows 9. Your story is fascinating because you were not only an atheist, and we get a lot of people who are atheists and become Christians, but you were, I guess, pre-atheist in Malaysia. What was your former claim to fame?

0: I actually did this while I was an atheist as well, but I was a gangster rapper. I was a recording artist. Truth be told, I was a professional musician. I was lead singer of a rock band as well. I played the bass guitar, but the real bread and butter of my musical career was I was a gangster rapper and professional breakdancer.
1: Prove it.
0: I mean, okay.
1: I look like, when I dance, I look like a frog in a blender. How quickly did you go from gangster rap to Christian to Catholic? How'd that happen?
0: Oh gosh. Wow. So I'd been.
1: Your mother saw your act.
0: She did. She did. That's. I think that really kickstarted the journey. So I'd been performing.
1: So she didn't go, "Yay, Marcus! Good
0: no.
1: job! Nice
0: no.
1: language."
0: You know, as every mother would. You know, they listen to gangster rap lyrics and they think, "That right there, that's what I want my son to do."
1: Okay. Yeah. She's...
0: So, I was signed to a label and. My group and I, so there were three of us, and we had risen to fame very quickly for a few reasons, and we were performing at that point our largest concert. To give you some perspective, the size of the company that sponsored the concert was about the size of Verizon, so just to put that into perspective. And I was really proud. It was an outdoor concert, the largest of my musical career, and so I got my family free tickets.
1: Oh, you did... You didn't know how your mother would react?
0: No, not at all. I was so...
1: You big dummy.
0: I was so big-headed. I was so full of myself. And now, here's the other thing. When you get into the music industry, and as rappers, you don't go by your normal name anymore. You go by a stage name, which I will never reveal, by
1: D-Ray.
0: The way.
1: D-Ray.
0: D-Ray. I love that. They stop calling you by your real name. You go by this stage name, this persona. And so the persona, after a few years of doing this, became me. It became my life. And so I was just, you know, I got signed when I was 18 years old. I was so full of myself.
1: Did you write your own stuff?
0: Yeah. I wrote my own stuff. I composed my own music, the backing tracks, did my own choreography. So that's why I was an invaluable asset to the label. And... So by the time we got to that level of fame...
1: I just have a question.
0: Mm-hmm.
1: Did they pay better than Catholic media? just... Okay.
0: Am I allowed to reveal that?
1: Yes.
0: Yeah, oh, they absolutely did. And that pretty much was the perspective of it because, you know, by the time we got there, I was, what, 19 and a half? I was 19 and a half. And I was just so, so full of myself that when I got those free tickets, I was just proud. You know, I'd achieved so much.
1: The apex.
0: Yeah, pretty much the apex, I thought. And I thought I could only go up from here, and this is already pretty high. Now, what I didn't think about, and if for moms in the crowd especially, here is my mother, my sister, who at that time was in her teens,
1: wanting to be a nun.
0: My youngest sister, who at that time could not have been more than six. And I brought them to a late night outdoor gangster rap concert. And I didn't even...
1: You seem like a smart guy.
0: You know, I really didn't think about it. I really didn't. I just wanted them to see the performance. I didn't think about the crowd that they'd be in or the fact that I'd be leaving them. Now I got them front row seats. So they were in the second row, I think. But I didn't stop to think about the kind of people they were sitting with for the concert. I just left them there and I went to perform. And they would... Okay, so cutting a long story short, after the concert was done, you know, it was people, you know, standing ovation and people were chanting our names. And I was just so proud of myself and happily walked back to the car.
1: It clapped for you a lot harder than these people did, didn't they?
0: There were thousands of people there.
1: Oh,
0: so.
1: Okay.
0: But I walked back to the car, and again, you know, my head was so big I couldn't fit into the car. You know, you had to puncture it a little. And I looked at my mom as I'm driving. Now, this is British driving, right? So the driver's seat is on the other side. And so I'm driving this way, but I'm looking here because the passenger's here. And I looked at my mom and I said, "So what did you think?" And I thought she was just going to rave. No. She looked at me.
1: Get out. You could call children's services.
0: Honestly, I put them in danger. Genuinely speaking, I put them in danger. They were terrified. And that's what they told me. They told me they were terrified. And then she looked at me and said, "This is not the life you should be living." Now, this was the high point of a career that I'd been literally, whatever ego I had, I drove back in silence. I didn't say a word after that. That was not what I wanted to hear. And I thought I was making my family proud. I thought I was, and I really was making a good living. But what I didn't know, now we weren't exactly what you'd call a devout family by any stretch of the imagination, but we were sort of nominalistically Catholic. And my mom was so desperate for my conversion from the life I was living that she took on this commitment of a daily, she and my sister took on the commitment of a daily rosary from that point on. And it would be about a year of every day praying the rosary just for my conversion.
1: While
0: I was still rapping. And
1: not Christmas presents.
0: No, not at all, not in the least. And it would be about a year later that I would have this massive encounter with Jesus Christ that gave my life a completely new trajectory and horizon. And I can't explain it other than I encountered him so really that I realized, because I wasn't just a rapper, I was also an atheist speaker. You know, like for all my aspiring to be intelligent, I studied a lot of these postmodern philosophers, all of these atheistic philosophers, so Feuerbach, Nietzsche, and you know, some of these empiricists like Hume, Locke, Kant.
1: You guys know all them, right?
0: And I was using the university student groups were calling me to give talks on this kind of postmodern atheism. I was an atheist speaker. I traveled debunking the existence of God. And
1: you know, I'm sliding over here. I don't want to get struck by lightning.
0: I'm actually surprised I didn't get struck by lightning all that time. But cutting a long story short, when I had that encounter, it was May the 20th, 2008. As if I knew what I was doing, I encountered Jesus Christ and I gave my life to him. And I turned my back on what was otherwise a blossoming speaking career, a music rap career. I walked away from the label that day. I never went back. I left the band. And so my livelihood, like these were things that were paying my bills. They were gone overnight. And I just picked up the Bible as if I knew what I was doing. I joined the Assemblies of God, and I just started preaching, and that's been 17 years now.
1: You know, I've heard the stories about God hitting people with a 2x4. You got hit with a bazooka.
0: Yeah, and I didn't deserve it, but I'm thankful for it.
1: But then you became Catholic, too, somewhere along the way.
0: Yeah, so I was going to go into seminary to get ordained. And I had this whole vision, this desire I wanted to be the traveling preacher with the pastor's wife on the keyboard, pastor's kids in the worship band. And my pastors had massive disagreements on very important things in the Assemblies of God. Two important things were communion, whether it's a very central ordinance or anyone could do it, and baptism, whether it was necessary for salvation and entry into the church or not. And they were like massive disagreements that they couldn't agree on. But then I asked them questions, and by the way, my pastors came here to the South for seminary, and so whenever they preached, when they spoke like me, but whenever they preached, they sounded like Southern Baptists. And so this pastor looked at me and said, I asked him these questions, and he didn't give me a straight answer. He looked at me and said, "And you will come to know the truth, and the truth will set you free." I got so mad.
1: And you said, "That's the words of a rap song I wrote."
0: And I just kept studying the scriptures. I went further and further back. I discovered the scholastic fathers, and I discovered the early church fathers. And what scared me was they were so Catholic. I mean, they were like Catholic nonchalantly. You know, like Irenaeus would write stuff like, you know, we all know that that the Eucharist is...
1: It's like, we're not going to debate this.
0: Yeah, we're not going to debate. And I'm like, don't presume I know. Like, explain this to me. But no, that's how they wrote. They wrote, and when I discovered the writings of the early popes, you know, Clement of Rome, for example, and the way he claims authority that I'd never seen in my Pentecostal churches, 2 years of basically not sleeping, just digging all this stuff up. And that's when I discovered your work, EWTN. This is in Kuala Lumpur, Malaysia. I didn't have the books. It was just broadband and whatever I could dig up. And 2 years of assiduous study, and I became Catholic.
1: You could get in trouble being a high-profile Christian in a 60% Muslim country.
0: Yeah, you could.
1: You told me about that before we started talking about if you get too high-profile, there's a knock on the door.
0: Pretty much. Malaysia has a federal Sharia government, and all they need to get rid of you is the accusation that you had preached to a Muslim. The law forbids any form of induction or proselytization.
1: But you obviously did.
0: I most probably did, and I got away with it. I most probably did, and I got away with it.
1: Were you thinking I want to be a martyr?
0: If I'm being very honest, yes. About 6 years ago, when Al Cresser took me under his wing, he asked me where I saw myself in 5 years, and I told him honestly.
1: On this show? Oh, sorry.
0: I told him, Al, honestly, I thought I'd be dead by now. And I wasn't joking. And this is not a sympathy ploy. It's just the truth. We take for granted our First Amendment rights in this country. We also take for granted a lot of the Magna Carta rights in most of the British world. But the truth of the matter is, most of the world, if they claim they have freedom, they don't have the same kind of freedom we do. And so, for most people, professing faith in Jesus Christ comes at the cost of a lot, including livelihood, sometimes including life.
1: And so, you don't rap anymore, do you, at all?
0: Huh. Privately in my car, when no one can hear me.
1: You know, Marcus, I've been struggling. My psychology career is, you know, taking a tailspin. And I think I needed a backup.
0: I see where this is going.
1: So I looked at some of your early stuff, and I was inspired. I wrote this rap. I did. Now, I'd like to recite it for you.
0: Okay.
1: Would you give me a backup?
0: Sure thing. I'd be glad to help.
1: Okay.
0: We're going to help you look the pot, though.
1: Oh, yeah?
0: I don't look...
1: This is not rapper?
0: Yeah, let's put it this way. The crowds wouldn't come to watch just this.
1: They ain't going to come to watch and hear just this. Where's my material? Here you go, honey. What do you got for me? All right, thank you.
2: Thank you.
1: Okay. All right, Marcus.
0: No, wait, hold on. You got to do this right here. Yeah, let me help you. There we go. Yeah.
1: All right. I feel my mojo. Maestro?
0: Yes, sir.
1: Ain't sharing no feelings, don't know where you're at. I can't hear what you're saying, can't go with that. My inner child says he's stunned, huh? My grown-up child says it's a no-brainer, duh. Psycho rap, ain't doing no babble, just can't go with that. Psycho rap. You hear what I'm saying? This ain't no shrink chat. Super ego, it unconscious for sure. Freudian analysis, $6,000 or more. Head shrinking, mind blowing, brain lock, yes, sir. Hypnosis, neurosis, halitosis, Primal scream, scary dream, bad scene, wah. Kids a brat, made him sad, got a swat, wah. Time out, tune in, listen up, yo. Was that your kid on the Springer show? Pavlov's dog, did that ring a bell? Repression, depression, who could tell? Psychology, neurology, pathology, what? Therapy, sympathy, apathy, gut, ODD, ADD, PhD, I know all the letters of the alphabet, C, PMS, IRS, EIEIO, there ain't no combination I don't know. Psycho rap, ain't doing no babble, just can't go with that. Psycho rap, you hear what I'm saying? This ain't no shriek chat. Oral sage, life sage, life sage, yup. Oedipus, animus, maximus, stop. Reflect, reject, deflect, where it's at. I'm okay, you're okay, your kid could be a brat. Psycho rap, ain't doing no babble, just can't go with that. Psycho rap, you hear what I'm saying? This ain't no shrink chat. I don't think I have anything to prove.
0: Hey, you know, I'd sign you right now.
1: Right now?
0: Absolutely.
1: You once said, somebody asked you, said, what do you think would be the first thing they would notice about you?

0: Who's your answer?
1: I try to be the best dressed person in the room.
0: We have a segment called Hey Dr. Ray. My producer, Dick Russ, and I do this segment. And it's a fascinating segment because it uses a little bit of psychological trickery with personal commentary about victimhood. So let's see what we got coming up. Hey, Dr. Ray.
2: Hey, Dr. Ray. You know, lately I felt everybody's picking on me.
3: Yeah?
2: Everybody's against me.
3: That's your perception?
2: Yeah, I'm just...
3: Is that your perception, or is that what's really happening?
2: I don't
3: There's
2: know.
3: There's the difference.
2: I'm just the lowly executive producer of your great TV show.
3: Well, you're not lowly.
2: And everybody's against me.
3: See,
2: I'm
3: that?
2: A victim.
3: See that? And I would ask you, if you were in my office, I would say, what is your perception of how other people are looking at you?
2: Speaking of...
3: Okay.
2: This is... something we haven't talked about this all that much on the TV program, but a few folks have brought it to our attention, so I think it's worth a look. There's a quick video that has been making the rounds online, and I would like us to take a look at it. It's a study that was done of what happens when you think people are looking at you. Take a look.
4: So an experiment was conducted by a team of psychologists in the 1980s where participants were told they would be observing if people would treat them differently if they had facial scars. A makeup artist then proceeded to draw a scar on their face and they were shown it briefly before they were told to leave the room and interact with other people in the building. Right before they left, the makeup artist told the participants that the scar needed a touch-up, but what they actually did was remove the scar completely. The participants then left the room still thinking that they had the scar on their face. When they came back, they reported massively increased levels of discrimination, thinking people would stare at their scars and were also mean and rude to them. From this experiment, we can learn that the world is a reflection of our own sense of self-worth, and the biases that we have about ourselves can influence our social interactions. So if we have negative perceptions about ourselves, they will impact the way that we view and interact with the world.
3: Dick, We psychologists are wascally people. We design studies to make you think we're looking for something that we're not looking for, and that's exactly what they did.
2: So they paint a fake scar on a job seeker, then take it off without them knowing it. They think they have it on and think they're being...
3: Scrutinized. They're being scrutinized.
2: Even a few
3: and
2: of
3: judged,
2: them said
3: judged
2: and discriminated against.
3: Exactly. Because they went into that interview with a preconceived notion that these people... are not going to assess me fairly. Whenever you have a preconceived notion like that, you are hypersensitive to everybody. You're hypersensitive to what they say. You're hypersensitive to how they look. You're hypersensitive to their motives. You see what they did? They read their motives. The motive was, you didn't give me this job because I had this on my face.
2: We see a lot of that today. I mean, not the thing on the face, but many people walking around thinking that people are judging them, looking funny at them, evaluating them, thinking ill of them.
3: Look at the code of the streets. Don't look at me.
2: Yeah.
3: You're dissing me. Mm-hmm. That's how sensitive we have become. And I'll tell you, a Christian should be the least aware, a least sensitive of being, quote unquote, sized up.
2: Well, some people call this the victim mentality. You kind of walk around with a chip on your shoulder and everything happens to me. What can we do so that we don't feel like this? I mean, I imagine you see a number of people in your office who are thinking like
3: this. Quit being so quick to read motives.
2: Okay.
3: You can see behavior, you can hear words. Reading motives, that is really tough. I'll have people in my office for 5 sessions and I'll still miss what the main motive is. They were reading motives on the spot. They went in for a multi-minute interview, came back out, read the motives, just like that. And they were convinced.
2: Well, what makes a person start thinking like that? Something that happened to them previously?
3: Generally, there's a lot of insecurity. It's an inverse relationship. The more insecure you are in who you are, the more sensitive you are that anybody else might be looking at you in some way you don't want to be looked at.
2: Well, I think this is worth pursuing on Living Right with Dr. Ray because our viewers are reflecting what's happening out there. You talked about, you know, the code of the streets. And so what's happening in society is something we need to talk

0: About, and this is a great example of that psychological phenomenon.
1: Does my hair look okay? Because I noticed you were staring at this one part of my hair here.
0: I am. Okay. You got to do something about
1: this.
0: And you didn't get the job.

0: the document that came out of the Second Vatican Council, there's a paragraph in it that talks about the real meaning of the human person, that it is only when we discover Jesus Christ that we understand what it means to be truly human. When I was in Asia, the anthropology that we received was, oh, you know, make mistakes, it's only human. So if someone, for example, cheated on his wife, oh, that's a human thing to do, right? No, but the church says, no, Christ is the measure of what's truly human. When you take God out of the picture, then you start measuring yourself by means of, today the most recent thing, this victim mentality. It's this conflict narrative that's come out of neo-Marxism. And I know that's too much, but the point is...
1: Exactly what I was thinking. Yeah. Conflict narrative, photosynthesis.
0: No, but the point of it is our generations are being sold that everyone's out to get you. And so compare with each other. That's the way you survive. Identify with groups and then figure out in the hierarchy of oppression, where do you stand? So I'm a 6'3" black Asian minority immigrant from an obscure country to the United States. So I'm here in the level of oppression, right? But some other people might be here. And then utilize that, use that and squeeze that, and that's my identity. When you do that, all of a sudden a scar on your face becomes how the world views you because you're the victim. And it's a terrible way to live. Because Christ made us, be not conformed to the ways of the world, be transformed by the renewing of your mind. Because when you have Christ on the mind, you realize that I look at the crucifix and that's the measure of my humanity. And all of a sudden I'm not a victim anymore. I'm a victor. Because Christ has triumphed over even my insecurities.
1: Well, it's been wonderful having you.
0: Thank you, Dr. Lizzo.
1: I ain't taking this hat off because we're going to have to take a break because I'm going to be messed up. My hair going to be all messed up, so I'm not taking it off. When we come back, we're going to talk to Father Larry Richards. Why are so many people such complaining whiners? I hate that. Here in Ann Arbor.
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13: And by this we may be sure that we know him, if we keep his commandments. The first letter of St. John, chapter 2, verse 3.
1: Well, it's a pretty straightforward inverse relationship.

0: The more grateful you are, the less you complain. And unfortunately, there's a lot of folks who complain about a lot of little things, not recognizing what good big things they have in their lives. And Father Larry Richards in Living Faith is going to talk all about it. Speakers are told, know your audience. Father Larry, way back when
1: way
0: I was
1: back.
0: a shrinkling, I had a woman come in, her 9-year-old daughter passed away of leukemia. And she said one of the hardest things that she dealt with post-passing of her little girl, she was hypersensitive to listening to someone's complaining. Especially when they complained about their kids.
1: Wow, look at that.
0: So I never thought about that, but when we complain, we really don't know exactly whose life we're complaining to, do we not?
1: I hate complaining, and yet I complain a lot. Not on purpose, I just think, again, as being an extrovert, sometimes it just gets it off me, you know, for a second. And then I sit there, and then when I go to pray at night, the Lord says, now, you did a lot of talking today, complaining about stuff, instead of thanking me for all the blessings I gave you today. Like I often said, when I was in seminary, and I entered seminary at 17, I'm a lifer, you know, high school, college, seminary. And the way they would look at us is we'd get evaluated every semester. And they would say, you do this good, you do this good, you do this good, good, but this is what you got to work on, blah, blah, blah, blah. And so I'd always look at the negative. And so I said, that's why I think for us, they taught us how to be like that. And then the news and everything else, we're never looking about what's the good at something. We're always looking at what's bad. And there's always more good than there is bad. Even like I talk about, you know, if you're having, you know, what you think is what you feel. And so if you're struggling with depression or anything else, I want you to write on one sheet of paper everything that's bad in your life right now. I bet you, you know, that's causing, I bet you it won't reach 10 things. You might, but I bet you it won't be that many. But then I want you to talk about all the things on other sheets of paper of all the blessings you have. You can walk, you can talk, you can see, you have children, you know, people love you, people, you have money, you can eat every day, and you're gonna have pages and pages and pages and pages of all your blessings. But you're always looking at the negative, and that's what makes us complain. I really think it can be demonic, that the devil's always looking about what you don't have, all the way back to Adam and Eve. God said, you can have everything you want. Generous, except for the fruit of that tree. And the devil says, see, God, he doesn't really care for you. You know, all the things, eternal life, everything, but he won't let you have the fruit. So see that? And then in their mind, they complain. They says, yeah, how come I can't have that piece of fruit? And so they looked at the negative. They looked at what they weren't getting. And so when we complain, we're doing the same thing.
0: Antithesis of complaining is lack of gratitude.
1: Lack of gratitude.
0: That's what it is.
1: Or again, we learn to praise. And I just think that when we're grateful, it can take complaining out.
0: Could you say that it's hard to complain if you're grateful?
1: I think it's almost impossible to complain if you're grateful. And it takes a mind shift. Because I think we're almost built to complain.
0: Yeah.
1: You know, and I was with a priest the other day. He's a young priest, and he says, he never complains about anything. I says, you're like having a puppy dog around. You know, it's like, oh, this is so great. Thank you for asking. I'm thinking, why can't I be like that? You know, it's not my personality. You know, and so sometimes my personality was formed, if you will, into this. But just as it was formed into this, it can be reformed and to be more ungrateful. It can be reformed to be less complaining. It is. We can't just sit there and say, well, this is the way I am. Because you've already been defeated. God can do great things if we let him have control.
0: First time I walked into a weight room, and I saw these guys benching 300 pounds. And I thought, oh, what the heck? I said, maybe put 125 on there. I'll see if I can get it once. And over the years, I got my bench up over 300 pounds. See that? Short arms. It's kind of the same way with gratitude, isn't it? It's you got to practice it.
1: You got to practice. And again, that's why they have gratitude journals and that out now, that before you go to bed, you'd write five things you're grateful for. And what that does is

0: helps you to start looking for gratitude all day and what's going good in your life instead of the complaining about what's not living up to your expectations. And we make the decision about what we complain about or not, because it's if this doesn't fit into what I want, then I complain about it. Or if that person isn't living the way I think they should, then I complain about it. Or if I'm not getting the things I want, I complain about it. So it's really what you think is what you feel, and we got to sit there and start thinking of what all the good we have and be appreciative and be grateful.
1: As I was listening to you,
0: first time ever,
1: I came up with a chapter title of a book.
0: What?
1: Yeah. Gratitude is gratitude.
0: You see what I have to live with. You see what I gotta live with.
1: I better not see that in one of your future books.
0: I'm gonna do a whole talk on it and not give him any credit.
2: I can get up, I can walk over to this. If you say something to me, I can hear you. I breathe okay. I can see the lights. I see people here. You could go on endlessly about every little tidbit nugget in your life that you could thank God for that you just don't even think about. Any questions, comments? Yes, ma'am.
3: Hi, Dr. Wright.
2: I'm grateful that you're asking a question. Thank you. It's very kind of you.
3: I'll try not to complain. I'm with my friends. We carpooled here, and I noticed on the way when we were here, they wanted me to hurry up, and I got outside, and the car locks were locked, and I thought, you know, you wanted me to be here. Why don't you unlock the car doors?
2: Did you know this? She was thinking this about you?
3: We complained that our Bible study is getting too big. We complained about the traffic.
2: Too many people coming to the Lord. This was ours.
3: And we complained that our sons don't read our articles that we send them.
2: What a ride.
3: But so
2: Death Ride 2025.
3: So here's my question. Two parts. One, is it a sin to complain? And two, is whining the same as complaining?
2: Did you ever notice that whining, God gave vowels for whining? Think about it. Mom, you can only whine on a vowel. You can't whine on a consonant. Dad, you whine on the vowel. You can't go d. I'm no theologian, I'm no priest. But it would seem to me that it does a number on your pursuit of virtue if you focus on everything that's just not going the way I want it to go. And that is so easy to do. I can't tell you how many people have told me, they have said, would I be wrong getting rid of my friend because I'm getting tired of listening to her? Yeah, it may not be an overt sin, but I'll tell you what, it sure can make you an ugly person, and it can sure tell God, hey, I don't pay much attention to all the stuff you gave me. I got these five things over here I don't like. Oh, I've been noticing something here. He's a little crabby. Let me handle this, because I had 10. Can I do this, honey? Can I do this? No, I think he's okay. He's okay. It's nice to know I didn't lose the touch. Rapping, smelling, I got it all. From Ann Arbor, Ave Maria Radio, here it's absolute delight to be with you folks. Absolute delight. Thank you. You make the show. There's no question about that. You absolutely make the show. Without you, it can't happen. So I appreciate so very much you being here. And until again, walk with God. It's the only eternal walk. And the closer you walk with Him, unless you're going to complain, that's straightforward. Okay.

0: today on EWTN Pro Life Weekly. A closer look at an undercover report that says a 13-year-old girl can obtain dangerous abortion drugs without seeing a doctor. Plus, Pope Leo issues a message of encouragement and love to grandparents and the elderly today at 1:30 p.m.
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0: love, the compassion of Jesus. 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
0: Anyone who lives in love lives in God. And God lives in him.
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4: The essence of evangelization is to tell everybody Jesus loves you.
3: We're all called to be great saints. 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
5: Well, welcome. If my veil seems suddenly to sprout out and cover my face tonight, it's because I was very unmortified this afternoon. I passed this place and we're coming into Birmingham, and I love cappuccino. And I figured, you know, if I had a glass of cappuccino, I would be just very happy and I'd get rid of this headache. So we went in and I got it, and when I said, oh, brother, this is so good, I went like this, but it wasn't going in my mouth. It was all the way down. And brother's looking at me and laughing, and I said, oh, no. I didn't really need this cup, you know. I not only had the cup, I got this collar all messed up. My habit was full of coffee. So the sad story is that I took all the pins out of my veil. And any minute, in the middle of this whole program, it may just fold out.

So if suddenly I become obliterated from the screen, then you know exactly what happened. It was not an act of God. It was an act of Angelica, who couldn't wait to get her cappuccino. So here we are, no matter how we look. So now I just want to talk to you tonight about the Psalms. I don't think Catholics should read the Psalms. Y'all read the Psalms? Yeah? Well, the Psalms are beautiful prayers that so often we miss. And this is one of my favorite Psalms. And I'd just like to go over it with you tonight and just kind of have a praying time, just to give our souls that peace that no one else can give. No one else but God. If you don't have peace in your soul tonight, why don't you kneel down and ask why? Why? Say, well, I got a lot of troubles. Yeah, we all do. It's because we do not see Jesus in everything. We don't see the Father or the Son or the Holy Spirit. And so, I'm going to read you a psalm, and then we'll comment on it. This is Psalm 139. And sometimes we get so accustomed to praying for things, don't you? First thing you ask, hello, Jesus, I need this. I need that. And then we go our way. See, I don't think your mom and dad would like you to do that. If you got up in the morning and said, Mom, I need a clean shirt, see you tonight. Then you'd come back and say, I need this, I need that. She'd get kind of tired, and so would you. See, so I would like to praise God tonight. I'd like you to listen and follow me and get yourself in a position where don't think of anything tonight. I don't want you to think of anything. I don't want you to think of your problems, your aches, your pains, nothing. Just pretend you're all by yourself and you're talking to God. All by yourself. Just try that. And I'm going to repeat these and kind of make a little commentary on it. It says, Yahweh, you examine me and know me. You know when I'm standing and when I'm sitting. Now, can you imagine that? You don't pay attention to anybody that's standing or sitting. You're just happy they're there and quiet. But he knows. And it's such a little thing. You know, you examine me and know me. Some of you don't think God knows you. You're not a surprise to God. He decided you would be before time began. You read my thoughts from far away. Wow. You know, that happened too. When our Lord called one of the apostles, Nathaniel, I think. And he said to the other apostle, he said, here's a man without guile. And he heard him and he said, how do you know me? And Jesus looked at him and said, when you were under the fig tree, I saw you. Wow. I want you to think of that. When you walked in your living room and sat in that chair or that sofa, God knew you did it and saw you do it. I mean, that's the kind of attention you get from God. So all this sin that you commit in the dark, you ain't hiding from anybody. And especially God. You could rob a safe in the dark, but it's as bright as the noonday sun to him. Because it says here, you read my thoughts from far away. Whether I walk or lie down, you are watching. Oh, wow. Whether all you people feel lonesome in apartment houses, listen to that, huh? You know every detail of my conduct. No secrets from God.

You know, sometimes you come home from work and you're tired and you think, well, I'll just lie down on the sofa for a few minutes and rest. He sees you, he knows you, and he loves you. See, we don't have that kind of love, do we? We don't have the kind of love that loves everything a person does that's good, and sorry for everything a person does that's not too good. We don't have that kind of love, neither could we, because we don't have that attention. You can't give your attention to more than one thing at a time. You can't. And so we can't love like God loves. And that's why it's, to me, it's so ungrateful for all of us to ignore this awesome God that knows all of these things about me with love in his heart. Oh, my golly. It says, a word is not even on my tongue before you know all about it. Oh. Do you ever say something fast, you just wanted to bite your tongue afterwards? No? You ever do that? I mean, you just thought, oh, why did I do that? Why did I say that? Yeah, we all do. One time a woman asked me if I liked her hat, this years ago when they wore hats. And before I could think, I said, oh, I think it's ugly. I wanted to bite my tongue because I could have said, just anything, but ugly. But it came, I was thinking ugly, see? And I said it, what a terrible thing. But see, God, he knows. It's not even on my tongue, and he knows it. They make you feel uneasy? Good. Yahweh, before you know all about it, close behind and close in front, you fence me round. Oh, wow. To know, if we knew this one little truth about God, you'd never be lonely again. He fences me in. He's in front of me, he's in back of me, he's beside me. See, these kind of truths about we call attributes of God. This is who God is. He doesn't possess these things, he is these things. God is love, and we possess love. God is goodness, and we possess goodness. God is merciful. We possess mercy, but see, God is all of it, all of it. And it says, you shield me with your hand. It's like many times in our lives, and we don't know it. One day we will. When something is going to happen to you and God put his hand there, shielded you. He shielded you, but you didn't know it. And we need to thank God for that. We need to thank God for all the things that he does for us that we don't know. I remember one time after my spinal operation, this is so many years, I forget. And this woman was taking me for some treatments. And she was talking, and the hospital was here, and we're here. And she's about to turn into the hospital, and all of a sudden, in front of me, on this side where I was, passenger seat, was the radiator of a big bus. I could feel the heat, because she didn't look on the side of her when she started turning. That bus driver turned so fast and went up on the sidewalk. That's the only way I was saved. We'd have both been killed. Run over by a bus. But see, God set his hand there. And that's happened to all of you at some point in your life. May not have been a car, may not have been a bus. Maybe it was just something or someone. And it says here, shielding me with your hand, such knowledge is beyond my understanding, a height to which my mind cannot attain. See, God's love for you, that's why you gotta be good.

can't offend somebody that loves you this much. See, we can't do that. We got to stop offending God. You know, this is not right. It's just ungrateful. See, these two paragraphs, if you memorized them or just read them often, you would know how much He loves you. And you would never want to offend Him. See, we offend God like He was nothing. We don't keep the commandments. We lie and cheat. We do, not everybody, but enough souls that are in danger. But see, if you know this, and then the psalmist says, where could I go to escape your spirit? Nowhere. But isn't it wonderful to have somebody that loves you that much, always present? He's not going on vacations. He's not going to leave you. He's never let you down. He's always there. And the psalmist says, where can I go? Where could I flee from your presence? You know, when I was a young sister, I was kind of ornery. Well, I still am, I guess. And Reverend Mother was teaching us how to meditate, you know. And she said, you place yourself in the presence of God. And I would think to myself, well, I can't get out of His presence. He's everywhere. The smart novice, see, the smart novice that suddenly entered the order and knew all these things. It was stupid, you know, really stupid. But it's true. Where can I go from His presence? You can't. See, if we knew these little things, even though we may be alone and even though people abandon us and your children don't pay attention to you, you have God. You have God. And it says, if I climb the heavens, you are there. And there too, if I lie in Sheol, everywhere, nothing would exist. If God were to stop thinking of me at this moment, you would see a great big grease spot on this chair. That's what you'd see. He has to think of you every moment for you to exist. You say, well, why are you telling us all that? Because I want you to know God. I want you to know His love. This is a great psalm. If I flew to the point of sunrise, did you ever want to do that? Huh? Did you ever see the sunrise? Well, you sure have, I hope. Too many people don't. They're grouchy when they get up. They're mad they have to go to work. And they're looking at the clock. Nobody looks at the sunrise. But this man said, if life flew to the point of the sunrise or westward across the sea, your hand would still be guiding me and your right hand holding me. Isn't that awful? Isn't that be wonderful if you could think of that first thing in the morning? I bet you wouldn't want to tell me your thoughts first thing in the morning. But see, you have an opportunity to speak to God first thing in the morning. If I ask darkness to cover me, and light become night around me, that darkness would not be dark to you, Lord Yahweh. And night would be as light as day. Oh, what a mind this man had. What a mind. That he not only could plumb the depths of the beauty and the existence of God and God's love, but that penetrated his mind, you see? Penetrated his mind and allowed him to ask these kind of questions and to come to these conclusions.

But for you and I, we're just too busy for God. Too busy about things that pass, may never come back again. Too busy. And now let's see what else he says. It was you who created my innermost self. You know, one of the saddest moments of my life, I've had a lot of sad moments, but this was not so much the kind of sadness you have when something happens or is disappointing. But this woman came. She had the most beautiful little girl. I don't know about ages, but oh, she was maybe this tall, just a little tight, blue eyes and blonde hair and the most beautiful smile. And I said, oh, what a beautiful smile. I said, I didn't know you had a young daughter. That woman looked at me and said, she was an accident. I looked at that young girl, that young, young little girl. She put her head down. I thought, what a terrible, terrible, terrible thing to say to a child. Oh, she was an accident. You see how cruel we get? How cruel we are? Isn't that terrible? I've often wondered what happened to that little girl. Maybe she's listening, who knows? I'm sure she never forgot what her mother said. The worst of verbal abuse, the worst. Then when you compare all that the psalmist says about the Lord God loving you, thinking of you, creating you, you created my inmost self. That's not an accident. Not an accident. And you put me together in my mother's womb. Did you hear that? All you pro-abortionists, did you hear that? Did you hear that that knife and that salt water hits the Lord God himself, who is putting that child together? Do you hear that? And you argue, when does life begin? Oh, we're in trouble. No. For all these mysteries, I thank you. For the wonder of myself. For the wonder of your works. There would never be another abortion clinic. There would never be arguing and making it a law to be able to tear apart a child God is putting together. Oh, please, all of you, think what you're doing. Think. You can't do that. Then don't be wondering. Don't be wondering when things begin to go wrong. Because they will. We cannot treat God like that. We can't interfere. You ought to take your Bible, and if you don't have one, buy one. Most important book you need right now in these days. Let's go on and see. No, yeah, here's some more here. It says, you know me through and through. Why? Why does God know you through and through? You want to know why?
from having watched my bones take shape. Oh, what a horrible, horrible, horrible thing abortion has to be. How horrible. You know me through and through for having watched my bones take shape. And when I was being formed in secret, knitted together in the limbo of my mother's womb. Oh. Isn't that the most awesome paragraph? You know, doctors are running through their doctor books to see, when does life begin? Oh, how we hedge and hem and haw. We don't like God's way of doing things. So that if you can decide this point, there's nothing but a little plasm here, we just take it out. No, you don't. You know me through and through for having watched my bones take shape. When I was being formed in secret, knitted together in the limbo of my mother's womb, you had scrutinized my every action, you know how babies kick and move. He scrutinized. All were recorded in your book. Just imagine this book and God looking at your little body being formed and you kicked. And he says, one kick from Susie. One little kick from John. Scrutinized. Oh, my days were listed and determined. Oh, now here comes euthanasia. This one's too old, we won't give them medicine. Too expensive. My days were listed then, when he was watching my bones knit together, and I don't give a hoot what doctor says anything different. We can't help your ignorant of God and his ways. But you better sharpen up, because that's the way it is. Look here. All my days were recorded in your book, my days listed, how many? And determined, even, oh, it's awesome, even before the first of them occurred. Listen to what it says. Before you were born, as you were coming out of your mother's womb, God began to list your days before that. What do they do today? Partial birth abortion. Put a scissors or a knife in the back of that little child's head and suck out his brains. Oh, don't you worry about earthquakes and tornadoes at all. When humanity does that, I guarantee, the Lord Yahweh, who knows all things, will not stand for it very long. We don't know what we're doing. We don't know what we're doing. Before God determined, even before first of the one of them occurred, you shut it off. Do you know what you're doing? God has determined this child shall be. God has determined what his eyes are like and what color and his hair. God has determined his personality. God has determined the whole thing and determined how many days he would live and the moment he would die. And you say no. Oh, don't do that. Don't do that.

See, I really don't feel we know. I used to wonder why did our dear Lord forgive all of his persecutors and then excuse them? Father, they don't know what they do. Well, it's true. It's true. We don't know what we do. But woe to all of us who were supposed to teach you and didn't. Woe to us. Now, here's what else it said. God, how hard it is to grasp your thoughts. How impossible to count them. I could no more count them than I could count the sand. I can't count the thoughts of God. I can't, like a little worm in an apple, pick up my head and say, God, you can't do this and you can't do that. And the author says, suppose I could. You would still be with me. God, examine me and know my heart. Probe me and know my thoughts. Make sure I do not follow pernicious ways, that I do not believe the great lies that are told to all humanity today. And guide me in the way that is everlasting, everlasting. This psalm should be in every home today, because life is such small value. Eat, drink, and be merry, for tomorrow we die. Well, there's a little thing missing here. Tomorrow you're judged. That's what's missing. And you see, I think that's why Our Lady cries and these statues cry, and I suppose some of them are a little bit fakey, but not all of them. Why? Do statues cry? Why? They don't understand how we can be so cruel to the God who created us, loved us, knew us before time began, knows before a thought is on my tongue, knows when I sit and when I stand, watches over me as a loving mother, loves me, forgives me, has compassion towards me. How? A God who sent his son to suffer such a terrible death and rise from the dead when he rose to save me. All of that and much, much more. How can we offend him? I think that's why they cry. How? No, we've had Christianity 2001 years. When you look at the past, and all the good and evil, when you look at our Lord's resurrection and life and so beautiful in the gospel and all, you just have to wonder, why? Maybe it's because we're so gullible. You know, we don't think, do we? We don't look at it.

0: psalm and go over it and pray. We're just little puppets, you know, guided by groups in New York and Chicago and California and all these other strange countries and places that all make decisions what you're going to wear next year. This year everybody wears brown. Okay, everybody wears brown. This year you color part of your hair green and the other part yellow. Everybody goes for green and yellow. This year we wear shoes that have 5 inches of heels and no toes. So we all wear heels 5 inches high and no toes. We're just gullible. I know why our Lord called us sheep. They're dumb and smelly. I mean, we just don't catch on. We don't catch on. So I just want you to read. Buy a Bible. Buy a book, the Psalm. This book I've had since I was a novice. How many years ago? I can't even remember. 55, 56. Still a good book. Buy one just for Psalm 139. 139. If you're having doubt tonight about having an abortion, would you read this psalm first, please? If you're thinking of it, would you just once? Just read this psalm. 139. That's all I'm asking you. Read this psalm. Would be a terrible thing to destroy a baby that God decided should be. I have a call. Hello? Hi.
1: Hi, Mother.
0: Yes. My name is Kathy. Yes.
1: And I'm from Pennsylvania. And my mother died about 2 months ago.
0: Uh-huh.
1: And I'm very despondent and in despair over her death. I can't accept it because she was the joy of my life, and we were always together, and I was her caregiver, and I can't forgive myself. I feel like I could have done more for her, and I blame myself for her death, and God forgive me, actually blaming God for taking her from me. And my question is,
0: why do you blame yourself for her death, honey?
1: Because I felt I could have done so much more for her. I did the best I could for her, but I just sit and dwell and think of what I could have done.
0: Yeah.
1: And I can't forgive myself for that, and I also blame God for taking her from me, and I'm ashamed of that. I'm losing my faith, and my question is, do you have any recommendations on how I could regain my faith and try to forgive myself for some of the thoughts I have?
0: Well, sweetheart, in the first place, I don't think anyone you love died that you don't blame yourself for something. You know, that's a common, ordinary thing that happens to all of us. You always wish, well, I wish I would have done this. I wish we would. See, this is because we forget this psalm here. When it says, He decides when you live and when you die. Your mother was created by God. She bore you. She had a time to live. That's common to every human being who has ever created. There is also a time we must go home. Home. And so, sweetheart, there's nothing we can do about that because we're going to a better place. See? If you could see where your mother is, if she's in heaven at this point, even if she were in purgatory, she's happier. Why? Because she has seen God. And that joy is so awesome. See?

0: And that's why you have to stop thinking of yourself and your loneliness. You did your mother well. And now she's with her God, as you will be, and I will be, and every one of us will be. You see, God does not create figments of wind and imagination. When he decides to create, there's a human being there that has a destiny, a time to live, a time to die. And that determines her happiness in heaven. The amount of love she had and all the trials she bore with patience are all there waiting for as a crown of glory, everlasting glory. You have to think of truth, you see, and it's a little hard. You know, you can't get over somebody's death like that. You can't. But neither can you lose your faith in the Lord God Yahweh. See, you have to protect your faith by believing and understanding the truth. And what is the truth? The truth is your mother is happy. No more pain. No more suffering. No more worry. No more frustration. No more tears. She has seen God. And it's the fulfillment of our whole existence. See? So you have to think of the truth. If faith is not a figment of imagination, it's an assent to truth. That's what's wrong with the world today. We don't want the truth. We want half-truths, fake truth. We want anything that makes me want to do what I want to do. But don't, no, please, don't lose your faith. You want to be with your mother in heaven one day. And don't blame God. He created her out of nothing, put her together in her mother's womb, as he put you together in her womb, and had a place for her in his kingdom. So because you love your mother, you want to talk to her and pray for her, but most of all, rejoice that she has found real, true, everlasting happiness. Nothing can ever take it away. Now, if you think of that, because it's true, then you feel better. We have another call. Hello?
1: Hello, Hi. Mother.
0: Where are you from?
1: South Carolina.
0: And what's your question? What's your question?
1: How do you get closer to God and feel his presence? I don't know if my faith is weak or doing it right or what.
0: We all hope we're doing it right. However, see, you cannot get out of his presence. That's why I read this psalm tonight. See, God is always present to us. Always. We are not present to him always. Why? Well, we're busy. We got a lot of things to do. We get distracted by the world, by politics, by food, by education, the whole bit. We just go around in like a whirling dervish, you know? So it's very difficult for us to concentrate on God, but we must. That's what prayer is for. Now, in our poor human nature, especially as you get older, you got an ache, a new ache every morning, a new pain every night. All the young ones get on your nerves, and all the old ones are reminders that you're on your way also. So life in itself is pretty miserable. You see? So we can't kind of pull up some wonderful feelings about love. Love is not a feeling. Do you ever wonder why all these girls and these boys, they're so in love and they go around this, that, and the other thing? And a month or two later, God, where did I marry him? Lord, where did I get her from? Why is that? You're just loving.

maybe 3 months ago. What happened? A car hit you? What? What happened? The feelings went. You can't go around feeling hotsy-totsy all the time. You get tired.

My ears move backwards when I smile. Don't ask me how, I don't know. But they do. If I smile, my ears just push right back. I don't know why, but my ears were hurting at night. See, we're not made just to be joyful and feel good. We're made to be human. And sometimes we feel good, and sometimes we feel God, but we don't have to worry at all when we don't feel God. You make yourself present to God through prayer, silence, helping your neighbor. You make God present to you by the same way. If you help somebody, there's a little thing in here that seems like, oh, that was wonderful. If you smile at someone that's depressed, that's talking to God. If you give somebody a cup of cold water, he sees it and rewards you. See, it's not a matter of feelings. If you have them, fine, rejoice. It's a matter of loving. And when you love someone, you're always present. Dryness now is not a failure. Dryness is 1 foot up on the ladder of holiness. Because that's when you prove you love God for himself and not for what he does for you. But he does everything for us, everything. We can't move without his help, can't. So I wouldn't worry about dryness. You know, we have little things going around and say, be kind to your neighbor today. Wonderful. Try being kind to God. Just say, I praise you, Lord. I thank you, Lord. I thank you for my joys and my sorrows. I thank you for the times you said yes to me and the times you said no. I thank you for my life, and one day I shall thank you for my death. I thank you for loving me. I thank you for calling me. I thank you for your beauty, for your goodness, for your compassionate mercy towards me. I thank you for all you are, for all your attributes, your glory, your wonders, your goodness, your immensity, your majesty, your holiness. And I thank you because it's all mine. See? A little flower used to say that. Everything he has is mine, she'd say. And everything I have is his. You see, that's how we want to talk to God. I figure I don't like to gripe to him very much. I used to gripe to him when I was younger. Now I'm catching on. I'm catching up. He don't need my gripes. He needs my thanksgiving. He needs my love. He needs my compassion for his pain. Try that. Try that when you pray. I think that gives him honor and glory. It makes him feel good. That's what we want to do, huh? And all over the world, where tragedy hits suddenly, and even for that, let us thank God. You say, well, that's pretty hard. Yeah, but remember, eternity is very, very long. And that's what you're here for. So, we'll see you tomorrow night, and love God today.

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6: Our Lord Jesus prayed for the unity of the church. This oneness in the truth has joined believers across time and space, forming the mystical body of Christ.
7: The body of Christ could refer to Jesus's physical body he still has in glory in heaven. The body of Christ could refer to the Eucharist, but the body of Christ also refers to the church.
8: Father, I

0: pray that they may be one as we are one, as you and I are one. This is the desire of Christ himself. So we can't simply set this aside. Divisions within the church are contrary to the prayer of Christ himself.
1: The unity of the church, it's not just an external juridical unity. It's a metaphysical unity with God by being incorporated as a member into Jesus' mystical body. So this unity is a matter of life and death.
2: Hello, I'm Johnette Williams. 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We'll dig further into its spiritual dangers and discover why its philosophical and spiritual roots are inextricable. That's Women of Grace. 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

0: In the middle of the 18th century, as the English colonies along the eastern seaboard moved toward revolution, another story was unfolding across the continent. In what is now California, the Catholic faith was taking root, carried by Spanish missionaries. The mission system began in 1769 with the founding of the Franciscan Mission at San Diego, the first stop along El Camino Real, the Royal Road, a chain of missions stretching from San Diego all the way to San Francisco. These missionaries were often among the best educated priests in Spain. They gave years of their lives to this work, traveling vast distances, enduring hardship, and in some cases, giving their lives as martyrs. At the center of this story stands a single figure, the Franciscan friar, Saint Junipero Serra. Despite a severe and chronic injury to his leg that made every step painful, Serra traveled thousands of miles on foot. He personally founded 9 of the California missions. He cared for and defended thousands of indigenous people, and he guided the mission system until his death in 1784. Canonized by Pope Francis in 2015, Serra remains a foundational figure in the history of California, even as his legacy continues to be debated. Yet, his own words capture his mission and his spirit. Siempre adelante, always forward.
1: Welcome to Catholic Blitz. I'm Father John Trigilio of the Diocese of Harrisburg, Pennsylvania, joined by the ever-erudite Father Ken Briganti of the Diocese of Metuchen, New Jersey. And Father Briganti, we have a question for you need to answer in 60 seconds or less. Are marriages between non-Catholics valid?
2: The sacrament exists between two baptized Christians, okay, and provided a couple of points. One, it's between a man and a woman, mm-hmm. okay, and two, it is the first time marriage for both of them. Or if one of their spouses have died, they can then enter into the sacrament again. Now, it's valid, and if there is one baptized non-Catholic, a Christian, and a non-baptized, we call that a natural bond, but not a sacrament. And also that valid marriage between the two baptized non-Christians, if they want to enter into they divorce and want to enter into a Catholic marriage, they need to seek an annulment in the Catholic Church first to see if their marriage was invalid from the day beginning of their marriage.
1: Okay, excellent. Well, please join us again for Catholic Blitz.
3: Write this, my child. Before I come as the just judge, I am coming first as the King of Mercy. Before the day of justice arrives, there will be given to people a sign in the heavens. There will be great darkness over the whole world. Then the sign of the cross will be seen in the sky, and from the openings where the hands and feet were nailed will come forth great lights which will fill up the earth for a period of time. This will take place shortly before the last day.
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6: Discerning any vocation, whether it's to the priesthood, religious life, to the married life, I would encourage you to, if you can, spend time in Eucharistic adoration as often as you can, because there our Lord is truly present. And, you know, if you're just there open and seeking his will for you, you know, God's not going to be outdone in generosity. If you're willing to give your entire self, your life to him, he will make known his plan for you, and he'll give you the grace to be able to respond fully. So do that. I would say do that, but also place your life into the hands of Our Lady, because she she desires, obviously, her son's perfect plan for you. So if you entrust yourself into her hands, she will, you know, give you the grace to respond to your vocation, whatever it is.
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8: Hello, I'm Father John Hogan. Join me and my friend, Father Owen Gorman, for our program, Forgotten Heritage, Europe and Her Saints. And this week, we're looking at the life of St. Bridget of Sweden. See you in a few moments.

0: You're very welcome to Forgotten Heritage, Europe and Her Saints. I'm Father John Hogan, I'm my friend Father Owen Gorman. And today in this third episode of our series, we're going to look at another patron of Europe, St. Bridget of Sweden. Father Owen, St. Bridget of Sweden is probably very well known to many of our viewers through the 15 prayers, but there's more to her life than these devotions, isn't there? Tell us a little about the times that she lived in.
1: Yeah, she's an incredible woman, a woman of the 14th century. A very difficult time in Europe. 14th century was the century of the Black Plague, a terrible plague in Europe that decimated up to 50% of the population, millions of people died. It was a black time in other ways as well, very dark in terms of the church. There was a loss of unity in the church. The popes were in exile in Avignon. There was no popes in Rome at all because of the instability of the political situation there. They had decamped to Avignon in France. But the Lord raised up great voices calling the popes back to Rome. And one such voice was the saint we examined today, and that is St. Bridget of Sweden.
0: St. Bridget of Sweden, she wasn't a peasant, was she? She came from a noble family, didn't she?
1: No, her father was one of the richest men in Sweden. He was a governor and very high up in society, and a very pious man together with his wife Ingeborg. They raised their children in the faith. They were devout Christians, and Bridget got something of this faith of her parents. She was born in the year 1303, and at the age of seven she had a vision, the first of her many visions in life. In the vision that she received, she saw Our Lady, and Our Lady put a crown on her. And this was one of the most deeply formative religious experiences of her childhood. And in addition to that, a few years after that, she heard a sermon on the Passion of our Lord Jesus Christ that moved her immensely. And right throughout her life, she was known for her devotion to our Saviour, but particularly his Passion.
0: It's most interesting when you see the Brigittine nuns today, they actually wear a crown, well, sometimes it's called the helmet. Mm. You'd see them around Rome and say the nuns with the helmets. Yeah. But that, I suppose, comes from the vision that St. Bridget had.
1: It does. It very much links in with that and the five wounds of Christ, because in this helmet, as you describe it, they have the five almost studs, and these are, you know, a remembrance to them of the wounds and the sufferings that our Saviour bore.

0: She was a very strong personality, wasn't she?
1: She was, you know, but, you know, the Lord needed that in a sense in his church, and he raised her up to be a very, very strong prophetic voice. But she was a woman of great tenderness as well, and she enjoyed a very blessed and a very happy marriage to her husband, Ulf Gudmarsson. She was married for 28 years altogether, married at the age of 14,
0: oh, wow.
1: Which was the custom back then. Yeah. She didn't want to be married. In fact, she cried before her marriage. She wanted to live a consecrated life, but you know, the Lord had other plans for her, and she had a happy marriage. They had 8 children altogether, and one of those children is venerated as a saint as well,
0: Catherine. And
1: that's Saint Catherine of Sweden, who was the first abbess of the order that her mother established in Vadstena, who became the first abbess after the death of her mother in Rome.
0: Now, Bridget didn't have a normal married life. She didn't live kind of in the family castle or whatever. She was actually called to the court, wasn't she?
1: She was, yeah, and this was a period of her life from around the years 1346 to 1349. She was very well connected in society. Her mother's side of the family were connected with the King of Sweden. And the king needed a governess to introduce his new wife, Blanche of Namur, to Swedish culture and Swedish ways. Sorry, it's hard to say that. Saint Bridget was invited to court. She lived in Stockholm for 3 years, and there she exerted a very good and holy influence on the king and the queen. But they were somewhat frivolous. You know, they didn't take all her advice on board, and she then began to wonder about her future there. And she sought a period of discernment away from the court. So together with her husband Ulf, they made the first of their extraordinary pilgrimages, and this is something that is a feature of her life, is this pilgrim activity. Together with Ulf, they made their way over the Swedish and Norwegian mountains to visit Trondheim, which was the site where the relics of Saint Olaf, the patron saint of Scandinavia, are to be found. And this was something that she was called to in her life, that she also needed as well, that time out, that discernment. And it's a lesson to us all, you know, the importance of pilgrimage, the importance of taking time out and discerning God's will in a holy place.
0: She also went to the Holy Land, which was no mean feat at that time.
1: It was an extraordinary pilgrimage. That was towards the end of her life, just before she died. But another important pilgrimage in her life was her pilgrimage to Santiago de Compostela in northern Spain. And again, this is something that she asked the king and queen for. She was still at court. She was admonishing them to live a better life. But again, she decided to go on this pilgrimage, actually with Ulf again, her husband, and to celebrate their silver wedding anniversary. So they took the trip from Sweden to Spain, but on the way back her husband got gravely ill, and he died and was laid to rest at a Cistercian monastery at Alvastra, where Bridget came and actually lived for the next 2 to 3 years in close proximity to her husband, a widow, but praying all the time, living a life of great prayer and of solitude. But it was also a period of great spiritual and mystical illumination for her, because our Lord then began to give her so many inspirations, so many revelations. And one of those revelations was his desire for her to form a religious order, the Order of the Holy Saviour.
0: Tell us about this congregation that she founded.
1: Well, she actually never lived to see the congregation unfold. She did put down preliminary steps that led to its establishment and its foundation, drawing up a rule, submitting it to Rome, getting approval for it. But the king and the queen were actually very taken by this idea as well, and they gave her property at Vadstena. And it was there that she spent some time trying to lay the foundations for her order, an order that she wanted dedicated to the Holy Saviour, to reflection on his passion, an order that would be dedicated also to atonement for the sins of her people, because she was a woman of great sensitivity to that which is holy, and sin and the reality of sin very much struck at the core of her very sensitive nature. And so she entered very much into atonement through her own life, through fasting, through penitential practices, but she wanted her order to enter into this as well. But she never saw it develop and flourish, but the Lord said to her that after your death it will flourish in an extraordinary way.
0: She's very much a saint of the Passion of Christ. Mm. You know, that her spirituality was that of the cross. We have other saints like St. Paul of the Cross and those that preach the Passion in their lives, and she's very much one of those. Could you tell our viewers a little bit about this spirituality of St. Bridget and the spirituality of the Passion that was at the heart of her life?
1: Yeah, well, it really started from that sermon she heard as a young girl. It really made a deep impression upon her. And in her revelations, the Lord revealed to her the passion that he went through. She actually saw it as it unfolded, and these were all written down in her revelations. And it was a passion that was... she recognized not only in our Lord and Savior as he went through, you know, in Calvary, but she also recognized the church going through it during her times as well, because the Pope was divided from Rome. And the Lord called her into this situation because at Alvastra, at one of her revelations that he gave her, he said to her two words, Vade Romana, leave for Rome. And so in the year 1349, she left with her daughter, Catherine, and they made their pilgrimage down to Rome, arriving at Rome for the Jubilee year for 1350. And she came to Rome for a number of reasons. One, because she really felt this intense call of God to live in Rome and to try to raise the moral standard of Rome at the time, because it had grown very, very lax. The Pope was away in Avignon, things were falling apart, the churches were being used for latrines and toilets, wild animals were running through them, the clergy were very lax, you know, some of them had taken concubines, and it was a very, very, Rome and the spiritual state of Rome was at a very low ebb. So she felt called to live her faith and to do penance and to enter into the Passion of our Lord Jesus Christ through fasting, through prayer, through penitential practices, so that the whole moral standard of the age could be raised up again.
0: Of course, St. Bridget of Sweden, when she was in Rome, she lived a life of great poverty. One of the images that we have of her, I certainly was seeing that she's there sitting at the side of the street dressed as a beggar. Mm-hmm. It would cost her a great deal to actually come to live in this city. She had nothing.
1: Yeah, she was noble, she was aristocratic in many ways, but she reduced herself to the level of a beggar outside one of the poor Clare's convents in Rome, just begging for alms for the sisters. But it's the humility of the woman. She recognized something very important, is that in order for the church to be renewed, we have to make ourselves poor. We have to make ourselves like Christ, who had nowhere to lay his head, who had no earthly possessions at all. And this is one of the great lessons that she gives us for reform, that the church is reformed by the penitents, by the poor, by those who divest themselves of that which is unnecessary in order to serve Christ. And people in Rome saw in her a great example of holiness. Like, when she arrived, she was a bit of a celebrity anyway, you know, almost this Swedish princess nearly. But when they saw her and the way that she lived, they were very much edified by it.
0: And I'm sure that she had many enemies as well that wouldn't have...
1: Oh yeah, well, you know, she didn't hold back, you know. There is the tender mother side to her as well, but there is the absolute fighter for the faith as well, and she was a fighter. Because, like, the Lord spoke to her so powerfully about the state of the church, and also give particular messages for rulers, for governors, and for popes as well. Like, one of the most famous and strong messages is the message that he gives through her for Pope Clement VI, who was one of the popes in Avignon. And the message that she was to deliver to him was to tell him he's doing terribly, he's worse than Lucifer. So it's so strong, you know. And we have to look at these things within perhaps the light of what Blessed John Paul II said about her her whole mystical experiences. He said that, you know, the church has not decided in terms of her individual messages, but it has accepted the authenticity of the whole completion of her mystical experiences. So we don't, you know, decide so much in terms of a certain message or that, but the church is saying that her mystical experiences were authentic, and there is something in that for us to learn from.
0: Her whole life is significant. We'll continue to look at the life of St. Bridget of Sweden and the significance of that life, particularly in terms of reform in the church. So we'll see you in a moment.

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0: You're very welcome back to Forgotten Heritage, Europe and Her Saints. In our episode today, myself and my friend, Father Owen Gorman, we're talking about St. Bridget of Sweden, one of the patron saints of Europe. In the first half of our programme, we looked at the story of St. Bridget's life, some of her revelations and her devotion to the Passion of Christ. In terms of her mission, though, she was called to Avignon, or sent to address the situation of the popes in Avignon. I remember we visited Avignon once, and I think both of us agreed at the time that there was something there that was not quite right, that the popes really should never have been there. The place was in Rome. That's a feeling St. Bridget of Sweden would have shared, isn't it?
1: Very much so, and many, many Christians in the course of the 14th century, when throughout the course of that century, the Pope wasn't in Rome, he was in Avignon. Now things weren't great in Italy at the time. It was very unstable, it was dangerous for the Pope to be there, but there was also a sense of nationalism that had crept into the papacy as well, because the French had become very, very powerful as a nation, and in a sense there was a kind of a desire to have the papacy based in France. It was seen as a safer place for the popes to be, but you know, the popes, then successive popes, kept on resisting returning to Rome, and so the Lord raised up these voices like St. Bridget of Sweden, also St. Catherine of Siena, who we'll speak about in another episode, calling the Pope back to where he should be. He's the father of the church, he's the bishop of the church of Rome, and it is important for the unity of the church for him to be there. So it just shows you who the Lord actually uses, because you know, St. Bridget of Sweden, a widow at this stage, a mother, and yet one of the strongest voices for reform. And this is something that strikes me about her life, is that, you know, the Lord uses very humble instruments, because there may be many widows out there or mothers and say, you know, so what am I going to do for church reform? So here we have a woman, you know, who's exactly in that situation and who admonished the clergy, who admonished those in positions of authority in civil society as well. And I think that that's something that maybe we need to recover together, you know, the importance of admonishment, but done in love. You know, it's important that we know the truth, and the truth is spoken to us, and sometimes, you know, as priests, it might be necessary for a lay person to help us along the way in terms of maybe something that, you know, something that might have been said, maybe we didn't say it correctly in a homily or whatever, or our teaching, you know, might be a wee bit off, you know, or we mightn't have made a point in the best way. But, you know, it's important that lay people do discover that priests need to be helped, religious need to be helped through an admonishment, but done with love.
0: St. Bridget's last years were spent in Rome. Tell us about her last years and her death.
1: Yeah, again, she was one of these restless pilgrims. Rome was very much part of her last years. She died there, but also, as you mentioned just in the first part of the episode, that she did have this extraordinary pilgrimage to the Holy Land.
0: Yes.
1: She took her daughter Catherine with her. They visited all of the holy places. She had numerous revelations in all of the sites, and she wrote them all down. In fact, in all of the places that she visited, all of the pilgrim sites, she seemed to have revelations, and the accounted for 8 volumes at the end of her life. But when she returned to Rome, she died in the year 1373. There was great mourning in Rome. Her body lay for a number of days just before it was buried, so the people of Rome could go and visit her, and many, many people did. But the decision was taken then to take her body back to Sweden, and to have it buried in Vadstena, where the order was just about getting established. And there's the stories of numerous miracles as the body has been brought through Europe up to Sweden, of miracles that happened associated with the coming of her body, her relics, to various towns. In fact, there's one story of a boy, a little boy, who was unable to speak. And as the urn was being carried along in a carriage, and the rain started, he sought some shelter underneath the carriage of the urn that contained St. Bridget of Sweden, and he was miraculously cured. He could suddenly speak. And all of these stories of miracles led to a very rapid canonization. She was canonized, I think it was the year 1391, and devotion to her just spread so strongly after that. But significantly also, the order that she had laid the foundations for the Order of the Holy Saviour began to then grow in the light of her death.
0: She's very much like Blessed Charles de Foucault, because he spent his whole life trying to found an order, but it never happened. Mm. And then after his death, it's almost like his death was almost like that moment when it began, and all these congregations now that claim him as their founder have started. Is St. Bridget still buried in Sweden? Is she still there?
1: Well, there is the issue of the Reformation that took place in the 16th century. Many of the monasteries were destroyed, her own monasteries were destroyed. I think many, if not most, of her relics are lost, but there is smaller relics that we still have of her. So that was a very distressing moment in the history of European civilization, in the history of their order, but it has started to come along once again. There has been a recovery of her rule, her way of life, her inspiration, and there is a whole Brigittine family that are very much linked in together in the living of the life that she laid down and the rule that she established.
0: Blessed John Paul II has shown how important her life is for the life of Europe in declaring her one of the six patrons of Europe. You say she speaks about reform in her life, and certainly at the time when we do need reform, and this is why she's given to Europe as a patron. Father Owen, would maybe reflect for our viewers on St. Bridget, her message, and what we can learn today as we seek reform and spiritual renewal in the church today.
1: Well, she's very much a reformer who has what we might call an ecclesial conscience. She recognized so deeply the God's call for his church, but also the human element of the church that was failing the people of God at that stage in her life in the 14th century. She called popes to reform. She called leaders to reform. She used admonishment. She prayed. She fasted. She did penance. She went on pilgrimage. All of these were the ways, the tools that she used in order that God's grace may be mediated for the church of her times. And it's always the simple things. You know, we often maybe discard these things in favour of what we might see as parish programmes for reform and renewal that certainly might have a good impact. But at the end of the day, you know, if we're not praying, if we're not fasting,

0: fasting, if we're not doing penance, if we're not speaking the truth in love, if we're not calling people to reforming, living in ourselves, if we're not doing all of these things, then, you know, reform isn't going to happen, you know. So we have to return to the life of Christ. It is a life of self-giving and of self-sacrifice. And she lived it so intimately with her Saviour. And that is one of the major lessons from her life. Like, it's the simple things. It's the things that perhaps aren't proposed first and that we find it most difficult to do. Like, fasting is difficult. Penance is difficult. But that is how reform happens. That is how grace is mediated and the church is renewed.
1: I think one of the heresies that are prevalent in the church today, and I use that word, you know, they are heresies, because a heresy takes a truth, but it exaggerates it in order to deny other truths of the faith. And one of the heresies today is that reform in the church must begin with structures, and we must reform the structures of the church, and then that will seep down and the church will be reformed. That was Marx's idea, but it doesn't work. St. Bridget teaches us, you know, that reform begins here with me. And when I change my life and I conform my life to Jesus Christ, and others then conform their lives to Jesus Christ, that in turn then actually reforms the structures, because then you see Christianity flowing from the members of the mystical body of Christ. And certainly that's what St. Bridget teaches us, because her reform of the church began on the streets of Rome, in poverty, fasting, in prayer, and calling out from that credible position of poverty for people to change their lives.
0: But not only in Rome, because, you know, like, she lived it in the family. She had such a tremendous influence on her husband that he started to live a holy life. So he was improved. She had a tremendous influence on her kids, so much so that one of them is now a canonized saint of the church. So here is a woman who lived reform and took it very seriously in the home, in her marriage, in her life as a lay person, as a person who just gave her life to God. And, you know, there's something in that for us all, because, you know, I think very much of the lessons that she can teach us in terms of conjugal spirituality between husband and wife, that seeing my life as a spouse, as in communion with my other spouse, is that we are to help each other to be the best we can be, to be saints, and that our children are called to be saints through us as well. So she lived that reality, and she had such a great influence on the people around her.
1: 15 prayers. Many of our viewers have probably said the 15 prayers. They say, you say the prayers for a year to obtain many, many promises. But I think, you know, there's more to those prayers than just the fulfillment of promises, even if those promises, there's no question that they're actually authentic, is there?
0: Well, yeah, see, this is the difficulty, because there is the devotions associated with St. Bridget of Sweden, the 15 prayers that very much reflect on the passion of our Saviour and the wounds that he suffered. And while we have no problem in the saying of those prayers, and in fact they are to be encouraged, the Holy See in 1954 did come out and it did release a statement in terms of the promises that are associated with those prayers. For example, if you say these prayers, 15 members of your family who may be in purgatory will be released, and also 15 members of your family will be preserved in a state of grace. Now, the Holy See did say in 1954 that they are of dubious origin, in fact dubious theology as well, and that local ordinaries are to make sure that if the devotion to St. Bridget is to be propagated, it is to be done so without these promises. So we can say the prayers, by all means they're great, but just don't put any faith in those promises.
1: Well, of course, you see, for viewers that might be disturbed by hearing that, it's faith in Christ, Our Lady, and of course the saints, and the devotion to the Passion can produce great fruits, perhaps fruits even greater than the promises that are there. So not to be afraid that we don't put our trust in these promises, but to know that in fact there are greater promises associated with the life of faith. So ultimately we look to St. Bridget and to her life and what she teaches us. So perhaps we might just say a prayer to St. Bridget as we come to the end of our programme, and ask her to bless us all, our families and our church. In the name of the Father, and of the Son, and of the Holy Spirit.
2: Amen. Amen.
1: Dear St. Bridget, patron of Europe, we ask you to bless our families, our homes, our country and our people. Keep us close to the Passion of Christ, and keep us ever devoted to the will of God. St. Bridget of Sweden, pray for us.
2: Pray for us.
1: Thank you for joining us on this episode. Our next episode will deal with another reformer and another proclaimed patron of Europe, St. Catherine of Siena. And we'll have a lot to talk about there. So we look forward to seeing you again. God bless you and take care.

0: What does it mean to encounter Jesus, to answer the call to holiness? Cardinal Fernando Folloni explores salvation history for answers in My Days Are in Your Hands, Men and Women in the Footsteps of Jesus. 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
3: Family, a prayer that we pray together is a powerful prayer. So please pray together with me our EWTN family prayer. Today we pray for ourselves. Most Holy Trinity, Father, Son, and Holy Spirit, I adore you. You have brought me into existence. You support me throughout my life. And you invite me to share in your life forever. How good you are to me. Protect me from moral and physical harm. Give me your spirit to inspire, guide, and transform me. Use me for your glory and the good of others, and never let me be separated from you, my God and my all. Amen.
4: Behold the Lamb of God, who takes away the sins of the world. Take this, all of you, and eat of it, for this is my body, which will be given up for you. Take this, all of you, and drink from it, for this is the chalice of my blood. Do this

It's a real thing. And it's the parable is a brilliant and homely image that addresses perhaps the oldest question of all, which is why does an all-good, all-powerful God not simply eradicate

0: apostles, whose lives are dedicated to spreading the gospel. We pray to the Lord. That the leaders of nations may unite in concern for the poor and underprivileged people of the world. We pray to the Lord. That we may respond to our call to be a holy people by protecting and respecting all human life, especially those who are most inconvenient and easy to ignore. We pray to the Lord. For all EWTN employees, that they may be blessed in their single-hearted service to God and His church. We pray to the Lord. For those preparing for death, that they may be strengthened and know the peace of Christ. We pray to the Lord.
1: In your love, Lord, answer our humble prayer. Give us the grace to see what we have to do and the strength to do it. We make this prayer through Christ our Lord. Amen.

0: Let us now offer our petitions to the God who has rescued us from death and opened up to us the hope of eternal life with the Father, Son, and Holy Spirit.
1: That the Holy Spirit will guide and direct the efforts of all faithful missionaries, priests, brothers, sisters, and lay apostles.

0: At St. Patrick's Cathedral in New York City, Pope Francis said, "We have to ask ourselves, are we even capable of counting our blessings anymore? If we don't take the time to count our blessings, we tend to forget they're there. And sadly, we do that with some of the most amazing blessings in life. Sure, we thank the person, you know, behind the counter who handed change to us, but when's the last time you told someone thank you for the treasure of your friendship? As silly as it sounds, have you thanked your kids for letting you be their dad? Do you thank your spouse for the gift of her life? I mean, married people can feel lonely because they get so used to each other, they almost forget the gift they have. Friends, family, a good meal, a pretty sunset, those are the things that make you a super lotto winner. Be sure to cash in on your gifts. Take a few minutes every day to stop, notice your blessings, and thank God for them. That's where gratitude begins. And joy is never far behind."
1: St. Francis Xavier Cabrini, the first American citizen to be canonized, came to the United States in 1889. A native of Italy and foundress of the Missionary Sisters of the Sacred Heart, she arrived in New York with six sisters, despite her own deep fear of water. She did so at the request of Pope Leo XIII. What she encountered was a nation in the midst of a vast wave of immigration from Italy. Between 1880 and 1900, more than 1 million Italians crossed the Atlantic. By 1920, as immigration began to decline, more than 4 million had settled in the United States, and they accounted for over 10% of the nation's foreign-born population. They did not receive a very warm welcome. Many Americans regarded them as outsiders, true foreigners. As a result, Italian immigrants often formed enclaves in growing cities where they lived amid poverty, overcrowding, and social hostility. Mother Cabrini faced the same challenges. She encountered poverty, prejudice, and even the suggestion from her archbishop that she should return to Italy. She refused, declaring, "The Pope sent me here, and here I must stay." Instead, she got to work. She founded houses in 8 American cities, establishing schools, hospitals, clinics, and charitable institutions to serve immigrants in need. By the time of her death, her order had grown to 67 communities and convents with foundations not only in the United States, but also in Chile, Argentina, and Nicaragua. Canonized in 1946 by Pope Pius XII, she is rightly honored as a patroness of immigrants.
2: On this morning, all across the United States, coast to coast and border to border, more than 6,000 Catholic schools will open their doors to teach the truth of the gospel message of Jesus Christ.
3: Good morning, good morning. Today I offer up a
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2: To praying for an end to abortion outside abortion clinics. 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
10: Behold, this child is destined for the fall.
2: It's all about learning how to make a difference in the world.
11: So what are you using for your coding? Okay.
2: Dedicated teachers communicating Christ.
12: Do you believe that Jesus is the Son?

0: God. Do you believe that he loves you so much he would come into this world to live, love, teach, suffer, and to die for you? Because I believe that.
1: Building virtues and gifts that truly come from God. Instilling courage, hope, and enthusiasm.
2: Who are you ordering?
1: Teaching what it means to lead a life that is authentic.
3: Every so often, Mark Twain will put in there a detail.
1: In the end, Catholic education is all about instilling a vision of life rooted in truth. For in the words of Jesus himself, you will know the truth, and the truth will set you free.
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1: Be strong, be bold, be Catholic.

0: Under the name of Hippolytus of Rome converge many persons and many texts.
1: In 1551, a statue was discovered in Rome of Hippolytus, and on back of this statue was a list of all of his writings. Most of his writings are biblical, and so you have a writing on Hexameron, so the 6 days of creation. You have a writing on Pascha, on the Passover. You have actually the earliest commentary we have in the entire tradition on the Song of Songs. He also has a work on apostolic tradition.
0: This text speaks about the Eucharist, how it was celebrated, who could attend it, and what was the preparation for this feast.
1: Pope Calixtus begins to receive people back into the church, giving them absolution for grave sins. And Hippolytus is a moral rigorist. And so Hippolytus becomes actually the first anti-pope.
0: However, during the persecutions, both Hippolytus and the real pope were exiled to Sardinia, to forced labors, ad Metalla, to the mines.
1: I guess working in mines with the pope is a good place to learn how to be reconciled, and so they actually will reconcile. They decide to both resign, so they both resign, the real pope and the anti-pope both resign, to allow a new pope to ascend in their place to reconcile this division between the popes.
2: And this shows that you can have a vigorous disagreement with a pope and still be a faithful Catholic as long as you maintain humility and respect.
3: And there, on the island, they are both martyred, and we celebrate both of these saints' feast day on the same day. And so you see again the value of unity through reconciliation.

In Luke's gospel, Jesus tells us to try to come in through the narrow door of salvation. Reminds us that we should often think about the final things, what our ultimate purpose and destiny is. The church tells us to think often and to ponder the mystery of heaven, purgatory, final judgment, and the possibility of

losing salvation. The final things remind us that we are strangers and sojourners. We are pilgrims here on earth, that our ultimate destiny is union with God in heaven. When people ask me what I think heaven will be like, I think it'll be a lot like going to Mass. That may sound strange at first, but what do we do at Mass? We glorify God, we worship God, we're gathered in this communion of love and harmony with each other, and we're gathered around the Eucharistic table, the wedding feast of the Lamb. That's exactly what we will be doing in heaven. So heaven for us is this infinite, forever experience of being one with God in the communion of saints. When we put that as the frame of life, and we know that this life on earth is so short, it reminds us of the urgency to become holy and to become saints. Purgatory is a sign of God's mercy. It means that I don't have to have it all together completely in this life, that even when I'm dead, God isn't finished with me yet. He's going to keep purifying me and getting rid of whatever remnants of sin and selfishness are inside so that I'm ready for that wedding feast. Final judgment reminds us that we are ultimately going to be held responsible for our actions in this life. It means that God takes us seriously enough that this life matters, that to choose to love and to forgive and to serve and to believe and to hope, that those things have eternal implications, as does sin. And hell, church has never taught that anyone is in hell, but God respects our freedom so much that even respects a permanent free decision to be apart from Him. So to ponder the final four things reminds us that this life is simply a journey towards something far greater, the glorious life of heaven. Imagine being with God forever. In light of that, it means that very shortly we will be standing before the judgment seat of Christ, and He's going to ask us, what did we do with this life? Now is the moment, now is the day of salvation. Come through the narrow door, find the life and the joy of heaven even now.

0: Our Lord Jesus prayed for the unity of the church. This oneness in the truth has joined believers across time and space, forming the mystical body of Christ.
1: The body of Christ could refer to Jesus's physical body he still has in glory in heaven. The body of Christ could refer to the Eucharist, but the body of Christ also refers to the church.
2: Father, I pray that they may be one as we are one, as you and I are one. This is the desire of Christ himself. So we can't simply set this aside. Divisions within the church are contrary to the prayer of Christ himself.
3: The unity of the church, it's not just an external juridical unity. It's a metaphysical unity with God by being incorporated as a member into Jesus' mystical body. So this unity is a matter of life and death.
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5: O God, who would have all His people to be saved and to come to the knowledge of the truth, send forth, we beseech you, laborers into your harvest, and grant them with all confidence to preach the word, that everywhere your gospel may be heard and glorified, and that all nations may know you, the one true God, and Him whom you have sent, Jesus Christ, your Son, our Lord. Amen.
6: The Holy Father's prayer intention for the month of July is for respect for human life. 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
1: Hello, everyone, and welcome to Women of Grace. I'm Johnette Williams. Linda Carl is back today to continue our discussion on the practice of yoga, a Hindu spiritual practice that's become a mainstay in our contemporary culture, as well as a burgeoning money maker globally. But as we began to discover yesterday, yoga is no benign practice. Today, we'll begin to dig into its very real spiritual dangers and discover why you just can't separate it from its philosophical and spiritual roots. Join us today for part two of Out of the Darkness and Into the Light.

0: When our guest began to practice yoga and eventually teach it, she had no idea what she was getting into. Convinced that it was simply a good form of exercise and emotional release, as well as compatible with her Catholic faith, she found herself along a path that led her to a frightening experience. She's here to tell us about that moment and much more. Let's welcome back Linda Carl, author of the book Yoga Unveiled, My Spiritual Journey from Darkness to Light. 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Linda, welcome back today.
1: It's my honor and pleasure to be with you again. Thanks, Jeanette.
0: Thank you so much for coming. And I'll tell you, you know, when you look at your history and you see it through the lens of faith, you sometimes scratch your head and say, what was I thinking, right? But the fact of the matter is, the enticement into these kinds of spiritualities, modalities, and practices is very subtle, but very powerful. And we become entwined in something that we never anticipated we would get involved in. And that was your situation, as you began to share with us yesterday. Continue that story of your journey.
1: Yeah, so I was entwined and involved, and I like to say that I was in the web of yoga. And when I stepped away, I stepped away because I was having these feelings, but I wasn't really sure what they were. And then when the Lord revealed to me, therefore, my beloved, avoid idolatry, I knew I had to step away, but I didn't fully understand why I stepped away until several years later, when I really began to learn about what the truths were that I was involved in, and coming to your Women of Grace retreat and meeting Sue and talking to Sue further about it, my eyes began to be enlightened as to what it was. And then she asked me to write a blog for you, and then invited me on your radio program, and then asked me to start to write the book. And when I started to write the book, that's when I really began to scratch my head, because the breadth and depth of the meaning of yoga was 100% lost on me. I had no concept of the dangers that I was exposing myself and my family to. You know, my kids were young at the time, and

0: I'd bring them to class. And, you know, one of the types of yoga called Ashtanga yoga, we'd start with an invocation, and we were, as teachers, required to learn it and memorize it, and I'd have them sing along with the invocation. It was in Sanskrit, so I didn't know what it was meaning, but it was, I bow and prostrate myself to the sage Patanjali, who is the father of yoga, whose name means fallen angel, which is a frightening thing. Yeah.
1: Oh my goodness, I hope you heard that, friends, right? The father of yoga's name means fallen angel. That should be enough.
0: That should be enough to
1: send us running. But you know, it's a funny little thing about this whole issue, Linda, and you're talking about it, you know, so candidly, and I'm so grateful for that, because your witness stands as a testimony, and it helps for people to understand. But people are resistant, as we talked about, and when you get into the nitty gritty of it, and it's funny, isn't it? You know, and the Sue that you mentioned is Sue Brinkman, and friends, I just want to mention that every Wednesday on my radio program, Women of Grace Live, that airs here on EWTN Radio at 11 a.m. Eastern Time, Sue is on with us, and she answers questions about the New Age, and she is the one who does all of the research for our blog on the New Age, which is available for you at our website, womenofgrace.com. It is internationally accessed, and we have lots of exorcists that use that blog, so I want to encourage you to check it out. Really a lot of depth of material there on every topic. I think there's over 2,000 questions and answers there at this point in time. It's really something. But you know, it's funny about research, isn't it? Being a researcher myself, you don't know what you don't know.
0: Until you know it.
1: Until you know it, right? Yeah. And so often it's research that shows that. Yeah. So you must have been shocked. I want to ask you a question, though. You mentioned, like, you know, you began to feel a little uneasy. You know, you began to be something, just that kind of interior angst, maybe would be a good word.
0: Yeah.
1: So what do you attribute that to, and what did that feel like, and what was going through your mind?
0: So it just felt like something in the gut of my stomach. I would go to daily mass, and then I would go to teach my yoga class. And on the drive there, particularly at a yoga studio that had images of Hindu deities and Buddha, you know, and for many years I thought nothing of them, and I would start to just kind of get queasy in my stomach. The best way to describe it is just a queasy feeling. And I think that was slowly the Lord revealing to me that you need to do something about this.
1: Yeah.
0: You need to take action.
1: Yeah.
0: And as I mentioned yesterday, I went to my priest and he didn't really know how to advise me and just told me to keep praying. And that's what I did. I did as he said, but it really took a while, even through that angsty feelings a couple of years before I you know, show down with the Lord, you need to tell me, you need to make this perfectly clear. And boy, did he ever.
1: Yeah. And how did he do that?
0: So 1 Corinthians chapter 10, I said to him, okay, Lord, I know I'm not really supposed to do this, but I'm going to open up the Bible and you're going to speak to me. So I opened up the Bible. It was 1 Corinthians chapter 10. And the first thing my eyes saw was, therefore, my beloved, avoid idolatry. Do not be like the pagans and drink the cup of the Lord and the cup of demons too. And that was profound. Sometimes when we read scripture, we're not really, at least I'm not really sure what it's saying. And that was crystal clear. So I shut the Bible. I quit all my yoga classes cold turkey. Many of my Catholic students who still practice to this day couldn't understand why I was doing that, couldn't understand why, and even at the time, I don't know that I really fully understood it until I stepped away, got myself away from that web, right? It's just a web that you have to kind of clear yourself from, and then began to really fully delve into, okay, Sri Namaskar isn't just a sun salutation, it's a worship of a sun goddess, a Hindu goddess. And Hindus around the world start their day with that form of devotion. So it's a devotion, it's a worship, it's a religious practice.
1: Yeah, and as we talked about yesterday, you know, though we might say that and say, well, you know, it's not my intention. The fact that it's not your intention doesn't protect you, because the evil one is not a respecter of persons.
0: Yeah.
1: And he takes advantage of every opportunity. So you're really calling upon a false god.
0: Yeah.
1: You're calling upon a false god, and you're in a certain way honoring, you know, and dedicating yourself in that moment to that false god.
0: Yeah.
1: And that's really very serious stuff. It's interesting, too, that scripture passage, because if we were to do just a little exegesis on that, it's talking about the person who is still paying homage to God.

0: God, the one true God, but at the same time is participating in things that are not of the Lord, that are involving false gods. And I think that that's what happens, you know, and that angst you were feeling, I think is the discernment, the gift of discernment of the Holy Spirit saying, hey, wait a second now.
1: Yeah.
0: It's time, Linda, to have a serious discussion about this, you know.
1: Amen to that. And that's how the Lord works when we're open to it, right? And the whole intention thing, people say, well, it's not my intention, but intention really very much matters, or doesn't matter in yoga, right? We can say our intention matters, but the devil's not going to respect that. He doesn't care.
0: No.
1: And so many people use that as a defense, and it just has no wherewithal.
0: Yeah, but it is hard to see until you step back. And I guess that would be what we would want to encourage people to do today, is just to step back. I want to encourage you to get Linda's book, because as you go through it, especially if you go through it prayerfully, you know, just really being docile, I think is Linda's own example, gives witness to, you know, just asking the Lord, look, I really want to know, you know, I'm your child and I want to follow you. Please help me to see. If you take that kind of an attitude into reading this book, I think that you're going to see precisely what she's sharing about today is something to be heeded, you know, and you had the great courage in that moment. I mean, the Lord so convicted you, Linda, that you just quit it all. And this was a source of income and everything else for you, wasn't it?
1: Yeah, it was my lifehood. It was my identity. Yeah. It was my lifeblood. It was, it was a source of income. It was a source of satisfaction and pride, actually, because I really felt like I was helping people to grow physically, spiritually, emotionally, like all of the things that I thought that yoga was. And in the end, I was really leading them away from the Lord, right? Because it's, and that's what happens in yoga. People, there have been studies done that, you know, you start yoga for exercise, you start it for stress relief, but it one step at a time, it leads you away from the Lord.
0: Well, and quite frankly, as you mentioned in your book, the purveyors of yoga, you know, not the teachers, you know, that are in the gyms and all of these different places, but those in the higher echelon of yoga, the people whose retreats you went to, you know, these people know precisely that.
1: Exactly.
0: And their goal is to get you into that. And there's even, you know, even with the attire, there is a company, I don't know how old it is, we just recently got it here at our local, you know, shopping area. They're very popular, especially, you know who I'm talking about.
1: I do.
0: Among the younger set, but their whole goal for their business is to bring people into yoga and to get them involved in the system. That's the mission statement of their enterprise.
1: It's a missionary arm. The yoga world is a missionary arm. And yoga is not just for practice, right? It's the clothing, it's the exercise stuff. It's all called yoga, whatever it is. And it's so pervasive and it's become so commonplace. And people turn to yoga. They think, oh, you know, I'm having a stressful situation in my family. I'm going to turn to yoga. And that's the beginning of the turning away from God.
0: But Linda, even healthcare professionals, you know, psychologists will recommend it, for example. You know, doctors, you know, have you thought, you know, you're having trouble with your back? Have you thought of yoga? Right? And of course, we cannot deny that in the phases of it, that there can be some relief. But this is a panacea. You don't do something that's potentially poisonous because in the initial stage it tastes good, for example.
1: Yeah,
0: you know?
1: Exactly.
0: Hey, this drink tastes really good, but it's filled with arsenic. You know, it's kind of the same idea.
1: Perfectly said. And unfortunately, you're right. It's such a knee-jerk reaction for professionals, whatever healthcare professionals they might be, to think that yoga is the answer.
0: Like it's
1: an elixir that's going to take care of things, but it's opening up dangerous doors, and not only spiritually, but physically as well, because I experienced some crazy things, and studies have shown that yoga can lead to strokes and other ailments. I mean, my physical body is a mess now from my years of doing yoga. I ended up in the ER one night thinking I was having a heart attack, but I got overly twisted by an instructor and I broke a rib. So those things do happen in a yoga class.
0: And from the, you know, from the exercise standpoint, you know, Sue Brinkman's done so much research on this, and it shows that it's not even as effective as many of the tips.

typical, totally benign kinds of exercises, you know, that we can do. So it's not the way to go. Well, we have to go to a break. When we do come back, though, let's talk a little bit about some of the experiences that you had in yoga and some of the experiences

We don't want you to be blinded anymore by the hype or the supposed benefits. The book, again, available for you at EWTN's Religious Catalog, Yoga Unveiled, My Spiritual Journey from Darkness to Light, is available for you there. Really encouraging you to get several copies so that you can pass it out to individuals. Of course, read it yourself. Save a book for yourself. Give one to your pastor. Maybe even the religious sister at your parish. So many of our religious sisters are involved in this, thinking it's totally benign when we know it's not. More to come on the other side of the break. Stay with us.

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Welcome back, friends. We're visiting with our guest today, Linda Carl. She's the author of this magnificent book. Look, I really think that this is the definitive book for the layperson on yoga because it gets you where you need to be. It helps you to understand everything you need to know. It does not get you all tied up in language that you don't understand. It is a wonderful, wonderful book for you. So I'm encouraging you to get a copy for yourself. And as I always say, get several copies to give out to people that you know that might be involved. Give one to your parish priest. As I say, if you've got a religious sister that's really promoting this at your parish, do that. I know that well-meaning individuals allow, yoga to get underneath the tent. And, once the camel gets its nose under the tent, the whole tent comes down. Mm-hmm. And that's what can happen. So we want you to get out there, get copies for yourself and everybody that you love. To do that, just go to EWTN's religious catalog. 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I was about to give you the phone number, but you don't need that. 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We can use your help. We appreciate your help. And frankly, it's your help that keeps us on the air. So as Mother would always say, put us between your gas and your electric bill. We would be most grateful for that. And more than that, so would all of the many souls that benefit by way of what we do here at EWTN. So thanks for that. So Linda, we're talking about your experiences, mm-hmm. and we've been alluding to the fact that you had a very frightening experience at yes. one point in time. Yes. You're not the only one who's had these experiences mm-hmm. by way of yoga. Mm-hmm. So share with us your experience, and then let's open up some of the other stories that...

0: you're aware of and that people have shared with you?
1: Yeah, so this happened with a friend of mine, and we were both Catholic, practicing Catholics, but we were both involved in yoga, New Age. She had recommended that I become get involved in Reiki, so I did Reiki. There's three levels. I became a master. And she had invited me and a bunch of other women to her home to pray the rosary for All Saints Day. And we did. Actually, it ended up just being her and I. So we prayed a beautiful candlelit rosary. It was really lovely. Next morning, that night I come home, and it was late in the evening, and the house was already dark. Everybody was in bed. So I went straight to bed, but the house had an eerie feel to it that night. Went to sleep. At 3 in the morning, my daughter comes to my bedside and said, "Mommy, somebody's in my room." So what do? You go with your child and you lay down with them. And there was definitely a presence in her room. I felt it 100%. So went to sleep, woke up the next morning, well, waited for the light of day. I don't know that I ever fell asleep. Got my kids off to school, went to daily mass, went to my yoga class. And at the very end, I would always darken the lights to do Reiki on my students during Shavasana, which is a yoga pose, which has other spiritual roots, as we were talking about yesterday, and it's a dangerous move. But I would do Reiki while they were laying in corpse pose, and on my friend, I saw a black spirit just leave her body, and it was in a gym. You know, people say, "Oh, gym yoga, it's safe." Well, no, this happened in a gym. And it was in a former racquetball court, so the window was at 15 feet. So the spirit kind of went up the room and out the window, saw it clear as day, and knew it was something ominous, but didn't really fully understand that I had seen an evil spirit until years later, when it was pointed out to me very clearly. And at the end of the class, I wasn't sure whether to tell my friend what I had seen. And we were the last two to leave the class. And so we talked about how lovely the rosary was the night before. And I decided I would tell her what happened with my daughter. And she said she was pinned on her bed. So she was definitely being attacked. And she,
0: The night before, same thing.
1: Wow. Like probably around when my daughter was having her situation, she was having hers. She couldn't breathe. She couldn't move. She was under physical attack.
0: Oh, my goodness sakes.
1: Yeah.
0: Well, you know, you talk about these spirits, and there are spirits attached to these things. So these different prayers that we're praying is calling upon a spirit. These gods are not gods. They are demons, wearing a false face of a god, or taking the name of a god. And Reiki, in and of itself, you know, this is a listen, friends, Reiki is everywhere. They have Reiki masters that come into hospitals, and they'll ask you, you know, "Would you like me to do Reiki with you?" And people don't know what it is, and they perform Reiki. But Reiki, in and of itself, is the name of a god. What does it mean?
1: Well, Reiki was founded by a man from Japan, Mikao Yatsui, and he went to mountaintop to fast, and he was enlightened during this mountaintop. And so this Reiki, magical occult type of practice, was he created, and he wanted its magical powers to spread its way around the world. Well, magical should be a warning sign right there, right? That's of the occult. And so when you become a Reiki person, a Reiki practitioner, level one, level two, level three, you have something called an attunement done over you. And that those are using occult like formulations that are breathed over the recipient to be given these powers. Well, we know that if power doesn't come from God, it comes from an alternative source. And so the alternative source in Reiki is Satan, right? But Reiki is touted as the safe healing method. It's all natural, and it comes from spirit guides who are, you know, just trying to help you feel better. And I share in my book a lot of stories of things that have gone afoul with Reiki. It can be pretty gruesome. And we should recognize that anything that Satan wants to present to us, he's not going to present to us as dark and ugly.
0: No.
1: He's going to make it appear light-filled. And then you get lured in, and you get lured in, and then you get lured in deeper and deeper and deeper until these frightening things happen, until you've gone too far.
0: Yeah, and he will always reveal himself, you know, and he leads you along this primrose path. He gives you what it is that you think that you want, and then

0: some point in time, because he's so prideful, he pulls his false face off and he shows you who he is, and things begin to devolve from there. And Sue and I always tell people, you know, on our program on Wednesdays on EWTN Radio, Wacky Wednesday we call it. I'm on Monday through Friday at 11 a.m. Sue's with me on Wednesdays. We tell people, anytime you see ki, chi, prana, that's referring to a universal life force energy that's impersonal.
1: That's right.
0: You know, this impersonal energy force that they consider to be God, right?
1: Yeah, and, or just natural, or but yeah, key for them is chi, divine, universal consciousness. Those are some of the words that are used behind that.
0: Yeah, life force energy.
1: Yeah, life force energy.
0: We can come up with cosmic oversoul. I'm just going, I'm digging back now into all of the research that I did so many years ago. But those are all words or names for this impersonal energy force that they believe pervades the universe and everything in it, including you and me.
1: That's right.
0: And our problem is that we just don't know it's in us, and all of these techniques are meant to lead us there.
1: Yes.
0: So that we see that we are God.
1: Yes.
0: Not indwelt by the Holy Spirit, but
1: exactly,
0: we are God.
1: Right.
0: Yeah.
1: Instead of having living in God, right?
0: Yeah.
1: Yeah.
0: Yeah. There's so many heresies that are bound up in all of this, you know, that the church uncovered early on. You mentioned, you know, and this is the sad irony is that just as you experience, Linda, you're a faithful Catholic. You're a daily Mass goer. You're receiving our Lord, body, blood, soul, and divinity every day. You're praying your rosary, right? Your faith is very, very important to you, but then you're totally involved in this too.
1: Yeah.
0: And it's like a bifurcated brain.
1: Yeah. It's duplicitous, right?
0: Yeah.
1: You know, I didn't understand how the one and the other cannot coexist. I thought, oh, I'm making them work, right? It's my intention. I'm carrying Jesus with me on my mat on my way to class, right? I've just gone to Mass. I've received, I'm using parts of the gospel and the homily in my classes and in my teaching, and I'm getting wonderful responses from my students. But you can't do both.
0: You just can't do both. And I think that that's the perfect note to end on, friends. You just can't do both. But before we go, I want to thank you once again for accepting my invitation. I want to thank you once again for this fantastic book.
1: Thank you.
0: And I want to encourage all of you to get out there to EWTN's Religious Catalog to get a copy of this book for yourself and a copy for those that you love, that you know might be involved or attempted to be involved. Get one for your parish priest so that when people come to him, as you went to your parish priest, he'll have a ready answer for them because he wants to spiritually guide them in the way in which they should go. So all available for you at EWTN's Religious Catalog. 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I know that God wants to use you in powerful ways. Just keep giving fiat to him. Until we have the opportunity to be together again, may God richly bless you. And Linda, once again, thank you so much.
1: Thank you. It's been an honor. Thank you,
0: God bless you.
1: God bless.
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0: I'm Veronica Dudo in Washington, D.C. Tonight on EWTN News Nightly, President Donald Trump hosts two key world leaders at the White House. What the meetings could mean for the conflicts overseas. Plus, Pope Leo XIV has a new message on AI. 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
3: Bombshell report.
4: I am just reading this right now as I'm filming this video, so this is blowing my mind. This is manipulation of young and vulnerable girls and women. It is not medical care. It is not informed consent. This is really making me angry.
3: A pro-life medical professional says she was able to pose as a 13-year-old girl and receive abortion pills through the mail. Dr. Christina Francis joins us in studio. Going the extra mile. A new initiative seeks to keep expectant mothers on the road without breaking the bank. We'll explain. And don't discount the seniors. Pope Leo delivers a message of hope ahead of the World Day for Grandparents and the Elderly this weekend.

0: Pope Leo reminds the elderly that God's loving eyes are on them at all times. The words of encouragement are part of the Holy Father's message for the 6th World Day of Grandparents and the Elderly, being held this Sunday. The Sunday observance takes precedence for the feast day on July 26th, in which the church honors Saints Joachim and Anne, the parents of the Blessed Virgin Mary and the grandparents of our Lord. The elderly and fragile and grandparents will be on the minds of the faithful around the world. EWTN Vatican correspondent Zofia Schubeck has more.
1: At the end of this week, coinciding with the feast day of St. Anne and St. Joachim, the Catholic Church will celebrate World Day for Grandparents and the Elderly, a day dedicated to these unique and special people in our lives who have helped form generations, shared their wisdom and years of life experience, raised us with the necessary sternness, and spoiled us with their unconditional love. This is the gift of our grandparents. Pope Francis established the World Day for Grandparents and the Elderly in 2021 to highlight their important role in families and society. It also serves as a reminder that during a stage of life that can sometimes feel lonely and challenging, the Church remembers them, reaches out to them, and recognizes the role they continue to play in shaping the young people of today. Now this year, Pope Leo XIV has announced that the theme for the celebration will be "I Will Never Forget You." In his address letter, he said that this Sunday is an opportunity to rediscover that the Church is called to be a mother to all, and that at any age it is always possible to recognize ourselves as sons and daughters of God. He acknowledged that quite a few elderly people share the painful feeling of being forgotten, especially as they experience loneliness or sometimes being reduced to a bed or an illness. Although Pope Francis established this day only 5 years ago, the Catholic Church has a long history of caring for the elderly through monastic communities, hospitals built by knights in the Middle Ages, and many religious orders that have dedicated their lives to serving the weak, sick, and vulnerable. Additionally, as we know, the Church's work continues today through its advocacy for palliative care and its opposition to euthanasia, protecting the dignity of every elderly person's life. La preghiera del figlio. Pope Leo XIV is reminding us and grandparents all over the world that even if it does not come naturally to think this way, the truth is that even in old age, we do not cease to be sons and daughters. Therefore, the invitation to return to the arms of God, whose love is both paternal and maternal, remains worthwhile at any age. In Rome, Zofia Tubak for EWTN Pro-Life Weekly.
0: Now to France, where lawmakers recently passed a measure to legalize euthanasia and assisted suicide. The vote late last week ends a three-year battle between supporters like President Emmanuel Macron and the lower house of lawmakers and those who oppose the measure, including church leaders, pro-lifers, and many of the country's senators. France is the fifth European country to legalize euthanasia and assisted suicide.

0: side. Last week's vote ended in an unusual stalemate. The National Assembly approved the measure 3 times in 14 months. Each time, it was rejected by the Senate. A procedural motion finally broke the deadlock, allowing President Macron to fulfill one of his main campaign promises of 3 years ago. EWTN News correspondent Solène Tadier, based in France, says the debate is not completely over.
1: Yes, the law was approved, but it's not completely over because the Constitutional Council must still review parts of the law. And the president of the Senate already said that he would also seize the Constitutional Council to also maybe make some a few changes, even also around the question of the conscience clause, because it is something that is creating a lot of concerns in France, among Catholic institutions, of course, because the framework is really vague, because the law as it stands gives individual doctors the right to oppose their conscience clause, but it's not the case right now for institutions like Catholic hospitals, nursing homes. So you have a lot of Catholic groups who are extremely worried right now, saying like the law as it stands could make them face very severe administrative penalties if they don't open their doors to euthanasia teams on their premises. So that's really right now very strong source of concerns, and the bishops have been extremely vocal about that.
0: Tadier also says the bishops in France are not very visible during the country's annual March for Life. But in this three-year battle over assisted suicide, church leaders like the Archbishop of Paris, shown here with President Macron in 2024, were very public about their opposition.
1: Yes, the March for Life is something a bit different because the bishops here usually are not very representing this March for Life. But regarding euthanasia, they have been extremely vocal on that issue since the beginning of the parliamentary process. They really spoke up against euthanasia, assisted suicide. You had, for instance, Archbishop Ulrich of Paris, who kept saying like over and over again, more than assistance in dying, our society needs assistance in living. So the bishops kept denouncing the fact that France is legalizing euthanasia, while at the same time 20% of its departments still don't provide palliative care units, for instance. So they have been extremely vocal about that. Of course, the pro-lifers are ready to oppose this law in their institutions, to speak up for those who are at the forefront, like the medical staff who will want to oppose their conscience clause. You have already different Catholic organizations who have spoken up saying that they would never perform such a thing, or they would never allow euthanasia teams to enter their premises because of their ethical charters. So we can definitely imagine that this debate is far from being closed, because it's a very divisive topic, and we can expect a lot of tensions around this topic in the coming years.
0: Now to Northern Ireland, where a new report says hospital clergy risk criminal charges if they enter a so-called abortion buffer zone carrying a Bible. The Daily Telegraph says clergy could also face charges if they pray with patients or relatives within abortion buffer zones, which is the 150-yard radius around abortion businesses. This comes after a 77-year-old pastor in Northern Ireland was found guilty of breaching abortion buffer zones. Clive Johnston delivered a sermon that did not mention abortion, but was assessed a $600 fine anyway. He is appealing the decision. The Trump administration was among those who defended the pastor. The State Department says Northern Ireland is guilty of a major violation of religious freedom. A group defending Pastor Johnston also weighed in. In a statement, the Christian Institute said in part, quote, a law introduced to address allegations of harassment outside abortion facilities risks being interpreted in ways that threaten ordinary Christian ministry inside hospitals. According to this guidance, a chaplain praying with parents mourning the loss of a child and then reading the famous words of Psalm 23, the Lord is my shepherd, could fall foul

0: of the law. And in Scotland, a Catholic teacher files a lawsuit after she says she was fired over her pro-life views. The 66-year-old says she lost her job at a public high school for telling a student, quote, "I am a faithful Roman Catholic and I am against abortion." Sarah Morse adds that at no time did she try to persuade the students to change their viewpoint. A pro-life group began a petition to have her reinstated. So far, it has nearly 20,000 signatures. Church leaders in the United States are among those urging the Labor Department to reject expanding insurance coverage opportunities for in vitro fertilization. The U.S. Conference of Catholic Bishops is among the Catholic groups speaking out against the proposal. The Labor Department is considering a measure that would create a category of benefits that covers IVF and other fertility-related treatments. The bishops say they support expanding fertility-related coverage that respects unborn embryos, but strongly discourage any inclusion of IVF. The bishops say in part, quote, "IVF, especially as practiced in the U.S., kills or freezes at least as many preborn children as abortion, at a magnitude of hundreds of thousands or perhaps over a million per year." This comes amid the USCCB's annual initiative dedicated to natural family planning awareness. The theme of this year's Natural Family Planning Awareness Week is Designed by God, Guided by Love, Open to Life. The campaign highlights God's design for married love, the gift of life, and the church's teaching on NFP methods. In the early 1980s, the church in the U.S. worked to strengthen efforts to make natural family planning and church teaching more widely known and used. The week-long initiative always takes place in late July to coincide with the anniversary of the release of the papal encyclical Humanae Vitae, written by Pope Paul VI in 1968. For more information, visit usccb.org/NFP. And now to some bombshell allegations. A pro-life group is calling on lawmakers on Capitol Hill to take action after it says its recent undercover report found numerous patient safety concerns and other red flags regarding the availability of abortion pills.
1: I am just reading this right now as I'm filming this video, so this is blowing my mind. This is manipulation of young and vulnerable girls and women. It is not medical care. It is not informed consent. This is really making me angry. Are you pregnant or having a miscarriage? How would a woman know if she's having a miscarriage? Let's say a young girl, she's 13, she got on this website, she's scared that she might be pregnant because she had unprotected sex. They're telling her that, you know, she's not sure she should take a pregnancy test or get an ultrasound to confirm whether or not she's pregnant. But it also says, if you're not pregnant now, but you want to order the abortion pills, you can click on, "I want to have the pills on hand in case I get pregnant in the future." You
0: may have heard. Dr. Christina Francis says under the existing FDA rules, she was able to order abortion pills while posing as a 13-year-old girl and while providing an address within a state with pro-life laws banning the availability of mifepristone. For more, we turn to Dr. Christina Francis, CEO of AppLog, who went undercover posing as a 13-year-old girl and was able to receive abortion pills in the mail even when she gave an address in a pro-life state. Dr. Francis, thank you so much for joining us. To start, can you tell us what inspired you to go undercover?
2: Yeah, absolutely. Well, thanks for having me back on the show. I appreciate it. And, you know, we decided to do this because as a board certified OBGYN who works in the hospital, I'm and my partners are getting called down to our emergency room on a regular basis to take care of women suffering complications from the abortion drugs, many of whom have gotten them through online ordering and gotten them through the mail. And, you know, we knew that probably very little screening was being done. Mm-hmm. And there had been other videos out there of people showing how easy it is to get online and get these pills. But to our knowledge, no doctor had ever done it to be able to explain why certain things about it are so dangerous. But also, I wanted to see, is there any point at which these websites that supposedly are being reviewed and manned by medical professionals, is there any point at which they would say, absolutely not, we're not going to send you these pills? Mm-hmm. And so we went on with the intention of putting

0: All of the contraindications are the reasons why a woman or a girl shouldn't take these drugs, life-threatening reasons, to put those into the system and see what would they say? Would they give appropriate counseling, and would they put a stop to it at all?
1: Wow, and what did you find?
0: Well, it was shocking, really. I mean, by the time we got to the end where I ordered the pills, honestly, I kind of wondered if they would send the pills because the answers that I'd given were so outlandish, so dangerous to that girl who was ordering, that we thought for sure somebody's going to review this and say there's no way we're sending these pills. But they did send the pills. And I mean, in the end, I was a 13-year-old girl, so there was no ID check whatsoever. I had three previous C-sections. I had an IUD in place, which would increase my risk of an ectopic pregnancy. I had a history of an ectopic pregnancy. I was on blood thinners, which would mean that I could suffer life-threatening hemorrhage. I didn't know how far along I was. I just guessed at how far along I was. And I was in a state, Indiana, where I actually live, where abortion is illegal. And I still was able to get the pills in my mailbox 4 days after I submitted my payment.
1: With no one ever reaching out and saying, hey, look, given your history, this would be
0: Right.
1: incredibly dangerous for you to take these drugs.
0: Right, absolutely not. And now remember, I'm posing as a 13-year-old girl. 13-year-olds, first of all, are likely in an abusive situation if they're pregnant. There was no screening for that. As medical professionals, we're mandatory reporters of sexual abuse. We just took away that potential for that girl to be rescued out of an abusive situation. But also, we all know 13-year-olds don't understand true risks. So even though some warnings popped up throughout the process, and we go through this on the full video, even though some warnings popped up, you were able to just say, I understand, I want to proceed
1: Oh
0: anyways.
1: my goodness.
0: When if she had actually been sitting in a room with a doctor, the doctor would have said, even if you want to keep going, we're not going to do that because it's just too dangerous for you, and here's why. The other thing is the system had a back button built into the system. So not the web browser back button, but it was part of the system that if you gave an answer that the system didn't like or was outside of their parameters, that you could just go back, change your answer, and then they would let you proceed.
1: So giving them a back door to proceed despite the dangers.
0: Right.
1: That's
0: Absolutely.
1: terrifying.
0: Absolutely. With no real counseling, no ensuring that this 13-year-old had people around her who were going to keep her safe, no screening for coercion or abuse, and no ID check. So I could have just as easily been an abuser who had abused a 13-year-old girl and gotten her pregnant and wanted to force an abortion on her, which we know is
1: That's
0: happening.
1: happening.
0: We're seeing, reports in the news on a very regular basis.
1: That's terrifying. Dr. Francis, we know you were recently on Capitol Hill asking lawmakers to address the widespread availability of abortion pills. Where do things stand as of today?
0: Yeah, absolutely. Well, thankfully, we have a lot of lawmakers on the Hill that are with us on this. And so when we released our investigative report, we sent a letter to the heads of the appropriate committees in the House and the Senate who would have oversight over the FDA. Of course, it's the FDA's reckless actions of removing that in-person dispensing requirement that is allowing all of this to happen. And so last week, we sent a letter detailing our investigative report to show them, because I think a lot of lawmakers, I think a lot of people in the public, when they hear about this, they hear it referred to as telehealth or telemedicine abortion. That's not what's happening here. So people are having no interaction with a medical professional. There's no oversight. I know that because on this website that we went to, it said that a medical professional would review my submission, and if I was approved, I would get a payment link. Well, a minute and a half after I submitted my information, I got a payment link in my email. So it's obviously an automatically generated email, which I think speaks even more to the dangers of this. And so we are asking lawmakers. I know there are several. Senator Hawley has launched several investigations, including into Gen BioPro, which is the company that made the mifepristone that I received in the mail in Indiana. So he has launched an investigation into Gen BioPro, but also an investigation now into these websites that are dispensing these drugs without any kind of medical supervision or appropriate screening. And so we're very hopeful that those investigations will lead to something. We are working with Hill offices on different pieces of legislation aimed at trying to get this under control. But the most important thing, I think, is that the administration could very easily put back into place that in-person dispensing requirement, which would alleviate much of the danger that's happening right now, at least.

0: with women not being seen in person. Of course, these drugs at their baseline are dangerous even when women are screened in person, but they become even more dangerous when there's no in-person screening whatsoever.
1: So you mentioned distributing this report to lawmakers. Have you distributed it to others, and what has the reaction been?
0: Yes, absolutely. So we also sent it to many of our allies within the pro-life movement, several of whom I think were shocked as we were, that there's sort of this level of ignoring any kind of sound medical care or good medical care for women. You know, essentially this is saying that women that are seeking abortion are less deserving of good medical care than any other woman, which of course is not the case. Of course we want women to choose life, but they deserve excellent health care no matter what choice they make. And so we've gotten a lot of good response from that and from the media that I think honestly are very surprised by this, because again, I think people have in their mind telemedicine abortion. They have in their mind that a doctor is still interacting with the patient, and that's not what's happening.
1: No, I'm so glad you brought that to light. Can you tell us about what you found about where the pills came from?
0: Absolutely. So when they came to my house in Indiana, the return mailing address, there was no prescriber information whatsoever. So if I had a complication, who do I go to? I'm abandoned to my local emergency room. But they were mailed from a random address in Los Angeles, California. When we looked it up on Google Earth, it was a rundown building that has no business name even attached to it. So, you know, no way of knowing who these pills came from, no way of knowing really even what was in the pills. You know, maybe they were spiked with something or laced with something else. Really no way of knowing. This truly is so dangerous, of course, for preborn children who are losing their lives because of these drugs, but also for the women who are in very vulnerable situations who are being taken advantage of.
1: Yes, and can you tell me how long did it take from when you submitted that payment for those pills to arrive at your door?
0: Yeah, 4 days later. So very, very fast. Yeah, absolutely. In my mailbox in Indiana, with no concern whatsoever for the laws of Indiana, which have made abortion largely illegal in my state.
1: Dr. Francis, do you have any closing thoughts for us?
0: Well, I think I would just end by saying I really think that we need to be raising the alarm on this, on what is happening, for people to truly understand that women in very desperate situations are going onto these websites. They're being told by the mainstream media and by, unfortunately, medical associations that these drugs are safe, and they are being given these drugs despite potentially having many reasons why these drugs would be life-threatening for them. And so we need to be raising the alarm, and I think the general public should be contacting their members of Congress and asking them to demand that the FDA be held accountable for allowing this to happen.
1: Indeed. Well, Dr. Francis, thank you so much for your work and for sounding the alarm yourself.
0: Absolutely. Thanks for having me.
1: Coming up, Wheel of Misfortune. For families facing car concerns, one pro-life group might have the answer. We'll explain.
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4: In the history of the church in the United States, the founding of the Catholic colony of Maryland holds a very special place. On March 25, 1634, two small ships, the Ark and the Dove, landed at St. Clement's Island in southern Maryland. It was the start of the colony of Maryland, named in honor of Queen Henrietta Maria, wife of King Charles I of England. On board were the colony's first settlers, led by the Catholic nobleman Leonard Calvert. From its start, Maryland was a haven for Catholics who had long suffered brutal persecution in England, but the Calverts wanted to create a place where all people could live and worship freely. In 1649, Maryland passed the Act Concerning Religion, one of the first laws in the New World guaranteeing religious tolerance. Sadly, the dream would not last. Starting in 1654, Puritans worked to overthrow the colonial government of Maryland. In the end, the Calverts were expelled and Maryland declared a royal colony. The new regime repealed the Act of Toleration, outlawed the Catholic faith, and decreed that Anglicanism was now the official religion of state. Catholics had few freedoms until the American Revolution. Still, Maryland

0: Ireland stands as a testament to Catholic determination in America, and the call for religious freedom resonates even today.
1: Welcome back to EWTN Pro-Life Weekly. I'm your host, Abigail Galvan. Vice President J.D. Vance and his wife, Usha, announced the birth of their fourth child over the weekend. The vice president and his wife are the proud parents of a baby boy. Alec Neil Vance was born Sunday. President Donald Trump released a picture on social media showing baby Alec along with two of his three siblings. The Vance family says Usha and the baby are happy and healthy, and our kids are overjoyed to meet their little brother. Finally, tonight, the Fight for the Unborn includes prayers, rallies, donations of material goods, lobbying lawmakers, and now oil changes. The pro-life group Her Plan recently hosted three car maintenance days. The purpose of these is to fill the transportation gap, keep mothers on the road, and help pay an expense for women or families who might be considering an abortion. Her Plan says several dozen mothers and families took part in the events in Georgia, North Carolina, and Virginia, thanks to the generosity of mechanics and churches.
2: We have found that in community after community, the number one need that moms will point to for why they might feel they have to resort to an abortion is lack of material resources. And even more specifically, they are concerned about housing, transportation, childcare, and mental health needs. And so we spent some time thinking about what are the ways in which we could support a mom so that she can choose life, so that the concerns that she has about her ability to support the baby who's growing within her could be alleviated. And one of the biggest challenges really is transportation. And so we started talking about how do you address the transportation issue for moms in need? And very quickly learned and realized that there are wonderful men and some women who are mechanics in communities and churches who want to step in and fill that gap. It's especially cool to see men with tattoos who never really knew what their place was in the pro-life safety net to be able to jump in and say, here's a skill I have that I can use to help moms.
1: Autumn Christensen of Her Plan says something as simple as an oil change can keep a car running, help moms and families get to work, and continue to make money to pay rent. She also says the event served another purpose.
2: Down in Georgia, in Barrow County, 36 women came to a car maintenance day at a church. They had their cars, oil changes made, some minor repairs to their vehicles. But even better than that is the fact that the car maintenance was core, but that brought her to that church. And those moms had an opportunity to get to know other moms and individuals at their local church and have an opening to also emotional support through the church faith community.
1: Christensen says the car maintenance days are expanding to several other states. For more information, visit herplan.org. That does it for this edition of EWTN Pro-Life Weekly. 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Remember, life is a gift. Your life is a gift. God bless.
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I'm Father Mitch Paquin. Welcome to Scripture and Tradition. We are continuing to look at St. Paul's teaching on the cross, and today we'll look at the way that St. Paul encourages unity in the body of Christ through practicing humility, charity, and participating with the Holy Spirit by putting on the mind of Christ crucified. 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Now, of course, you can follow along with us in the book that we're using for this Bible study. It is called St. Paul on the Power of the Cross. And you can get this book at EWTN's religious catalog, which is EWTNRC.com. It is item number 840-75. If you already have the book, we are starting on page 108, and we'll be speaking about Philippians chapter 2, verses 1 to 11. Now, if you remember last week, we talked about chapter 1, the introduction to all this, and how St. Paul is giving his good friends in Philippi back on where he's at. He's in prison again. He's undergoing a certain amount of suffering there, and there's a danger that he could be executed. Whoever arrested him wants him to die. And so that's one of the things happening, and how he looks upon life and death with a certain equal-mindedness. If he lives, that'll be good for them, so he can keep on teaching them. If he dies, it'll be good for him, because then he goes to see Christ. So he's equal-minded. But now he's going to start giving one of the most important teachings in the whole letter to the Philippians. And that's this section here in chapter 2, verses 1 through 11. Let's take this into a couple of parts. First, we'll begin with Philippians 2, verses 1 to 2. He starts off then saying, "If then there is any encouragement in Christ, any consolation from love, any sharing in the Spirit, any compassion and sympathy, make my joy complete. Be of the same mind, having the same love, being in full accord and of one mind." Now, this is one of the themes that St. Paul thinks is very important. We've seen this in his other letters, where the unity of the church is not optional. This is a lesson difficult in the United States and many other countries where there is a proliferation of many small churches. And we see this kind of division. Presently, it's about 45,400 plus different denominations. And it's hard for a lot of them to get along with each other. So that's not a sign of unity. And
St. Paul sees this goal of unity as an incentive for encouragement in Christ. Now, why would he want encouragement? Think of his situation. He's in jail, perhaps awaiting death. He doesn't know that when he's writing. And he needs encouragement, just like other people who are in prison need encouragement. That's why it's good to go spend time and visit prisons. But also people who are sick, especially those dealing with very serious sicknesses, we want to give them encouragement. And we also want incentives of love, and we also want to see a participation in the Spirit, as well as affection and sympathy, all of these. Be of the same mind. Now, one of the issues of being of the same mind and having the same love in full accord and of one mind, it's not always easy. And there are a couple things that happen. One, as people personally engage sacred scripture, as an example, they engage sacred scripture, and they get an insight. They get some new, very consoling thought. They get something that brings them a lot of interior peace as they consider it. And they can be tempted to think everybody else has to come to this same insight. And that's problematic because we forget that other people may need other insights. Not everybody needs exactly the same insight I need. There are a variety of ways where you can focus on something in Revelation. You can focus on one aspect of the truth. That's fine. Because oftentimes, that's as much as our little pea brains are able to grasp. And it's, you know, difficult for us to contemplate the infinite mysteries of God. There's so much. But where the problem can come in is that we might think, well, this is the way that the Lord worked with me. This must be for everybody else too. Maybe, maybe not. Part of the genius in Catholicism is that we have a wide variety of religious orders. Some of them, for instance, emphasize the cross. They call themselves the Holy Cross Fathers. Others emphasize the Passion. That's the Passionist order. Others emphasize the power of the blood of Christ. And these are the Precious Blood Fathers and Sisters. And others emphasize the resurrection. Since there's an order called the Resurrectionists. And it is totally fine for each

of those orders to emphasize that aspect of the faith, so long as they never deny the other aspects. See what we're saying here? You can emphasize one aspect, but you must always be committed to the whole of the truth and just admit that in my smallness, I can emphasize one part, but I never reject or deny the other parts. The resurrection of Christ does not make his suffering and passion unnecessary, nor does his suffering and passion and the power of his suffering make the resurrection useless. You can't ever go that way. You just have to say, this is where I feel called to emphasize the sufferings of Christ or the resurrection, but I cherish and love all aspects of Christ. That's where orthodoxy lies. And this is what St. Paul is calling all of us to do. We can have our certain emphases so long as we don't deny any other part, and that we cherish the other parts that other people have, and we don't have to make them come only to my part. You maintain the whole of revelation. That's key. Okay? So that's the first principle. Then we go to verses 3 and 4, where St. Paul writes, "Do nothing from selfish ambition or conceit, but in humility regard others as better than yourselves. Let each of you look not to your own interests, but to the interests of others." Now, this is to be the antidote to selfish thinking. It's very important for all of us to avoid selfishness and conceit or arrogance. It's usually when we want ourselves to be the center of attention that we can easily make demands. Well, everybody has to think like I do. You have to take my perspective. And that's not the case. Again, others feel called to emphasize certain other aspects. And we can not only want everybody to be maybe catering to me or thinking very well of me. My conceit, my pride is what can get me into this position of saying everybody should think like I do, and then I'll be your fearless leader. This is something that we have to be careful of. And instead, we take the attitude of humility. And part of that, it's important when you're dealing with humility. Humility is not about putting yourself down. Humility doesn't mean, oh, I'm just really bad and I'm not good and all this. No, because if you keep doing that, you end up still thinking about yourself. If you to put yourself down is to emphasize, you again, but I'm still the center of attention, just that I'm bashing myself, but I'm still the center of attention, at least for me, maybe nobody else, but at least for me. And that's not real humility. Authentic humility comes from focusing on God. It's as you look up to the infinite greatness of God that you realize your smallness. You don't focus on yourself and look at yourself. You look at our Lord, realize that, the wonder of his greatness, and in doing that, you realize how small you are, and you rejoice in his greatness rather than beat yourself up.

And you count others as better than yourselves by looking at their gifts. Just as you look at God's infinite greatness, you also look at the abilities of other people. Even if you do certain things

etc. You need all these, and you look, these people did a great job, and you always appreciate them. That's where we count others as better than ourselves, and we don't look to our own interest. We do so in a way that is to help others rather than ourselves. This is key. So then he gives this very basic call in verse 5, chapter Philippians 2, verse 5. Let the same mind be in you that was in Christ Jesus. Now we see that the norm is not myself, my own mind. The norm is not even the people around me, but the norm for the way I become humble is Jesus Christ himself. Now, how do we see this? And we begin in verse 6 through 11, which is after that great call to humility and generosity, we then see that St. Paul cites an ancient hymn. It's you can't translate the rhythm of one language into another language very easily. Every language has its own rhythm. This passage of 6 through 11 has within it the kind of rhythm and beat that indicates it was used as a hymn. Now, in St. Paul's time, they didn't know how to write down musical notation. It was the monks who invented the musical notes that we use, so they could sing the office and choir. So we don't have the music, but we can tell that this was a hymn. And then it speaks of Christ in verse 6a, who, though he was in the form of God. So when we say that, how do you be like Christ? Well, first of all, you recognize that he was in the form of God. He was not in the form of an angel. And I know a lot of people who come from the Kingdom Hall of the Jehovah's Witnesses will talk about Christ. They may not mention it to you the first time they visit, but what they believe is that Jesus is the Archangel Michael. That's what they teach, that he's the Archangel Michael. Won't get into why they think that, but they do. And he is not in the form of an angel. This passage, this very ancient hymn that comes from before Paul was writing in the late 50s AD. He was in the form of God. Now, of course, this does not refer to some shape. God does not have a physical shape. So it's not that. Rather, it means he has the reality of being God. That's what it means to have the form of God. He is God. And we see that explained in the next half of verse 6. In the second half of verse 6, it says, he did not regard equality with God as something to be exploited. This idea to be exploited, a good translation, it's a little bit more literal, he didn't count equality with God a thing to be grasped or held on to. It's not like he's, on a ledge of a cliff clinging to a rock or a little tree. No. It's something that he grasps because he owns. But notice, what it means to be in the form of God is explained here. It means equality with God the Father. Why is it equality? Because all three persons, the Father, Son, and Holy Spirit, are equally God. See, you can't be

a little bit God. Either you are God or you are not. Because to be God means by its very nature to be infinite. God has no limits. That's why we said he doesn't have the form of a human body, nor does he have the form of an angel, which is very limited compared to infinite God. Rather, he has equality with God because he shares that same infinite divine nature. And he didn't count that equality, God, something I just got to... I'm God. I have my right to stay in my full divine majesty. I should be just infinitely here. No, no, no, no. What we see in the first part of verse 7 is, but he emptied himself. That not grasping that equality with God means that he empties himself. Not that he got rid of any divine qualities. He did not remove his infinity. But rather, as this word emptied out indicates, he pours himself out. He is pouring out God and giving himself. This is one of the reasons that we see in another writer, St. John, in his first epistle, chapter 4, verse 8, it says, I quote, "Whoever does not love does not know God, for God is love." This is important. It's not that God is loving. No, God personifies love, meaning that God is love in an infinite way. This is not a partial love. God, a lot of times we love partially. We love when people are nice to us, we'll love them back. Most of our pets are pretty generous to us, but it starts off with us feeding them. You know, most of the time that it's this, I'll give so because you give, kind of relationship. And they're very generous back. You know, they're very kind to us, and especially our dogs and cats and such. They're very generous to us. But they are not characterized by love personified, and they are not infinite love. They are their own little doggy or feline, affection. And that's fine. God empties himself. That's what it means for him to be love. He fully gives of himself. And that is key. Christ is pouring himself out generously. This is a self-gift that belongs to the very nature of God as love. And it's not just some feeling he has. Again, our cats and dogs have nice feelings towards us. Of course, they want to cuddle up to us so that we'll scratch their heads and their backs and such. Again, there's a lot of back and forth there. But at least that's why my cat always comes and sits next to me. She wants to have her head scratched. And that's always nice, and she's very sweet. But with the case of Christ, it is the self-gift, and it is perpetual. It never stops. Christ never said, okay, I stopped loving you. No, that's a country song. He stopped loving her today. No, but that's not God. God loves infinitely. And how does he show that? In the second part of verse 7, it says that taking the form of a slave, being born in human likeness. In other words, Christ did not cling to his divine nature. He did not cling to that equality with the Father and the Spirit, but he emptied himself of that great glory and took the form of a slave, being born like us. That's how much he emptied out the glory of heaven. Now, this is very much something that we see in Isaiah. If you remember when we

We're studying the book of Isaiah. In Isaiah 52, verse 13 to 53, verse 12, this is the fourth servant song in Isaiah. And we see that the prophecy in Isaiah 53, verse 12 begins where the Lord says, "Therefore I will allot him," that is the Messiah, "a portion with the great, and he shall divide the spoil with the strong." Why? Because he poured out himself to death and was numbered with the transgressors. Yet he bore the sin of many and made intercession for the transgressors. That pouring of himself out that Isaiah had prophesied is something that this verse 6 and 7 are saying Christ actually did. He actually accomplished it. And that's what it means to say that he didn't grasp equality with God, but he poured himself out. And then we go over to verse 8. Where it says, "And being found in human form, he humbled himself and became obedient to the point of death, even death on a cross." This, even the fact that he emptied himself of the infinite glory of heaven and took on human flesh, that was plenty right there. But Christ did even more. He continued to empty himself, empty out by being obedient, even to death on a cross. And remember, in Roman society, Roman citizens were not allowed to be crucified. They could be punished by death, and usually it was they got a chance to commit suicide or somebody else cut their heads off. That was standard Roman punishment, very fast. Only slaves and foreigners were crucified. So by bringing out that Christ emptied himself to the point of death, death on a cross, this is the kind of death that slaves had to endure. If they're Roman slaves or they're foreign slaves, they still could be crucified. And this was a horrible form of death. This was something that was, again, as we took a look at when we were covering Galatians chapter 3, it had, in Jewish mind, it also was an accursed form of death. So this is the degree of self-emptying that Jesus Christ does. And this is crucial for us to understand that that's how much Christ loved us, by emptying himself to the point of dying on a cross like a slave, and then therefore becoming a slave. All right, there's more to this, because that emptying didn't just stop with the death on the cross, but we'll take up the next stage of what this meant after we come back from this break. So we'll be back in just a couple of minutes.

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0: Meeting with Israeli Prime Minister Benjamin Netanyahu for the first time since the start of the war with Iran. The leaders are expected to discuss Lebanon and the expansion of the Abraham Accords. President Trump also met with Ukrainian President Volodymyr Zelensky at the White House this morning. Senator Lindsey Graham is being eulogized in Washington. A funeral will be held later today at the Washington National Cathedral. President Trump is expected to deliver remarks at the ceremony. Pope Leo XIV is urging communicators to ensure artificial intelligence serves truth and the common good. In his message to an international seminar on church communication in Chile, he said technology must always protect human dignity and be used with wisdom and responsibility. I'm Veronica Dudo with EWTN News Nightly.
1: Portugal, where the faithful flock to Fatima, Lisbon, and so much more. 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

0: Welcome back.
1: So we were discussing Philippians chapter 2, verse 8, where Christ, being found in human form, humbled himself and became obedient unto death, even death on the cross. And I mentioned how being crucified, being put on a cross, was a horrible form of death. This was a very severe punishment. In the case of a number of people, they could hang on crosses for days. They would just be out there and they wouldn't be given food or water to you know, slake their thirst or anything. And it would be agonizing to be hanging on a cross, whether by nails, and we know that not only was Christ nailed, but there were others that they found the skeleton of another Jewish man who had been nailed to a cross sometime after Christ. It would have been a couple decades later that he was crucified, but they found the nail still stuck in his foot, in the foot bones, because it had curled when they nailed him in, so they couldn't get the nail back out, and they just buried him with it. So that's, we know that they did that, and that would just be horrible agony to go. I mean, most of us don't even like getting stuck with the doctor's needles. This would be truly, truly awful. But then, not only was it a horrible death that was reserved by Roman law for slaves and for foreigners, we also see, and I mentioned how in Galatians 3, verse 13, this was an accursed way to die according to Jewish mentality. Remember that verse? Christ redeemed us from the curse of the law by becoming a curse for us. For it is written, cursed is everyone who hangs on a tree. Now that last part, that last phrase, cursed is everyone who hangs on a tree, that is a quote from Deuteronomy chapter 21, verse 23, where it says, for anyone hung on a cross is under God's curse. So this was something that Jewish observers, as they would be going into the city of Jerusalem, seeing somebody hung on a cross, they would just assume that this was a cursed person. That would be their attitude toward this. And and remember when we talked about that as we covered the book of Galatians, the reason that St. Paul brings this out is that Christ underwent an accursed form of death. So

as to redeem us from the curses that we incur by breaking God's law. When we break God's law, we're under curse. Again, in Deuteronomy, I think it's chapter 27, it says, cursed is anyone who does not obey the whole of this law. So, if you break God's law, you're under a curse also. Well, Christ becomes a curse. He didn't sin. He never committed sin. But as an innocent man, he dies in an accursed way to redeem us from the curse of sin. Remember the analogy I used. It's the way we see that certain vaccinations work in human bodies, that you get a dead form of a virus, a dead form of the polio virus, helps protect you from living polio, a dead form of the rabies virus. Protects you from the living virus. If you've been bitten by a rabid animal, then they give you this vaccination and a series of vaccinations so that your body deals with its healing by dealing with these dead viruses, and that helps your body become immune to the living virus of polio. Well, Christ, as a dead curse by his death on the cross, saves us from the living curse of sin. That, and something like that is also going on here. So then, as we go to the next verse here in Philippians chapter 2, verse 9a, where it says, therefore, God has highly exalted him. This is where, by going down to the depth of death, a reversal begins. You come to the bottom point. In this sense, Christ hits that spiritual bottom where we would be without him, in order to come back up and be exalted and bring us in exaltation too. Now, that same passage in Isaiah is also very important, 52 verse 13. See, my servant shall prosper. He shall be exalted and lifted up and shall be very high. Well, that exaltation is what Christ experienced in his resurrection. And then we see that as a result of being exalted, in the second part of verse 9, it says, and God gave him the name that is above every name. Now, this is very important for understanding. When you put your name on a check, not the printed form, but you sign a check with your name, all of a sudden, that check has your authority to be transformed into cash. It gives you the ability to transform it into cash, right? This is one of the very important things that happens when you cash a check. There's a power in a name. And in the ancient world, something, not so much checks, they hadn't invented those yet, but your name was significant. Your name had a power to it. It said something about your own identity. It says something about your essence. When you study the ancient languages, you see that the names also have meanings. Think about a number of the Native American tribes where an individual gets a certain name especially when they become adolescents, sometimes earlier,
but they get a name that signifies something about

their nature, about their personality. Well, here we're seeing the same idea, the power of the name, and that the name of Jesus is above every name. It's one of the reasons that the Gospel of Matthew, chapter 28, you baptize in the name of the Father, Son, and Holy Spirit. Because the name of the Father, Son, and Holy Spirit, notice it's singular name showing the one God, but the three persons, Father, Son, and Holy Spirit, it's already hinting at the Trinity. And the name has a power to change us into baptized people. And this, and sometimes you see, for instance, in Acts of the Apostles, people baptized in the name of Jesus. This means it's by his authority, by his power. That's what's going on. And his name is above every other name. And so the hymn concludes in verses 10 and 11 by saying, so that at the name of Jesus, every knee should bend in heaven and on earth and under the earth, and every tongue should confess that Jesus Christ is Lord, to the glory of God the Father. That this name of Jesus Christ is powerful, and it adds to the glory of God. Now, in this, the hymn is quoting from Isaiah again, but another passage, Isaiah 45, verses 22 to 23, where the Lord tells Israel, turn to me and be saved, all the ends of the earth, for I am God and there is no other. By myself I have sworn, for my mouth has gone forth in righteousness, a word that shall not return. To me every knee shall bow, every tongue shall swear. So now Scripture applies that verse not only to the Lord God in the Old Testament, but also to Jesus Christ. This is also a very ancient Christian hymn that shows Christ is equal to the Father, as the hymn had said at the beginning. Now at the conclusion of the hymn, it shows that by going through the death and coming through the resurrection, we should be able to make an act of faith that Christ is equal to his Father. This is a very key part, and that this does not, Christ's equality with the Father and the Holy Spirit does not take away from the glory of the Father. No, it contributes to the glory of the Father. It's part of the Father's glory. All three persons have this kind of humility where all three are giving themselves to each other, and they are all glorified in that, and they invite us to share it. And this is the mind of Christ that St. Paul said at the beginning of this chapter, he wants you and me to have. We are to seek to have that mind of Christ, emptying ourselves for the good of others, and then letting God exalt us as he exalted Christ. This is what the Lord asks of us. And this is the way we can become humble, in the way God wants us to be humble, and how we can be part of entering into the mystery of salvation as God set it up. All right, we'll take a break. We'll come back in a couple minutes, so please stay with us.

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0: Welcome back. Now, first, I want to invite you to join me this Wednesday at 8 p.m. Eastern Time, when I'll sit down with Michael Pakaluk to discuss how a Christian should consider friendship. We'll talk about how we can be more easily befriended. That's very important. Also, how to select and sustain quality friendships to counter the present epidemic of loneliness that's going around our culture. A lot of people are just so isolated and for a variety of reasons. So we'll take a look at some of that. All right, we have a question from our studio audience. Sir, where are you from?
1: Hi, Father. I am from the Diocese of Columbus, Ohio. I'm a seminarian studying there.
0: Okay, good for you. Good for you. You're doing well in your studies?
1: I think so. You could ask my formators, and I think they'll tell
0: you
1: that.
0: We professors stick together. So what's your question today?
1: So you mentioned in the second chapter of Philippians, Paul is quoting from an ancient hymn.
0: Yeah, verses in about, 6 through 11.
1: Yeah, in about the 50s. So this isn't that long after Christ's death and resurrection. So I'm wondering, how ancient is this hymn? Where did it come from?
0: There's a lot of speculation about where it came from. For instance, nobody knows for certain, and that's always good for graduate students, whether Paul composed it or whether somebody else composed it. And the reason it's so good for graduate students is that you can then write dissertations, because it's probably unanswerable, as to whether it was Paul, but it was certainly written before St. Paul wrote it in the late 50s. And it's already a hymn known to the community. They were aware of it. He's not giving something brand new. So they were already using it when they celebrated Mass. And they would be aware of this hymn in the liturgy. And he's citing it because by being used in the liturgy, it has the authority of being known and accepted as basic principles. So it couldn't have been composed too early. It's certainly composed in Greek, because it has Greek meter.

0: You know, that's what I mean by the rhythm. There's meter in it. And so, and it's a Greek composition. So it's most likely something from either the 40s, perhaps, if it's earlier than Paul, or something composed in the 50s. That's my own suspicion. It was composed in the 50s and was used in the liturgy. And remember, the Philippians community was started around 51 or so, right in there. So it's probably pretty early, but not as early as the 30s. All right, we have another question from our studio audience. Sir, where are you from?
1: Hi, Father. From Corpus Christi, Texas.
0: I love Corpus Christi. Great place. So what can we do for you today?
1: Hi, Father. Earlier you had mentioned about sometimes while reading scripture, maybe even daily reading, sometimes different motivations or things that are become personal that mm-hmm. are kind of come to light. And I was trying to, how would you make sure that you weren't just going off, like you mentioned, and, well, I guess this is the way it is, and it, or mm-hmm. is it just personal to you, but also make sure you're not maybe leaving church doctrine and you start going
0: yes.
1: off.
0: Yes. Good, excellent point. It's very important, first of all, to say, I want to maintain the whole of Christian faith. That we all of us have to have a commitment, not to our own ideas, but to the full truth of what God, I think it's in the book of Proverbs, which says we need the full counsel of God. So that's one thing. Where are you going to find that? The catechism will give that overall view. And, you know, you can get in other sources that there are a few books, you know, a few different catechisms. I remember Father John Harden had written a catechism, very wonderful, very readable, and thorough. And just knowing the basic catechism gives you the overview. And when you have a doubt about something, consult the catechism. That's a good place. But you can also learn from other fine theologians who give the basics of faith. Just the way that you keep learning new things as you grow older. You update on how to use your phones. You know, I grew up with the phones that were rotor dials, right? You had to move your finger around, and I thought that the push button was pretty good. But now we have these little phones that are mini computers. So we have to keep updating. We have to do the same with our faith. As we mature, we need to have deeper notions of the overview. And that's what I would recommend. Let me take an email. This is from Kitty in Kansas. Father Mitch, why do we say in both the Apostles' Creed and the Nicene Creed that Jesus rose again from the dead? The catechism explains he went to Sheol, but does that mean he rose more than once from the dead? Kitty, no, Kitty. He rose again in the sense that he was alive, he truly died, and he rose up from death. He came back from death. And that's why he's again alive. And that's the key. Plus, the word resurrection and to resurrect, anastasis, has a prefix in Greek. Stasis means, just like we would say, standing, right? Ana, at the beginning of the prefix ana for that word, for anastasis, it means again, or it means up. So anastasis is to rise up, but it also can mean rise again. And they took that second sense of that prefix, ana, and anastasis, to mean to rise again. And that's all. It's just parsing the Greek word. And it's Jesus only rose from the dead once. That's very, very clear. And it applies to all of us. We die once, and then comes the judgment. Well, Christ died once and rose from the dead once. That's all. But, you know, it's just trying to deal with a translation from Greek, where the creeds were written in Greek first, and then they sometimes did that literal translation of the prefix Anna in Anastasis. So that's basically what's going on. All right, well, look, I want to remind you, you know, this network is brought to you by you, and, you know, we need a little help in the summertime. A lot of you are on vacation, and, you know, a lot of times you forget to keep us between your gas bill and electric bill when you're paying your gasoline bill on your camper or whatever, and you're traveling around the country on vacation. So we really do need your support during this summertime. So because, as I have assured you in the past and will assure you, the bill collectors are not on vacation. They want us there every month, so we need your support. So God bless you all and keep you and cause his face to shine upon you and lead you in all of your ways by his peace. May Almighty God bless you, the Father, the Son, and the Holy Spirit. Amen. And thank you for your ongoing support. We truly appreciate it. Thank you.

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0: In the name of the Father, and of the Son, and of the Holy Spirit. Amen. You expired, Jesus, but the source of life gushed forth for souls, and the ocean of mercy opened up for the whole world. O font of life, unfathomable divine mercy, envelop the whole world and empty yourself out upon us. O blood and water, which gushed forth from the heart of Jesus, as a fount of mercy for us, I trust in you. O blood and water, which gushed forth from the heart of Jesus, as a fount of mercy for us, I trust in you. O blood and water, which gushed forth from the heart of Jesus, as a fount of mercy for us, I trust in you. Our Father, who art in heaven, hallowed be thy name. Thy kingdom come, thy will be done, on earth as it is in heaven.
1: Give us this day our daily bread, and forgive us our trespasses, as we forgive those who trespass against us. And lead us not into temptation, but deliver us from evil. Amen.
0: Hail Mary, full of grace, the Lord is with thee. Blessed art thou among women, and blessed is the fruit of thy womb, Jesus.
1: Holy Mary, Mother of God, pray for us sinners, now and at the hour of our death. Amen.
0: I believe in God, the Father Almighty, creator of heaven and earth, and in Jesus Christ, his only Son, our Lord, who was conceived by the Holy Spirit, born of the Virgin Mary, suffered under Pontius Pilate, was crucified, died, and was buried. He descended into hell. On the third day, he rose again from the dead. He ascended into heaven and is seated at the right hand of God, the Father Almighty. From there, he will come to judge the living and the dead.

Eternal God, in whom mercy is endless and the treasury of compassion inexhaustible, look kindly upon us and increase your mercy in us, that in difficult moments we might not despair nor become despondent, but with great confidence submit ourselves to your holy will, which is love and mercy itself. Amen. In the name of the Father, and of the Son, and of the Holy Spirit.

Hello, family. The heart and center of EWTN is the chapel, where Jesus in the Most Blessed Sacrament is exposed for adoration every day. We invite you now to join us live in adoring Him who is truly, really, and profoundly present with us in this humble way. O Sacrament Most Holy, O Sacrament Divine, all praise and all thanksgiving be every moment thine.

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0: The rosary is the most beautiful and rich in graces of all prayers, Pope St. Pius X. When you say your rosary, the angels rejoice, Our Lady, to Blessed Alain de la Roche. The rosary is the weapon for these times, St. Padre Pio. Through Mary, streams of grace flowed down upon us, St. Faustina.
1: God sent his Son, born of a woman, to redeem us all.

0: In the name of the Father, and the Son, and the Holy Spirit. Amen. I believe in God, the Father Almighty, creator of heaven and earth, and in Jesus Christ, his only Son, our Lord, who was conceived by the Holy Spirit, born of the Virgin Mary, suffered under Pontius Pilate, was crucified, died, and was buried. He descended into hell. The third day he rose again from the dead. He ascended into heaven and sits at the right hand of God the Father Almighty, from whence he shall come to judge the living and the dead. Our Father, who art in heaven, hallowed be thy name. Thy kingdom come, thy will be done on earth as it is in heaven. Full of grace, the Lord is with thee. Blessed art thou amongst women, and blessed is the fruit of thy womb, Jesus.
1: Holy Mary, Mother of God, pray for us sinners now and at the hour of our death. Amen.
0: Hail Mary, full of grace, the Lord is with thee. Blessed art thou amongst women, and blessed is the fruit of thy womb, Jesus.

0: Hail Mary, full of grace, the Lord is with thee. Blessed art thou amongst women, and blessed is the fruit of thy womb, Jesus.
1: Holy Mary, Mother of God, pray for us sinners now and at the hour of our death. Amen.
0: Glory be to the Father, and to the Son, and to the Holy Spirit.
1: As it was.

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1: 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Thy kingdom come, thy will be done on earth as it is in heaven. Hail Mary, full of grace, the Lord is with thee. Blessed art thou amongst women, and blessed is the fruit of thy womb, Jesus. Hail Mary, full of grace, the

0: 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Hail Mary, full of grace, the Lord is with thee. Blessed art thou amongst women, and blessed is the fruit of thy womb, Jesus.
1: Holy Mary, Mother of God, pray for us sinners now and at the hour of our death. Amen.
0: Hail Mary, full of grace, the Lord is with thee. Blessed art thou amongst women, and blessed is the fruit of thy womb, Jesus. Full of grace, the Lord is with thee. Blessed art thou amongst women, and blessed is the fruit of thy womb, Jesus.
1: Holy Mary, Mother of God, pray for us sinners now and at the hour of our death. Amen.
0: Hail Mary, full of grace, the Lord is with thee. Blessed art thou amongst women, and blessed is the fruit of thy womb, Jesus. Hail Mary, full of grace, the Lord is with thee. Blessed art thou amongst women, and blessed is the fruit of thy womb, Jesus.

0: full of grace, the Lord is with thee. Blessed art thou amongst women, and blessed is the fruit of thy womb, Jesus. Full of grace, the Lord is with thee. Blessed art thou amongst women, and blessed is the fruit of thy womb, Jesus.
1: Holy Mary, Mother of God, pray for us sinners now and at the hour of our death. Amen.
0: Hail Mary, full of grace, the Lord is with thee. Blessed art thou amongst women, and blessed is the fruit of thy womb, Jesus.

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0: Our Father, who art in heaven, hallowed be thy name. Thy kingdom come, thy will be done on earth as it is in heaven. Full of grace, the Lord is with thee. Blessed art thou amongst women, and blessed is the fruit of thy womb, Jesus.
2: Holy Mary, Mother of God, pray for us sinners now and at the hour of our death. Amen.
0: Hail Mary, full of grace, the Lord is with thee. Blessed art thou amongst women, and blessed is the fruit of thy womb, Jesus. Hail Mary, full of grace, the Lord is with thee. Blessed art thou amongst women, and blessed is the fruit of thy womb, Jesus.

0: full of grace. The Lord is with thee. 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Hail Mary, full of grace, the Lord is with thee. Blessed art thou amongst women, and blessed is the fruit of thy womb, Jesus.
1: Holy Mary, Mother of God, pray for us sinners, now and at the hour of death. Amen.
0: Hail Mary, full of grace, the Lord is with thee. Blessed art thou amongst women, and blessed is the fruit of thy womb, Jesus. Hail Mary, full of grace, the Lord is with thee. Blessed art thou amongst women, and blessed is the fruit of thy womb, Jesus.
1: Holy Mary, Mother of God,
0: Hail Mary, full of grace, the Lord is with thee. Blessed art thou among women, and blessed is the fruit of thy womb, Jesus. Full of grace, the Lord is with thee. Blessed art thou among women, and blessed is the fruit of thy womb, Jesus.
1: Holy Mary, Mother of God, pray for us sinners, now and at the hour of death. Amen.
0: Hail Mary, full of grace, the Lord is with thee. Blessed art thou among women, and blessed is the fruit of thy womb, Jesus. Be to the Father, and to the Son, and to the Holy Spirit.
1: As it was in the beginning, is now, and ever shall be, world without end. Amen.
0: O my Jesus,
1: forgive us our sins, save us from the fires of hell, and lead all souls to heaven, especially those who most need thy mercy.
2: The third sorrowful mystery, the crowning with thorns.
0: Our Father, who art in heaven, hallowed be thy name. Thy kingdom come, thy will be done on earth as it is in heaven. Full of grace, the Lord is with thee. Blessed art thou amongst women, and blessed is the fruit of thy womb, Jesus.
1: Holy Mary, Mother of God, pray for us sinners, now and at the hour of death. Amen.
0: Hail Mary, full of grace, the Lord is with thee. Blessed art thou amongst women, and blessed is the fruit of thy womb, Jesus. Hail Mary, full of grace, the Lord is with thee. Blessed art thou amongst women, and blessed is the fruit of thy womb, Jesus.
1: Holy Mary, Mother of God, pray for us sinners, now and at the hour of death.
0: Hail Mary, full of grace, the Lord is with thee. Blessed art thou amongst women, and blessed is the fruit of thy womb, Jesus. Hail Mary, full of grace, the Lord is with thee. Blessed art thou amongst women, and blessed is the fruit of thy womb, Jesus.
1: Holy Mary, Mother of God, pray for us sinners, now and at the hour of death. Amen.
0: Hail Mary, full of grace, the Lord is with thee. Blessed art thou amongst women, and blessed is the fruit of thy womb, Jesus.

0: Hail Mary, full of grace, the Lord is with thee. Blessed art thou amongst women, and blessed is the fruit of thy womb, Jesus.
1: Holy Mary, Mother of God, pray for us sinners, now and at the hour of our death.
0: Amen. Hail Mary, full of grace, the Lord is with thee. Blessed art thou amongst women, and blessed is the fruit of thy womb, Jesus. Full of grace, the Lord is with thee. Blessed art thou amongst women, and blessed is the fruit of thy womb, Jesus.
1: Holy Mary, Mother of God, pray for us sinners, now and at the hour of our death.
0: Hail Mary, full of grace, the Lord is with thee. Blessed art thou amongst women, and blessed is the fruit of thy womb, Jesus.
1: Holy Mary,
0: glory be to the Father, and to the Son, and to the Holy Spirit.
1: As it was in the beginning, is now, and ever shall be, world without end. Amen.
0: O my Jesus,
1: forgive us our sins, save us from the fires of hell, and lead all souls to heaven, especially those who most need of thy mercy.
2: The fourth sorrowful mystery, the carrying of the cross.
0: Our Father, who art in heaven, hallowed be thy name. Thy kingdom come, thy will be done on earth as it is in heaven. Full of grace, the Lord is with thee. Blessed art thou among women, and blessed is the fruit of thy womb, Jesus.
1: Holy Mary, Mother of God, pray for us sinners, now and at the hour of our death. Amen.
0: Hail Mary, full of grace, the Lord is with thee. Blessed art thou among women, and blessed is the fruit of thy womb, Jesus. Full of grace, the Lord is with thee. Blessed art thou among women, and blessed is the fruit of thy womb, Jesus.
1: Holy Mary, Mother of God, pray for us sinners, now and at the hour of
0: death. Hail Mary, full of grace, the Lord is with thee. Blessed art thou among women, and blessed is the fruit of thy womb, Jesus. Full of grace, the Lord is with thee. Blessed art thou among women, and blessed is the fruit of thy womb, Jesus.
1: Holy Mary, Mother of God, pray for us sinners, now and at the hour of our death.
0: Hail Mary, full of grace, the Lord is with thee. Blessed art thou among women, and blessed is the fruit of thy womb, Jesus. Hail Mary, full of grace, the Lord is with thee. Blessed art thou among women, and blessed is the fruit of thy womb, Jesus.
1: Holy Mary, Mother of God, pray for us sinners, now and at the hour of our death.
0: Hail Mary, full of grace, the Lord is with thee. Blessed art thou among women, and blessed is the fruit of thy womb, Jesus. Full of grace,

0: The Lord is with thee. Blessed art thou among women, and blessed is the fruit of thy womb, Jesus. Hail Mary, full of grace, the Lord is with thee. Blessed art thou among women, and blessed is the fruit of thy womb, Jesus. Glory be to the Father, and to the Son, and to the Holy Spirit. Oh, my Jesus,
1: forgive us our sins, save us from the fires of hell, and lead all souls to heaven, especially those who most need thy mercy.
2: The fifth sorrowful mystery, the crucifixion.
0: Our Father, who art in heaven, hallowed be thy name. Thy kingdom come, thy will be done on earth as it is in heaven. Hail Mary, full of grace, the Lord is with thee. Blessed art thou among women, and blessed is the fruit of thy womb, Jesus.
1: Holy Mary, Mother of God, pray for us sinners, now and at the hour of our death.
0: Amen. Hail Mary, full of grace, the Lord is with thee. Blessed art thou among women, and blessed is the fruit of thy womb, Jesus. Hail Mary, full of grace, the Lord is with thee. Blessed art thou among women, and blessed is the fruit of thy womb, Jesus.
1: Holy Mary, Mother of God, pray for us sinners, now and at the hour of death.
0: Amen. Hail Mary, full of grace, the Lord is with thee. Blessed art thou among women, and blessed is the fruit of thy womb, Jesus. Hail Mary, full of grace, the Lord is with thee. Blessed art thou among women, and blessed is the fruit of thy womb, Jesus.
1: Holy Mary, Mother of God, pray for us sinners, now and at the hour of death.
0: Amen. Hail Mary, full of grace, the Lord is with thee. Blessed art thou among women, and blessed is the fruit of thy womb, Jesus. Hail Mary, full of grace, the Lord is with thee. Blessed art thou among women, and blessed is the fruit of thy womb, Jesus.
1: Holy Mary, Mother of God, pray for us sinners, now and at the hour of death.
0: Amen. Hail Mary, full of grace, the Lord is with thee. Blessed art thou among women, and blessed is the fruit of thy womb, Jesus. Hail Mary, full of grace, the Lord is with thee. Blessed art thou among women, and blessed is the fruit of thy womb, Jesus.
1: Holy Mary, Mother of God, pray for us sinners, now and at the hour of death.
0: Amen. Hail Mary, full of grace, the Lord is with thee. Blessed art thou among women, and blessed is the fruit of thy womb, Jesus.
1: Glory be to the Father, and to the Son, and to the Holy Spirit.

0: pray for us, Holy Mother of God.
1: That you may be worthy of the promises of Christ.
0: Let us pray. O God,
1: whose only begotten Son, by his life, death, and resurrection, has purchased for us the glorious eternal life, grant us, we beseech you, that meditating upon these mysteries of the Most Holy Virgin, of the Blessed Virgin Mary, we may imitate what they contain and obtain what they promise, through the same Christ our Lord. Amen.
0: May the divine assistance remain always with us. In the name of the Father, and the Son, and the Holy Spirit.

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0: Hey, Duncan, I've got those packages you were looking for. This one's from Fabulous Flags, and the other's from Caterpillar Castle?
1: Oh, good.
0: What is that?
1: The first one is a present for my friends here at Masterpiece Donut Shop. And the big one from Caterpillar Castle got here just in time for the church bazaar. Can you open it for me?
0: Sure. Well, it says here in the directions that the caterpillar will come out of his cocoon as a beautiful butterfly.
1: Wow, cool. Don't tell anyone. We've been learning about the Eucharist here at Masterpiece Donut Shop and how God's grace changes us from the inside out.
0: That's cool, but what does that have to do with butterflies?
1: God makes us beautiful on the inside, like a butterfly. Look closer. They are only orange caterpillars now. Oh boy, this is gonna be a great surprise.

0: your mark, get set, go! Go, go, go, go, go, go, go, go, go, go, go, go, go.
1: We did it! Sorry, I did the best I could.
0: Practice makes perfect. Hey, how are you two doing? Over here at the Go Fish game. Let's see what you got here. Oh.
2: It would be better if Mary Ella knew how to tie a knot. Tie it again, it keeps coming undone. I think we're gonna make a lot of money for the parish. Wait till Father Joe sees this.
3: Did I hear my name called?
0: Hey, Father Joe, you're just in time to inspect the St. Patrick Church, proud to be Catholic Bazaar. Now, we're working out the kinks. Can we practice on you?
3: Sure. Thank you, by the way, for donating this beautiful donut shop for the day.
0: We're only too glad to donate to St. Pat. Besides, Father Joe, you are one of our best customers.
4: You're right.
0: Hey. Over here, we just finished the three-legged race.
2: You mean the three-legged disaster.
1: I'm sorry. Over here, we have Go Fish, staffed by Mary Ella and Wendy.
2: We use magnets to go fishing for prizes. Try it, Father Joe.
3: Let me try here. Uh-oh.
2: Mary Ella, your fishing line came undone.
5: I'll tie it this time.
2: Try it again, Father Joe.
3: Oh, finally, at long last.
0: Ooh, you win a prize.
3: Thank you very much. This is great.
0: Okay, Father. This is where we tell our stories and songs with Masterpiece Machine in the starring role. And here, it's Sue and Ryan's ring toss.
3: Wow, you really did go all out.
6: Would you like to try it, Father?
3: I would love to.
0: Go ahead.
3: Thank you.
0: One, two, three, go.
2: Uh-oh, it didn't work. I told you to use more glue, Sue. I should have done it myself.
3: Now, Ryan, be kind. It's okay, Sue.
2: Would you like to try it again, Father?
3: I would love to try it again. Thank you, Ryan.
0: One, two, three.
2: Yay!
3: All right!
6: You win a prize.
3: I do?
0: Yes.
3: Lollipop.
0: Just what you wanted. Come on, look at this over here.

0: Hey, Duncan, what are you doing up there?
1: This I shall call the test of strength.
0: Ooh.
1: Go ahead, try it. Hit the wooden hammer on the round spot as hard as you can. See if you can ring the bell.
0: Okay, one, two, three.
1: Ow! Ow! Ow! This game may be too hard on my nerves.
0: Yeah.
1: I have a better idea. Maybe something more quiet?
0: Quiet like what, Duncan?
1: Cocoon watching.
0: Cocoon watching?
1: People will line up to watch this caterpillar's cocoon turn into a butterfly. We'll sell lots of tickets. $20 a piece. Get in close and look. Isn't this the most exciting thing in the whole world?
2: It's exciting as watching grass grow, Duncan.
3: Boring. No one's gonna pay $20, Duncan.
4: What about you, Mr. Donut Man? Do you have a booth?
0: Why, yes, I do. Walk this way. I repair donuts as I share the gospel. Watch.

0: heart.
1: God made us in a good way, just like a donut. And just like a donut, we've got something missing right here. So God sent his only son named Jesus to die on the cross, where they nailed his hands, they nailed his feet, and they pierced his side. So now next time you go to a donut shop, and next time you go to Mass, you'll be reminded every time you receive the Eucharist that God fills your heart with his love.

0: Very good, Mr. Donut Man. That was wonderful. May I speak to all of your volunteers?
1: Why, sure. Gather around, kids. Listen to Father.
0: I would like to thank you. Thank all of you at the Masterpiece Donut Shop on behalf of St. Patrick's Parish for volunteering and helping us with our church bazaar.
2: Eucharist. Eucharist. Give thanks. Give thanks.
1: Father Joe, you said something that woke up the Masterpiece machine. What did you say?
0: What could it be?
2: Thank
0: you.
1: Yeah.
0: I know. Maybe we should say thank you to someone here. Is there anyone that doesn't say thank you? Therefore, as we celebrate the memorial of his death and resurrection, we offer you, Lord, the bread of life and the chalice of salvation, giving thanks that you have held us worthy to be in your presence and minister to you. Think of how you hurt others when you forget to thank them when they help you and are kind to you. It's even worse when we forget to thank God for his kindness to us. To make my point, is there anyone here who can tell me what the word Eucharist means?
3: Break bread?
0: Sort of. We do break bread, Corey.
3: Communion?
0: Communion. That too, but there's more to it.
1: I know. There's a Greek word, Eucharisteo. It means give thanks. Eucharist, Eucharisteo, give thanks.
0: That's right.

0: If you think of all the stories about Jesus, thank you is something he was always saying and teaching.
1: Oh, think of the 10 lepers who he healed. How many came back to say thanks?
2: I know. 9.
1: No.
2: 8.
1: No.
2: 7.
1: No.
2: 6.
1: No.
2: 5.
1: No.
2: 4.
1: No.
2: 3.
1: No.
2: 2.
1: No.
2: Only one said thanks?
1: Only one said thanks. Time for a story.

sometimes we forget to thank the people who mean the most to us. Our family, our friends, our God. So don't you forget to say thanks.

0: Thanks.
1: I feel horrible, Logan. I know you tried hard in the three-legged race. I should have thanked you for trying.
2: The three-legged race is pretty intense. I appreciate your gratitude.
3: I'm sorry too, Mariella. You worked really hard on the Go Fish. Thank you.
4: I'm sorry, Sue. Thank you for helping with the Ringhouse game.
5: Now that's the way to treat your friends.
6: Sometimes we need God's help to remember how to be grateful.
7: That's because it's easier to complain.
5: We're thankful that God gives us a great greeting in the Mass, so we should give a great greeting to everyone we meet.
6: That's right. At the beginning of every Mass, we say, in the name of the Father, and of the Son, and of the Holy Spirit. Can anyone tell me why?
3: I know. God wants us to come into His house.
6: Very good.
7: That's my favorite part of the Mass.

0: masterpiece machine is trying to tell us something.
1: The machine is right. Do you know how to pray?
2: Sure.
1: Jesus' disciples didn't know how to pray. That's why they asked him to teach them.
2: They didn't know how to pray? It's easy. You just fold your hands, close your eyes, and...
3: Duncan, if it was that easy, the disciples would not have asked him how to pray. And Jesus would never have taught us his prayer, the Lord's Prayer.
4: Look, Father Cho, it's you in the Mass. You're praying.
1: At the Savior's command, informed by divine teaching, we dare to say, Our Father, who art in heaven, hallowed be thy name. Thy kingdom come, thy will be done, on earth as it is in heaven. Give us this day our daily bread, and forgive us our trespasses, as we forgive those who trespass against us, and lead us not into temptation, but deliver us from evil.
5: Am I too early?
3: Oh, just in time. Time to open the doors.
5: Hey, good, there's a lot of people out here.
3: Oh, good.
1: Lord, please bless our bazaar. Amen.

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This right here is a magnifying glass. And with a magnifying glass, you can do a lot of interesting things. First thing you can do is you can magnify, you can make things bigger. So when I look at you like this, big face, wow, it blows you up. And that's sort of like what God is. When he sees you, he is magnifying. He can, when you get close to God, you're being magnified. You're, everything that you might have not seen about yourself comes out clearer. So you get to see even clearer. And yet, when you get close to God, when you start to love him more and more, you know that he's loving you. His love is going into your heart, into your soul, into your heart, and he is purifying. Just like a magnifying glass can bring a point, all the light, all that sunlight right into there, and it can start burning. It can just burn, and it can burn this word like love right into this wood. It just burns it. Shh. And that's what Jesus is doing when he's loving you. He is purifying you. He's getting rid of all those things in you that are not good. Any sinful acts, any faults, imperfections. He wants to purify all those areas of your heart. And so we need to make sure that we allow God to work in our hearts. One thing, these sunglasses keep my eyes from getting too bright. When they get so bright out there, it hurts my eyes. So I have to wear these sunglasses in order to do this. So it's with God. When we get closer to God, we are not ready for his love. And so he has to purify us. He has to transform us. He has to change us. He has to burn away all those things in us that are not good. And so we can look at this and just focus on these, get this little dot right here. You have to focus it in. It's not easy.

0: We're going to pray a Hail Mary for other people. Hello, children.
1: Hello, children.
0: We want to pray with you for your parents and also for ours.
1: Yes,
0: that's
1: right.
0: And for your brothers and sisters.
1: Oh, yes.
0: And for your grandparents.
1: And grandparents.
0: And for all the people you love.
1: Yes. Yes, for all of them.
0: For all of them.
1: And for the sick and the needy.
0: For all of them.
1: Yes, for all of them.
0: I'll start first. Hail Mary, full of grace, the Lord is with thee. Blessed art thou amongst women, and blessed is the fruit of thy womb, Jesus.
1: Holy Mary, Mother of God, pray for us sinners, now and at the hour of our death. Amen.
0: Great.
1: Good.
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0: My Time with Jesus. Corpus Christi. Hi, Father Luis.
1: Hi, kids.
2: What are you doing?
1: I'm cleaning the monstrance for tonight's Adoration of the Blessed Sacrament and celebration of the Feast of Corpus Christi tomorrow.
2: And what's a monstrance?
1: It's a beautiful golden metal container into which we place the Holy Eucharist for everyone to see and adore.
3: Yes, the procession is really beautiful, and I want to go up the hill to collect flowers for the church.
0: I'm going to pick flowers, too. Are you coming?
2: What do you mean? We're boys.
0: So what?
2: Well, we don't want to pick flowers.
0: Hey, there's nothing wrong with picking flowers for Jesus.
1: Well, you can put the flowers from your apostolate on the altar.
2: The flowers from our what? I don't understand.
1: Apostolate means an act that brings others to Jesus. You can invite your friends to the procession.
4: No way. I don't want Mark and his friends to laugh at me. I can just imagine it now. Hi, are you coming to the procession of the Blessed Sacrament?
5: What's that? Something of the parish?
4: Yeah, we'll walk with Jesus in the Blessed Sacrament on the street.
5: I thought it might be something like that.
4: No way! Come on, it'll be really cool.
5: It may be really cool for you, but we're not as holy as you.
4: I don't want to go through that.
1: Come on, Joseph. Ask Jesus for help and try.
4: I don't know.
3: And what do we celebrate on the Feast of Corpus Christi?
1: We celebrate that Jesus wanted to give us his body and blood in order to remain with us.
3: Yes, and we receive him in Holy Communion. He hides under the form of bread.
1: Exactly. The consecrated host looks like bread, but it's actually Jesus. Remember, Jesus instituted this sacrament at the Last Supper. Do you want to see it?
0: And you can also join us at home, too. You just have to close your eyes and travel with your imagination to Jerusalem, like this.

0: Fable Stories.
1: That was great. We traveled in our imagination to the time of Jesus.
2: Well, you see, in this house, Jesus is having supper with his disciples.
3: It's the Last Supper, right, Father Luis?
2: That's right. Come on, let's go and look through one of the windows to see what happens.
4: I have longed to eat this Passover with you before I suffer, because I tell you, I shall not eat it again until it is fulfilled in the kingdom of God. Take this and share it among you, because from now on, I tell you, I shall not drink wine again until the kingdom of God comes. This is my body, which will be given for you. Do this in memory of me. This cup is the new covenant in my blood, which will be shed for you.
2: And that's how Jesus instituted the Eucharist.
3: And those are the same words spoken by the priest at Mass, aren't they, Father Luis?
2: Yes.
5: Are they magic words?
2: No, magic doesn't exist. During the consecration, the priest, who is in the person of Christ, prays these words, and the bread and wine are changed into his body and blood. Take this, all of you, and eat of it, for this is my body, which will be given up for you.
1: And in adoring the Blessed Sacrament, we pray to Jesus, right, Father Luis?
2: Yes, we are truly before Jesus' body, blood, soul, and divinity when we pray before the Blessed Sacrament. When we spend time in adoration, we imitate the prayer Jesus made in the Garden of Gethsemane before his passing.

0: Passion. He spent the whole night praying to God the Father, in the same way Catholics accompany the Blessed Sacrament during the vigil, which is sometimes also at night.
1: I want to go to Gethsemane to see how Jesus prayed.
0: Okay, we can all go.
2: Okay, close your eyes and...
1: Great! We're going to be with Jesus while he prays.
0: You see, the night before his passion, Jesus came to this garden to pray to God the Father.
3: Stay here while I go over there to pray. My soul is sorrowful to the point of death. Wait here and keep awake with me. My Father, if it is possible, let this cup pass me by. Nevertheless, let it be as you, not I, would have it.
1: Father Luis, I feel sorry for Jesus.
0: Yes, he knows that the following day he will suffer for us and feels anguish about the suffering and death on the cross. But he's come to do the will of God the Father, and that's what he'll do.
4: Wait a minute, where's Tassio?
5: Didn't he come with you?
4: With me? Maybe he's landed in Africa or China.
5: Let's look for him.
4: Tassio, Tassio, wake up. Come on, sleepy parrot.
6: What? What's the time?
4: Time to be with Jesus, who's praying.
6: It's nighttime. What? Tassio has to sleep. What?
1: Look, Jesus is coming over here. Come on, let's hide in that bush.
3: So you had not the strength to keep awake with me 1 hour? You should be awake and praying not to be put to the test. The spirit is willing, but the flesh is weak.
0: You see, St. Peter and the other apostles were not able to keep praying to accompany Jesus.
1: When we make a holy hour, we spend an hour in prayer with Jesus in the Blessed Sacrament, right, Father Luis?
0: Yes, that's right.
5: Well, I need to ask Jesus for help before talking to Mark and his friends because I feel scared.
0: Come on, let's travel with our imagination to another passage from the Gospel just before Jesus' ascension into heaven.
2: Great! We just have to close our eyes and...
0: You see, Jesus is about to ascend into heaven. But before that, he appeared to his apostles and gave them a very important mission.
5: A mission? Hang on. I have to put on my soldier costume. Now I'm ready to receive my orders.
4: It's not a war mission.
5: Oh, no?
0: Listen carefully.
3: All authority in heaven and on earth has been given to me. Go, therefore, and make disciples of all nations. Baptize them in the name of the Father and of the Son and of the Holy Spirit. And teach them to obey all the commands I give you.
4: Okay, now I really don't understand anything.
0: You see, Enrique, Jesus sent his disciples to evangelize.
4: Oh, okay. That means that the mission is to bring people to God, right?
0: Yes, and we must do the same.
5: At your command, we will evangelize others even if they laugh at us.
0: Very good, Joseph. You're very brave. And now listen to the last words of Jesus. They're very important.
5: Yes? Well, then I have to put on my satellite dish costume. This dish will record and pick up all the words of Jesus so I don't forget them.
4: What a disguise.
0: Listen.
3: And know that I am with you always. Yes, to the end of time.
1: Until the end of time?
0: Exactly. Jesus said so. He stays with us in the Holy Eucharist.
4: It looks like bread, but it's truly Jesus, because he said it was.
0: Yes, it looks like bread, but it isn't bread. It's Jesus in his body, blood, soul, and divinity. Well, now we can go back to the sacristy.
1: That was great!
5: Enrique, I've learned that we must evangelize others, but I'm afraid. So I'll ask Jesus to give me strength.
4: Okay, let's go to the church.
0: I think that's great, guys. On the day of Corpus Christi, you will put your work of evangelization on the altar.

0: tabernacle. Hi, friends. We're in the chapel at Sister Lucia's convent, and she'll help us pray a while before Jesus present in the Blessed Sacrament.
1: Okay, Christine. We can start by taking some holy water and making the sign of the cross. In the name of the Father, and of the Son, and of the Holy Spirit. Amen.
2: Amen. Amen.
3: Sister Lucia?
1: Yes, Ava?
3: How do we know that Jesus is present right now in the tabernacle?
1: Because we see a red candle burning. When the red candle is burning, Jesus is here. When it's not burning, like on Good Friday, Jesus isn't in the tabernacle.
3: Oh, I see.
1: Tonight, Father Luis will take the sacred host from the tabernacle and place it in a monstrance and we'll adore the Blessed Sacrament together.
3: That means we'll spend an hour with Jesus, right?
1: Exactly. If you can stay for an hour, that's great. Jesus always loves when we visit him and spend time with him, whether it's for a long time or a short time.
4: Just like we were with him when he prayed in Gethsemane.
3: Yes, we traveled there with our imagination.
1: Great. But you see, some people don't believe that Jesus is present in the Eucharist.
4: Really?
1: Yes, Enrique. We've received the Catholic faith from our parents, and so we must give thanks and pray for those who don't believe.
0: That means evangelizing, right?
1: Yes, Christine. Praying for those who don't believe is a way to evangelize. Do you want to learn a very beautiful prayer to pray for those who don't believe?
0: You can pray it at home, too. You just have to read the words on the screen.
1: Okay, let's go to a pew near the tabernacle. It's the prayer of the Angel of Fatima.
4: What's Fatima?
1: It's a place in Portugal where an angel appeared to three shepherd children and taught them this prayer.
4: Wow, did an angel really appear to them?
1: Yes, and a few months later, the Virgin Mary also appeared to them.
4: Wow, now that's amazing.
1: In the name of the Father, and of the Son, and of the Holy Spirit, amen.
2: Amen.
1: Okay, let's put our hands together and say, Most Holy Trinity, Father, Son, and Holy Spirit, I adore you profoundly, and I offer you the most precious body, blood, soul, and divinity of Jesus Christ, present in all the tabernacles of the world, in reparation for the outrages, sacrileges, and indifference with which he himself is offended. And through the infinite merits of his most sacred heart and the Immaculate Heart of Mary, I beg of you the conversion of poor sinners.
5: Jesus, I know you are present in the tabernacle, and I ask you to help me bring Mark and his friends closer to you. I'm going to invite them to come to the procession, but I'm afraid they'll laugh at me. Help me to be brave. Amen.
1: In the name of the Father, and of the Son, and of the Holy Spirit, amen.
2: Amen.

0: Catholic faith.
1: Look, Tassia, loads of daisies. I'll make a beautiful bouquet.
2: Tassia makes bouquet too.
1: Very good. Between the two of us, we'll pick loads of daisies and make a great bouquet.
3: Hello, Sister Lucia.
4: Hello, Christine.
3: What are you doing?
4: I'm picking flowers for the church.
3: Great! Can I pick some roses to make a bouquet for the Feast of Corpus Christi?
4: Of course. You can pick a dozen roses. The prettiest ones, right? They're for the Lord.
3: Great! I'm going to make a beautiful bouquet. Hello, Eva. What a beautiful bouquet.
1: Yeah, I guess.
3: What's the matter?
1: Your bouquet is nicer than mine. You've got roses and I've only got daisies.
3: Well, that doesn't matter. Both bouquets are beautiful.
1: That's not true.
3: You know, I have an idea. Let's mix the two bouquets, yours and mine. That way both bouquets will be the same, okay?
1: Would you do that?
3: Of course. We're friends, right?
1: Okay, you're very generous.
5: Hi, guys.
6: Hey, Joseph.
5: Listen, tomorrow's the Feast of Corpus Christi, and there's a procession and a blessing. Want to come?
6: You want us to come to the procession?
5: That's right.
6: Us? But we don't go

0: processions.
1: Well, it's a good time to start, isn't it?
0: Anyway, we can't, because tomorrow is the big basketball game at school. And you know what?
1: What?
0: Bill Kalsman himself will be signing autographs after the game.
1: Bill Kalsman? The star of the city team?
0: That's right. So count us out. Anyway, we're not as holy as you.
1: Okay. I get the message.
2: Mark, get on with your homework.
0: I can't yet. They're about to interview Bill Kalsman. Just one more second.
3: Bill, who do you want to thank for your success? What's your secret?
4: First, I want to thank Jesus, who has always given me strength and hope in difficult times. He's the most important person in my life. God has given me many gifts, and I'm very grateful to him.
2: Wow.
5: Hi, kids. Today is the Feast of Corpus Christi, and we are making a procession through the streets with Jesus, who is present in the monstrance that Father Luis is carrying. Now we'll say the Lord's Prayer.
6: Our Father, who art in heaven, hallowed be thy name. Thy kingdom come. Thy will be done on earth as it is in heaven.
7: Give us this day our daily bread, and forgive us our trespasses, as we forgive those who trespass against us. And lead us not into temptation, but deliver us from evil. Amen.
5: We believe that Jesus himself will now give us a blessing.

0: The monstrance seemed to shine.
1: Yes, it was really bright.
2: You see, the monstrance is usually golden, bright, and beautiful because our Lord Jesus is inside, and craftsmen made it with love and devotion. They sometimes carve beams around the spot where the host is placed to remind us that Jesus is the light of the world.
0: Now I understand why it was so bright.
3: Hey, by the way, weren't you with Bill Kosman?
0: Well, I saw an interview on TV and...
3: And?
0: Well, I guess that Jesus is more important than Bill Kosman. He said so himself.
3: I'm glad you've realized that.
2: I think it's great, Mark. You see, in the Catholic Church, we adore Jesus in the Eucharist and dedicate one day a year to celebrate this. It's called the Feast of Corpus Christi, which means the body of Christ in Latin. There are religious around the world that spend their lives praying to Jesus in the Blessed Sacrament. He, who is the King of Kings, wished to remain with us in the Holy Eucharist, to be near us and receive Him in Holy Communion. We have the great grace of having received the faith from our parents, but some people have not been so fortunate, and we must pray for them.
4: Yes, Sister Lucia has taught us the prayer of the Angel of Portugal to pray for unbelievers.
2: It's a very beautiful prayer, you know. Throughout history, God has performed miracles to show that Jesus is present in the Blessed Sacrament. A very famous miracle was done by an angel in Portugal.
4: Yes, this angel appeared to 3 shepherd children and taught them a special prayer.
2: And he also gave them Holy Communion.
3: Really? Can we see this?
2: Of course. We can travel with our imagination to Aljustrel, a small town in Portugal.
4: Great! I love traveling with my imagination.
5: Well, you at home can also come with us. You just have to close your eyes and...
4: Great! We have traveled with our imagination.
3: What's this place called?
2: It's called Loca do Cabezo. Look, Lucia, Jacinta, and Francisco are saying the prayer that the angel taught them.
6: My God, I believe, I adore, I hope, and I love you. I ask pardon of you for those who do not believe, do not adore, do not hope, and do not love you.
3: What's that?
0: It's the angel, I bet.
4: How exciting!
3: What is he holding in his hand?
0: Don't you recognize it? It's a host and chalice, like at Mass.
3: You're right.
7: Most Holy Trinity, Father, Son, and Holy Spirit, I adore you profoundly, and I offer you the most precious body, blood, soul, and divinity of Jesus Christ, present in all the tabernacles of the world, in reparation for the outrages, sacrileges, and indifference with which he himself is offended. And through the infinite merits of his most sacred heart and the immaculate heart of Mary, I beg of you the conversion of poor sinners.

0: Eat and drink the body and blood of Jesus Christ, terribly outraged by the ingratitude of men. Make reparation for their crimes and console your God.
1: What are they going to do now?
2: They're going to repeat the prayer the angels said. Listen.
3: Most Holy Trinity, Father, Son, and Holy Spirit, I adore you profoundly, and I offer you the most precious body, blood, soul, and divinity of Jesus Christ, present in all the tabernacles of the world, in reparation for the outrages, sacrileges, and indifference with which he himself is offended, and through the infinite merits of his most sacred heart and the immaculate heart of Mary, I beg of you the conversion of poor sinners.
4: Well, we can go back to the church now.
1: That was great!
2: Yeah, as I said, a miracle.
4: This teaches us the importance of receiving Jesus in Holy Communion.
2: Wow, I didn't know it was so important.
4: Yes, Mark. Jesus wants to be united with us in a special way whenever we receive communion.
2: Okay, from now on I'll receive communion every Sunday at Mass.
5: At the end of this program, let's take a

0: Let's review what we've learned.
1: Hello, kids. We're coming to the end of the program, and Father Luis is going to help us remember what we've learned.
2: Okay, Christine. Who starts?
3: What? Why are you looking at me like that?
4: Because you always put your hand up and say, me, me, me.
3: Okay, well, today I'll let you start.
4: Okay, well, the first thing we have learned is the importance of praying
3: and being with Jesus in the Blessed Sacrament.
1: We traveled with our imagination to the Last Supper when Jesus gave us the sacrament of the Eucharist. Remember?
5: Yes, and when we pray before the Blessed Sacrament, we keep Jesus company, just like he asked his disciples to do at Gethsemane.
2: Very good.
3: The second thing we learned is the prayer of the Angel of Fatima to pray for unbelievers.
5: Yes, Sister Lucia taught it to us.
2: It's important to pray for those who don't believe in the Eucharist.
3: And that means evangelizing, right?
2: Exactly. Evangelizing means bringing others to Jesus and praying for them.
3: Jesus himself commanded us to do it before ascending into heaven. Yeah, we traveled with our imagination to that moment.
2: Very good. And what's the third thing you've learned?
3: We learned that when we receive Jesus in the Holy Communion with a clean soul, this makes him very happy.
2: Great. You've learned three very important things. I'm really pleased.
3: Jesus, give me strength to evangelize others and bring them closer to you.
6: Let me always remember that you are present in the tabernacle waiting for me to come to you and tell you I love you.
5: Jesus, thank you for staying with us in the Eucharist so that we can be with you and receive you in Holy Communion.
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15: Can't you just feel it? The conflict is becoming apparent in our culture. It reminds me of those words of John Paul II. We're now living in the final confrontation between the gospel and the anti-gospel, between the church and the anti-church, between Christ and the antichrist. And if we don't choose to know God's word, to believe God's word, and follow God's word, we're going to be a sitting duck for all kinds of confusion, all kinds of disorder. Those are really important choices that people have to make.
16: And these choices are difficult. Who am I going to marry? What kind of life am I going to live? How am I going to raise my kids? What am I going to do with my time, my talent, and my treasure? And I have to make a choice today. Jesus says to each one of us, "I came that you might have life and have it to the full." The question is, do we want it?
17: Hey, this is the day the Lord has made. Let us rejoice and be glad in it. Welcome to another week of The Choices We Face.
18: Wonderful. Yeah.
17: Isn't it true?
18: This is the day the Lord has made, no doubt about it.
17: It is, no question about it. Yeah. It's going to be filled with blessings and challenges.

0: and yeah. it's going to be another day. We could try to do a morning offering and offer our life to the Lord and everything that happens in the course of the day.
1: Yeah, and you know, this is that's an attitude of mind that's totally, you know, comes from the Word of God, but we have to lay hold of that
0: every day, don't we?
1: You know, throughout the day, every day, just to say, this is the day the Lord has made. He's with me. I'm alive.
0: Yeah.
1: He's in me.
0: Yeah.
1: He'll never leave me. You know, I'm in his hands.
0: Yeah.
1: He has a plan for me.
0: Yeah.
1: All of that.
0: And the latest interruption and frustration and failure, we kind of offer to the Lord and accept from his hands as something that will purify us.
1: Yes, yes. Yeah.
0: Well, you know, we had some really great talks this past year at Toronto. And your wife, Debbie, is the real preacher and teacher of the word, as well as a mentor of young girls. And we taped her talk to young people there, and we're able to share it with our friends today.
1: Let's do it.
0: Yeah.
1: Sounds good.
2: Everything that can be said about Satan can be written on one note card. How awesome is that? Okay. So he's a liar. He's a murderer. He's a thief, and he's a hater of God and you, okay? That's not much. He gets a note card. Big deal, Satan. He gets a note card. Everything that's just the beginning of what can be said about God is here. And even the scriptures cannot contain it all. So I want to tell you, which is more powerful, this or this? The Bible. All right. This is the Word of God. This is a note card. All right. So what you need to know is God and Satan are not equal powers that are facing off at center ice. How'd you like that hockey illusion? Okay. They're not equal. They're not even close to being equal. The battle that we are fighting here, it's just a cleanup operation. The battle has already been won. And who won it?
3: Jesus.
2: Jesus. Who won it?
3: Jesus.
2: Who won it? And sometimes we get confused and we get a little bit scared and we think, oh, Satan, shaking in my boots. Yes, he has power. The only power he has is the power that God allows him to have and the power that we allow him to have when we let him into our lives in different ways. He has no power, and the name he hates more than any other name is?
3: Jesus.
2: What is it? Use it more often, use it every day, use it every hour, use it every 5 minutes. This is the name that vanquishes the enemy and his power, because the enemy cannot stand against the power of God. Jesus has no rival at all. So we need to remember that they are not the same. All right, he's a liar. Scripture tells us Satan was a liar and a murderer from the beginning. He didn't grow into it. From the beginning, when he fell to earth, when he was pushed out of earth after a down to earth from heaven, he was called a liar and a murderer from the beginning. So if we're going to go to battle, we need to know how he works. Satan is the most uncreative, unoriginal being that there is. He has no creative powers. So what he does, he takes what's already been created and what's already been known, and he twists it and turns it for his purposes. Who is the most creative being in the whole world? Who is the second most? Me. We are. We're co-creators. We're joined in that. So what I want to tell you is the devil is a taker, not a maker. He's a taker, not a maker. He will take from you, but there's nothing he can make to give to you that is true, that is beautiful, that is real, that is of God. He's a taker, not a maker. And he makes us cynical and apathetic and suspicious against things that are actually good. Tell me if you've ever had this experience, Morgan. I have this Bible. Maybe

0: I should start to read it. Nah, Bible's boring. Has that ever happened to you, Morgan? All right, thumbs up. All right. Time to go to Mass. Kids, get in the car. I don't want to go to Mass. Mass is boring. There's nothing relevant about Mass in my life. Can anyone relate to that? Or Jesus was just a good teacher. He had some good things to say, but he's not really God and he's not really powerful. Or church leaders, can we really trust them? Can I really trust people in authority? You see what the enemy does? Not only does he want to cause division, but he wants to make us suspicious to things that are good. And then that gives us a reason or an excuse to reject them and to say, nah, that's not really for me. And now he begins his work, dividing us from God and the good things of God so that we get less and less interested. Our heart grows cold and we don't have an appetite anymore for the things of God. Okay? So, one person raise your hand. Just one right here. What's your favorite food? Mac and cheese. Homemade mac and cheese?
1: Oh, yeah.
0: Oh, yeah. Definitely homemade. All right. Favorite fast food? Cowboy. Tim Hortons, of course, obviously. 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All right. 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All right, Tim Hortons dry biscuit. Okay, we have like five people. All right. This is what the enemy does. He says, wouldn't you rather have a dry biscuit from Tim Hortons than a sumptuous meal of homemade macaroni and cheese? And he makes us settle for less and actually tries to convince us that the biscuit is better for us than the mac and cheese, that it tastes better, that is better for our bodies. And we settle for less. This is what he does. He twists and he distorts. There is absolutely no truth and no light in the enemy. Close your eyes as tight as you possibly can. And now put your both hands over your eyes. No peeking. I'm seeing you all. All right, open your eyes. The devil's even darker than that. Ooh. There is no light that can get into him. Do you know his original name? Lucifer. Lucifer. Well, he lost that privilege to be a light bearer, and now he only bears darkness. And so what the enemy wants to do is he wants to take you into darkness with him. And he wants to say, don't let anyone see that thing in your life that you're ashamed of. If they only knew, they wouldn't love me. I went through that in my whole life for a long time. If people really knew this one thing about me, they wouldn't love me. They wouldn't respect me. They wouldn't follow me, whatever that thing is. And so we keep it swept under the rug. We keep it in the darkness where it grows. And he loves it. Because he loves what is hidden. Adam and Eve, they mess up in the garden. Where do they go? They hide. They run away and they hide. That's what he wants you to do. So when we're struggling with something that's heavy to bear, a sin, something we're ashamed of, something even that's been done to us, the best way we can fight is we can take that thing and we can bring it into the light. The light of God's mercy, the light of God's love, and the light of God's truth. And Satan has no power over that. And God can redeem a situation in 1 second that's in the light than he can in 25 years that's in the darkness. But we have to bring it there. And so this is what we need to do, is bring things into the light because he loves darkness. All right. Satan is also a thief. Scripture says he only came to steal and to kill and destroy. If you call yourself a Christian, I'm a Christian. I'm a Christian Catholic. If you call yourself a Christian and you live like

0: everyone else in the world who's not a Christian, something's wrong. You're not living in the light. And the devil wants to kill God's spirit that's in you, and he wants you to look like everyone else. I don't mean on the outside. I mean on the inside. We're no army for God and with God if we look like everyone else and do what everyone else is doing. There's no power in that. And that's what the enemy wants to do. He wants to take that power away from us. All right. So he's a liar and he's a thief. And the thing he specializes in the most is identity theft. He wants to take your identity and he wants to steal it from you. And he wants to say, you know what, Olivia, you're an orphan. Sorry. That's what he wants to say to you. Nobody loves me. Nobody cares about me. No one's looking out for me. I'm all alone. And he wants to make you believe that about yourself, that you're an orphan, that you've been abandoned by God. How many of you have ever gone through anything hard and said, where is God? I know I have. Saying that doesn't make us an orphan, but believing it makes us an orphan. Believing that God has abandoned us or could abandon us or would abandon us, the enemy wants us to believe that we are orphans, that God is not caring for us. He wants you to believe that you're a slave, not a friend of God, that you need to work for God's love and approval, that you need to get all the right grades and look a certain way and have people love you in order for you to be received by other people and by God. That's what the enemy wants to make you believe, and he wants to put you under that slavery and that bondage so that you're not free and you're not a beloved son and you're not a beloved daughter. And the way he does this, the enemy is a blamer and a shamer. What he says to you, how many of you have ever sinned? Everybody's hand should be up right now. If not, you're probably sleeping. Okay. We've all sinned and fallen short of the glory of God. And God looks at us and he says, let me take that sin because I know that's not really who you are. It's just something you've done. And the enemy says, look at that sin because the sin is who you are. And let that thing you did define you for the rest of your life, and you will never be different and nothing will ever change and you will never get out from under that. That is the voice of shame and the voice of blame. And God never speaks that, ever. Ever. And if you hear that, like I do sometimes, you can say this. In the name of Jesus Christ, I command you, Satan, to go back to hell where you belong. Satan is the only one that you can tell to go to hell. You know what I want to tell you is when you renounce, in whose name?
1: Jesus.
0: In whose name?
1: Jesus.
0: When you renounce in the name of Jesus, you break the agreement that you've made with the enemy. It's like you've been in agreement with the enemy, like, yeah, maybe I really am not lovable. Or maybe nobody really does care about me. And when we renounce that lie in the name of Jesus, we break off that agreement. You're breaking up with the devil today, and you're not getting back. You're not getting back. Break it off. Break it off. No rebounds, no going back. You're done with him today. Done. You're walking away from him. And you're going to fight with all your might to remember who God says you are and who God says he is. There is a whole bunch of truth in here. This is the sword right here. This is it. This is the sword. If you don't have a Bible, you better run out of here tonight and get yourself the Word of God.
2: Well, Peter, that was one fiery wife and grandma, wasn't it?
3: Yeah, she's an on-fire grandma.
2: Yeah, she is. Yes. Yeah, really. Yeah. Wow, that was, I think that was very effective and very dynamic and really speaking into where young people are and what they really need to hear. And there's a really battle going on for the souls of young people, particularly, aren't they?
3: Yeah, they really are. And I mean, yeah. She just has a passion as the whole team that was there, as a passion to really help young people.
2: Yeah.
3: Everybody knows the battle young people are going through in the identity issues and all that kind of stuff, like the temptations in the world, the discouragement, the things they're battling. And what they really need is they need to know Jesus. They need to know the love of God. They need to know they're a child of God. They need to know that.

0: what Jesus says. We need his word. We can't separate the person of Jesus and his word. It's his word and his love together that gives us what we need to counter the attack of the devil.
1: Yeah, it really is. I mean, the word is written by God himself.
0: Yeah.
1: It's the Holy Spirit that animates the word, and it's the Holy Spirit in us as believers who helps that word come alive with dynamic power.
0: Yeah.
1: It gives us new power and new capacity to live differently.
0: Yeah.
1: We can come out of the ruts that maybe we've grown up in and the bad habits and things that are present in life. Maybe you feel like you're losing that battle in your own life. The Lord wants you to be able to access the win right now to begin to come into the freedom of the sons and daughters of God. And the word of God's critical for that.
0: Yeah. It's what Jesus used to defeat the devil when he was being tempted by the devil. And it's interesting how he's being tempted by the devil. He's being tempted by half-truths.
1: Yeah.
0: He was being told, you know, the word of God says, you know, Jesus, you can actually do this. You have the power to change stones into bread. And he was appealing to something in Jesus that was hungry. Yeah, I'd like to have some bread right now. But Jesus said, no, man does not live by bread alone. And God's will for me right now is continuing fasting and praying. You know, and then hey, Jesus, you know, I've read in the scripture that you can cast yourself off the temple and angels will take care of you. Jesus also says you shouldn't tempt the Lord your God, you know, and then, hey, Jesus, look at the world. It's all yours. You know, man, it's just all yours. I'll give it to you. I have it. You know, I'm Lord of this world and I'll give it to you. And Jesus says, begone, Satan, you know, I mean, you know, just like, and that's a lot how temptation comes into people's lives today with half-truths. Mm-hmm. You know, something gets said to you and it's half true. But you need to know the whole truth. You need to be able to have discernment to spot a half-truth, and you need to know what the full truth is. You need to bring in the scripture that really gives the balance.
1: Yeah, lots of examples come to mind when you say that. For example, you know, it's important to me to be, people say, to be true to myself.
0: Yeah.
1: For example.
0: Mm-hmm.
1: And so, well, yeah, but you have to know what the true self is that you're being true to,
0: yes,
1: for example,
0: yes,
1: like, you know, who has God made you? You know, who are you as a human being? How has God designed you?
0: Yeah.
1: We always have to come back to aligning what we, just making sure what we call truth is the truth that God speaks into our lives, or how God has created us, or how God's word has spoken to us. And that's the way to freedom. People can feel like, well, gee, if I'm not absolutely kind of the decider, the generator of my own identity, or the generator of all my own ideas,
0: I'm
1: my own truths,
0: authentic.
1: My own values.
0: I'm
1: right.
0: not being true to myself. Yeah.
1: Right, I'm not being true to myself. And so the self becomes the center of the truth, but what ends up happening is the devil twists that, because we end up trusting our heart completely and we forget about original sin and how Jesus diagnoses the human heart.
0: Yeah.
1: You know, like he said so clearly, look what's in the heart.
0: Yeah.
1: Envy, jealousy, rivalry, conceit, hatred, bitterness,
0: we don't want
1: murder,
0: to be true to
1: all
0: that,
1: those
0: do we,
1: things,
0: Peter?
1: Right.
0: We don't want to be true to our fallen self, our sinful self, our disordered self. We don't want to be true to jealousy and envy and hate and lust and greed. No.
1: Yeah, and that's why all the way from the prophets, Jeremiah and Ezekiel, you know, God said, I want to give you a new heart. I'm coming to give you a new heart. That's what we need.
0: Yeah.
1: And that new heart is the presence and power of the Holy Spirit within us, giving a renewed understanding, giving us experience of the love of God, the knowledge of God, the security of a child of God, to live as a child of God. So whatever decisions we make that have moral import, we always have to ask the question, am I aligned with who God says I am, or what God says about this?
0: Yeah.
1: It's absolutely critical. There is no freedom if we're not aligned with the Lord, no matter how we feel, no matter how many people cheerlead for us, no matter how many pats on the back we get or how famous we can be because of our radical autonomy, if we're not aligned with the truth that is God himself, there is no freedom.
0: Yeah.
1: And the devil will do like he seduced, try to seduce Jesus.
0: Yeah.
1: I'll give you everything. And guess what? The devil can give you a lot.
0: Yeah.
1: He's the Lord of this world.
0: Yeah, he could have changed those stones into bread.
1: He could have done all that kind of stuff.
0: Yeah.
1: And if people go say yes to him, he'll take it all the way to the end to keep us on the hook, so to speak, so that we die in a lie. We die separated from God. We never receive Jesus fully as the Lord of our life and the truth that is Jesus himself.
0: Yeah, no, that's so true. And it's so powerful in our culture today. Be authentic. Really look into yourself and see what you really want. See what you really feel. Don't do what anything else, anybody else says is true. You got to find your truth.

0: that's such a dangerous ground to be on, because it makes you susceptible to the devil, but it makes you susceptible also to the woundedness of our heart that Jesus wants to heal by the truth. The truth will set you free.
1: Yeah, exactly.
0: Yeah, your disordered desires will not set you free. The whisperings of the devil will not set you free. The truth will set you free.
1: Yeah. I mean, I sometimes get this image. It's maybe a little youthful. I don't know. But you see, think of the devil walking around and telling people, you know, be your true self.
0: Yeah.
1: Design your own life. Yeah. You're in charge of everything. Yeah. That's how you're going to be happy.
0: That's really happening, Peter. Right, that's really happening.
1: And then you think about Jesus. When he came out of, you know, the battle in the desert.
0: Yeah.
1: And then he went home to Nazareth and his mission began. And what did he say? Repent.
0: Yeah.
1: Change direction.
0: Yeah.
1: Come, turn toward me. I'm coming to save you. All of you need to repent. Everybody. Don't trust everything going on inside you or everything in the world. Trust me. He's saying, I'm the way, the truth, and the life. I'm coming to save you and bring you home to your Father so you will live in your true self. You'll become your true self for all eternity. But you've got to come and trust me and lean into it. So that it's so powerful today, Ralph, that worldly approach to, no, I can't be happy. I can't be, you know, unless I'm radically independent, unless I'm the absolute originator of my own morality, my own ideas of reality, all these kinds of things. Yeah. It's so powerful, but it's a gigantic lie, greatly offensive to God, and it's a fool's errand. It's a fool's errand. It ends in deep trouble.
0: No, it's like where people are living in a dark valley with a fog, and they don't know it. And here's Jesus, the light of the world, coming and saying, everybody who follows me will not live in darkness, but will live in light, you know? And we're fools not to take Jesus' hands. We're fools not to believe in Jesus. We're fools not to eat his body and drink his blood. We're fools not to be joined to Jesus, because Jesus is the light of the world and the devil is the darkness of the world, and the world is dark.
1: Yeah. And I think, you know, part of what Debbie was saying, and I think it's some simple things we can do. It's really helpful to, you know, the scripture is very clear. Stay alert. Stay awake.
0: Yeah.
1: Be careful. The devil prowls around like a roaring lion. We don't have to live in fear or terror of him. We just need to be awake, you know, with our mind. And some of the things we could do when we start to see the lies, expose the lies. And then, and as Debbie was doing, renounce the lie. I remember my mom doing that back home one time when I walked into the kitchen, and my mom had big hearing aids in those days, and she didn't know I was there, and she was standing at the stove, and all of a sudden she stamps her foot down and she goes, "Devil, you get back to hell where you belong," like that. I thought, wow, that's my mom. You know what I mean? Yeah. She's like battling. She didn't know anyone else was in the room. So you expose the lie, you renounce the lie, and you replace the lie with the truth, and you come into agreement with who God knows you to be, who he's called you to be, who he's made you to be.
0: Yeah.
1: That's what needs to happen. Yeah.
0: That means, though, that you really do need to spend some time in prayer and meditating on the Word of God. If you don't know the Word of God, you don't have the weapons you need. You know, you don't have the sword of the Spirit that does in the lies. And so I would recommend to everybody watching today, whether you're a young person or not, there were like 1,000 young people there, and I would recommend to everybody today that you need to get equipped. You need to invest in strengthening yourself. You need to invest in discernment. You need to get some experience in figuring out what's the voice of the Lord and what's the voice of the evil one, what's the voice of your own flesh. And the only way you can do that is by taking some time each day for personal prayer and meditating on the scripture. There's different ways of doing it. One easy way to do it is just to look at the daily readings from Mass as you're a Catholic, and just ask the Lord to open them up to you and just see what strikes you and take it and meditate on it, chew on it. And over time, you'll kind of build up the mind of Christ. More and more, you'll get the mind of Christ, and more you'll be able to recognize his voice. That was great, Peter. That was a great program. Tell Debbie, we really appreciate it. Okay. Hey, Pete Burrocks written a booklet that goes right into what we're talking about today. This is a book about do whatever he tells you. You got to pay attention to Jesus. He's the light of the world. You got to pay attention to Jesus. And we're going to offer this book to you at no cost, just for the asking. We're so happy that our donors support us in a way that we can give this out for free. And this will be a tremendous little booklet that you can use for meditation, that you can use to kind of go deeper into the message that you heard today from Debbie. Till next week, this is Peter Ralph saying, this is indeed the day.

0: the Lord has made. Let us rejoice and be glad in it.
1: From the beginning, humanity's story is one of both obedience and disobedience to God. At the core of our lives with God lies a simple question. Will I rebel or will I obey? Jesus said in John 15, "You are my friends if you do what I command you." Obedience is a love language of heaven. In my new booklet, Do Whatever He Tells You, we'll look at Jesus as our model of obedience, what he says about the importance of following his directions, and how obedience doesn't lead to bondage, but to joyful freedom. 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

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Today, President Donald Trump is meeting with Israeli Prime Minister Benjamin Netanyahu for the first time since the start of the war with Iran. The leaders are expected to discuss Lebanon and the expansion of the Abraham Accords. President Trump also met with Ukrainian President Volodymyr Zelensky at the White House this morning. Senator Lindsey Graham is being eulogized in Washington. A funeral will be held later today at the Washington National Cathedral. President Trump is expected to deliver remarks at the ceremony. Pope Leo XIV is urging communicators to ensure artificial intelligence serves truth and the common good. In his message to an international seminar on church communication in Chile, he said technology must always protect human dignity and be used with wisdom and responsibility. I'm Veronica Dudo with EWTN News Nightly.

0: Dear Archbishop, since the 1st of May, 1980, there have been 4 priests killed here in the country. At one place, there were about 60 men in the church lined up by the wall, and they killed every 4th person. The country here is in rebellion, and the government is taking it out on the church.
1: 3 men walked into the rectory in the middle of the night, and then they found the young man that was staying in the rectory. With the threat of the gun, he took them and said, "Padre, they've come for you." You could see it in the knuckles of his hand. He had protected himself from the blows, but they shot him 2 times.
0: If it is my destiny that I should give my life here, then so be it. The shepherd cannot run at the first sign of danger. Sincerely in Christ Jesus, Stanley Rother.
1: He had the courage to be whatever God called him to be, no matter what that meant. And that's why he is such a perfect saint for us in our day. He was an ordinary person from a

0: small-town farming family.
1: He was born during the Depression. I'm sure he was formed from what it took to make a farm go in Oklahoma during the Dust Bowl.
2: When we come home from school, you walk after the cows, you bring them up, and then you milk them, separate the milk, stuff like that. By that time, it's supper time.
3: Immediately after supper, we pulled a chair out and knelt down by our chair and said the rosary. That's what I remember. We were taught religion in school. We were quizzed on it every night by our parents, especially mother. We knew most everybody in the class because they were either related or neighbors. We made out pretty quickly. We don't tell on each other when we get home.
0: Everybody knows everybody and work together, but I think that was essential in developing the ethics that this is what we're called to be as Christian and what we're called to do as servants of one another. I think all of that comes from being in that kind of community and atmosphere. And so when everybody expected Stanley to say, I'm going to stay here and be a farmer, and he said, I'm going to the seminary, that's big.
4: There's so much to learn in this short time. My grades are not the best, but that doesn't mean that I didn't learn much this summer.
0: His life in the seminary, he was always doing a project.
5: There were all kinds of things in the seminary that he was perfectly comfortable with. Studying was not one of those things.
3: He was putting forth the effort, but books were in Latin, and he didn't know Latin. And just was too much for him.
4: Took final test in Latin 13 and probably failed. I'm pretty disgusted and wish I could quit now.
5: When he was asked to leave, it was certainly a judgment on his academics. I don't think for him it was a judgment on his character.
0: He was confident in the call to the priesthood. So much so that when he failed, he said, I still feel called to be a priest. That's gutsy. After you're sent home and told that you really should consider a different vocation, to say, no, I still feel very called to the priesthood. And then the bishop, with his generous response of saying, I will find you a seminary.
6: Father Rother was ordained in 1963, about the time that the Oklahoma Mission was getting started in Guatemala. And within 5 years, he had volunteered and was off to Guatemala.
4: The people themselves are quite exceptional. There's great poverty. The normal income for many families is $50 a year. Their main staple is corn, grown on a little plot, maybe as much as a 3 or 4 hour walk from their home.
1: When he came there, a large proportion of the population suffered from malnutrition. Infant mortality was approximately half of the children died before age 6. The Oklahoma missionaries before him and then him when he arrived in 1968, we're dealing with a situation of great human need.
5: So when he got to Guatemala, he has to make things work in this village that's cut off from the rest of the world. For him, that's the place where he can make a difference and a place where his life is going to intersect everybody's life.
7: Father Francisco demostró el amor de Dios, que no solamente es predicar, decir, sino que también es hacer, a trabajar en muchas formas cómo ayudar directamente a la población.
0: He was able to establish co-ops to make it more profitable for the small farmer. He was part of opening a radio station, a school, then a hospital. One of the most meaningful projects that he worked on was translating the New Testament to their language so that they could hear the gospel proclaimed in their own language. That's huge.
6: He put his whole being into it. He put his whole heart into it. And that obviously became apparent when things began to change.
4: The country here is in rebellion, and the government is taking it out on the church. The low wages that are paid, the very few who are excessively rich, the bad distribution of the land, these are some of the reasons for widespread discontent. The church seems to be the only force that's trying to do something about the situation, and therefore the government is after us.
1: In the context of Guatemala, the ruling class would begin to characterize those who worked with the poor as being communist sympathizers. And with that, the church began to become a target of persecution. The violence didn't come to Santiago until really 1980.
0: The army has moved into the town, and they have a town meeting stating that they were there to protect the people, to keep them from insurgents. And Father Stanley was listening to him politely, and then as soon as he said the word protect, his hand shoots up and he says, "If you're here to protect, why are my people disappearing? That wasn't happening before you arrived here."
4: The tactic of the government has been to kidnap those they think are leaders, torture them, and kill them. We had just witnessed the kidnapping of someone we had gotten to know and love, and were unable to do anything about it. They had his mouth covered, but I could still hear his muffled screams for help.
0: For him, it was always about being their shepherd, being their pastor. And I think he struggled with how to minister to them in that violence.
1: He provided food for widows and children of those who had been kidnapped. He allowed young people to spend the night in the church building seeking refuge from the military. He looked for the bodies of those who were missing. He simply tried to be a shepherd for his flock, and the wolf was attacking from all sorts of directions.
4: At the first signs of danger, the shepherd can't run and leave the sheep fend for themselves. I've invested too much of my life here to run.
5: I think the more threatening things became, the more resolute he would become. That was in his nature. He may have been soft-spoken, but underneath, his quiet nature was steel. Of course, when he heard that he was on the death list, I mean, he certainly took that seriously.
0: I think once his name was on a death list, and he saw that his associate pastor was also on the death list, that's when he came back to Oklahoma.
4: After working there for 12 and a half years, I feel almost like a Guatemalan, and I still want to return. The big question is, should I take a chance and go back? Nobody has yet convinced me to stay here.
2: He spent a lot of time standing at that west door there, gazing out that west door, just staring, you know, and he wanted to go back so bad.
6: He knew he could probably be assigned a nice, comfortable parish in Oklahoma, live out his priestly life in a much more conventional way. But he had given his heart, you know, to his people.
8: He belonged back with the people. When he was removed from them by coming back here, he felt that he had abandoned them, and in a sense, he did. A shepherd should not run. And that's what he was telling me. And I could hear him, I could see him, and I agreed, yes, you're correct, go back. I did not think I was sending him to death. I didn't probably realize how fearful he was because he was so intent on going back. But he had to be fearful because he knew what was happening.
5: He would describe that, if I'm ever kidnapped, they'll never get me out of the rectory alive. That was really chilling to know that those were the things that he dealt with every day.
0: It had to have been a difficult decision, and yet on the other hand, not. Because he was so confident in God's providence. Everyone acknowledged he knew he needed to go back.
5: Stanley's life was that parish and those people in that situation. And so being cut off from that parish was, I mean, that was killing for him. Again, if he'd stayed behind in Oklahoma where it was safe and watched from a distance while those people suffered, that would have been a life less for him than to go back and do what he needed to do to remain their shepherd. He didn't go back to Guatemala to die. He went back to Guatemala to live.

0: he himself said, "I promised them I would be back for Holy Week." And that's what he did.
1: Going for Holy Week, that had to have been a really powerful experience for him. And the fact that his return was precisely at that time, I just have to think that he must have really identified with Jesus.
2: When he came back, it had to have had a tremendous impact upon them. I mean, just in terms of giving them courage, giving them confidence, as they were confronting their own fears and dangers, to know that they were not confronting them alone, that their shepherd was in their midst. He would give his all as Christ gave his all, and that even after Father Stan had suffered martyrdom, they had to have confidence that the Lord was still with them.
3: On July 1st, an Italian Franciscan from the eastern part of the country was shot while returning to the rectory after a mass in the rural area. That makes 6 priests killed outright and 2 kidnapped since May 1st of 1980. Keep us in your prayers.
1: He did what was needed to secure the parish property. He changed the locks. He began to sleep in a different room. And he also thought through what he would do when and if they came for him.
0: On the night of July 27th, he actually celebrated Mass. And then he had a dinner. They listened to music. They laughed a lot. He tried to bring a little joy to the tension. And he excused himself, and he went to the room where he had been sleeping. In the middle of the night, 3 men walked into the rectory.

0: Father defended himself. He was cut. While still alive, you can see the blood splatters on the wall.
1: When the sisters and his friend who were staying there heard the shots, they came running. The men had already run out, and he was already dead.
2: Marco,

0: starten, stiska. Küçük lahı bir yenecek, küçük lahı bir yenecek.
1: They started collecting his blood and put it in these jars. And that was one of the jars that was on the altar later. They knew that it was martyrdom from the beginning. As the word of his death traveled, hundreds and hundreds just showed up at the church. The murmur of the people sitting there was, they killed our priest. Mataron nuestro pastor, our shepherd.
2: It was thousands of people there in that little square looking up. What a sight that must have been.
3: Father Rother had told one of the sisters that if they come for me, light the Easter candle and sing Easter songs. And that's what they did. Got people to turn to their faith as the lens through which to view what they were dealing with.
4: Second century Tertullian said that the blood of martyrs is the seed of Christians. When Christians die for their faith, it can be expected to bring about a renewal of faith in others. And it's been a tremendous renewal of the church.
3: The parish is founded in 1547. There was not a single vocation to the priesthood from that parish in over 400 years. Since 1981, there have been 9 priests ordained from that one parish. And they've got another 7 in the seminary right now.

0: right there is a powerful measure of how his blood was a seed of faith.
1: Stanley's commitment has such an impact on everybody because it invites us into what a life in Christ is supposed to mean.

0: The beatification of Stanley Rother is of tremendous importance to all of us who are the body of Christ. It was like a true nugget of what it means to be a Catholic.
1: Today was spiritual. I felt like he was there with us.
2: And I'm especially happy about this, a farmer from Oklahoma, and we farm. That's very, very special. We've had a big celebration today.
3: I'm from Guatemala, and I was born in Santiago Atitlán. I used to work with Father Stanley Rother. I'm so happy to be here.
4: All of us could come together from Vietnam, from Mexico, from Central America, from different experiences, and could together celebrate this example that transcends the limitations of our language and the different places where we come from and the different places where we are.
5: Part of heaven touched earth, and earth touched a part of heaven, because, I mean, there were thousands of people who were honoring the life of a man who had the courage to give his life for his sheep.
6: The Lord is raising up something from within our local community. It's a great source of encouragement for the church in Oklahoma.
7: So to think that one of our own can rise up to that level in the church, it's going to inspire faith like we've never seen.
8: To see his witness and the gift of his life for the people you love just encourage me, because to give myself more fully to the people I serve.
6: All of us are called to become saints. And so we really do need real life, flesh and blood, men and women who responded to that call and shows us what a life of holiness really looks like.
0: It's essential to emphasize how ordinary he was, because we are all called to holiness. And he responded with his whole being. He is the first American martyr. He is also our example of what it means to live what we are called to live every day. The fact that a regular guy from a small town can hear God's call and say yes until it called for his martyrdom. We're not all called to be martyrs, but we are all called to answer that yes.
4: And isn't that the story for all of us? Isn't that what sanctity and sainthood is supposed to be?

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0: What does it mean to encounter Jesus, to answer the call to holiness? 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
2: The mission of Women of Grace is to transform the world one woman at a time. Women are imbued by God with certain characteristics that are intrinsic to their very nature that is necessary for the world today. Well, the program helps to further the mission because we present a variety of very educated guests, as well as individuals who have lived through various circumstances in their life. And so when people share their testimonies of God's interaction in their life, it is the greatest way that we can share hope, that we can invite an individual just by way of our story to enter into a relationship with Jesus Christ. God has given me a very rich and full life, being a wife, being a mother, being a grandmother,

0: is a very important aspect to the work that I do. Jack and I are very intentional about our family life. We're both engaged in the apostolic work of EWTN, so I speak at conferences, I speak at retreats. I love being with the people of God. I am energized by the people of God. Put me in front of a group of people and I am unleashed for the Lord. It's the only way I can explain it. I just get so into what the Holy Spirit is showing me that this group of people needs to hear. I love meeting the people. I love greeting the people. I love praying with the people. I love embracing the people. I love the people of God because I see God in them. Wow, does it get any better than that?
1: I love the one-on-one interviews. I mean, the thing I always get emails about, the thing people stop me in the street about, are the interviews. And I love people. I find people fascinating. I'm a storyteller by trade. And to get that interview to relax, to open their heart to you, and to share things that perhaps they've never shared before, that's why I do this.
2: Everyone has questions about the faith. This guy, that guy, her too, and maybe even you.
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7: The Holy Father's prayer intention for the month of July is for respect for human life. 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
8: I'm Veronica Dudo in Washington, D.C. tonight on EWTN News Nightly, saying hello. Leaders from Israel and Ukraine are in the nation's capital and set to talk with President Trump. We're at the White House. Saying goodbye, mourners and lawmakers pay their final respects to the late Senator Lindsey Graham, a pro-life champion. Plus, concern over Cuba, a closer look at the State Department's new report on the Caribbean nation. These stories and more tonight.
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8: Thank you for being with us on the feast day of Blessed Stanley Rother, our top story tonight. President Donald Trump meets with Ukrainian President Volodymyr Zelensky and Israeli Prime Minister Benjamin Netanyahu. This as both the wars in Ukraine and Iran show no signs of concluding. All three world leaders also attended the funeral of the late U.S. Senator Lindsey Graham. We'll have more on that in a moment, but we start with those critical discussions in the Oval Office. White House correspondent Owen Jensen reports. Owen.
10: Veronica, good evening to you. Here at the White House before the funeral, President Donald Trump sat down with both world leaders, first Zelensky of Ukraine, and then Netanyahu, the Prime Minister of Israel. Now, these were individual, separate meetings, not together. No cameras allowed either. And tonight, more details of what transpired are emerging.
11: A still photo of President Donald Trump and top administration officials meeting in the Oval Office with Ukraine's President Volodymyr Zelensky. It takes place while overseas in Ukraine. More attacks. This time, six people, including three children, injured as a result of a Russian strike on Sumy in a residential area. Guided bombs and drones inflicting the damage and destruction. In summarizing their talks on social media, President Zelensky posted, "A good meeting with President Trump."

0: The president and I discussed licenses for Patriot Interceptor production and several other ideas that could help. We also spoke about diplomacy. It's important that the diplomatic process be reinvigorated. Our teams will arrange the details of their further communication. I am grateful to the United States for its firm support. Ahead of his visit to Washington, President Zelensky asserted that Russia has been offering satellite images of U.S. bases in the Gulf region to Iran. President Trump was asked about that yesterday.
1: Well, we'll find out if that's true. I'll ask Putin about it. We'll find out.
0: A short while after the Zelensky sit-down, Israeli Prime Minister Benjamin Netanyahu arrives at the White House gates for his meeting with President Trump. Their first since they launched a joint war against Iran. The closed-door discussions lasted nearly an hour and a half. Both leaders faced growing pressures at home. Prime Minister Netanyahu up for re-election, and President Trump facing immense pressure to wrap up the conflict with Iran and bring down gas prices. Currently, there's a pause in U.S. strikes on Iran to give an opportunity for diplomacy to take hold, though tensions remain high.
1: Pretty much destroyed their military. They want to meet, and we're meeting. We'll see what happens. There's a chance we could make a deal. Without what we did, they wouldn't even be talking to us.
0: In another twist, Iran and Ukraine have been publicly feuding since Ukraine fired on at least one Iranian vessel in the Caspian Sea over the weekend.
2: Now, White House Press Secretary Karoline Leavitt posted online that the meetings with Zelensky and Netanyahu were positive and productive. At the White House, Owen Jensen, EWTN News Nightly.
3: World leaders, family and friends gathered inside the Washington National Cathedral where a historic, somber and high-security memorial service took place for late Senator Lindsey Graham. Earlier today, the official ceremonies began under the Capitol Dome where an armed forces body bearer team escorted the late senator's remains into the Capitol Rotunda. And that's where we turn to Capitol Hill correspondent Eric Rosales with the latest. Eric.
4: Good evening, Veronica. Washington is pausing today to say a final farewell to longtime South Carolina Senator Lindsey Graham, a man who is known for his sharp wit and fierce defense of national security. Graham served over two decades in the U.S. Senate. Today, leaders on both sides of the aisle set aside politics to honor his complicated and impactful legacy.
5: Ready, step. Ready, step.
4: A team representing all branches of the U.S. military carried the casket of Senator Lindsey Graham up the Capitol steps as his family and friends looked on. Inside the Capitol Rotunda, a private ceremony was held honoring the late senator's decades of public service, including his time in the U.S. Air Force. Friends and congressional leaders then spoke.
6: Whether walking the streets of his hometown, meeting with locals, or representing South Carolina on the world stage, he never forgot where he came from.
7: And no tribute to Lindsey's work is complete without mentioning that he was a powerful voice for the pro-life movement.
4: Vice President J.D. Vance, who worked with the late senator closely on legislation, says Lindsey had a quick wit, sense of humor, but could also show his teeth when he needed to.
8: I choose to remember Lindsey Graham as a person who could fight with you on one issue, but fight for you on another issue.
4: A touching moment came when his sister, who took over his seat and also plans to run for re-election, shared a few moments whispering to him. The senator was then taken to the National Washington Cathedral for a memorial service, where Israeli Prime Minister Benjamin Netanyahu and Ukrainian President Volodymyr Zelensky attended, and where President Trump delivered remarks for his longtime ally.
1: Lindsey Graham believed in a strong America. He wanted a strong America. He had unwavering faith in the righteousness of American power and prayer. And he was extremely hawkish. I will tell you, he never saw a war that he didn't like.
4: Tonight, the late senator's body will be flown back to South Carolina. Tomorrow, the public will get a chance to say their goodbyes at a massive service at the First Baptist Church in Columbia, followed by a burial service in Pickens County. On a side note, later tonight, business in the U.S. Senate will continue. The full Senate vote is expected on confirming Jay Clayton, who will serve as the Director of National Intelligence. I'll have an update on that tomorrow. Eric Rosales, EWTN News Nightly.
3: The Archbishop of Miami is in Washington, D.C., holding urgent face-to-face meetings with U.S. senators.

0: Archbishop Thomas Wensky's mission is to secure an immediate extension of temporary visas for Haitian migrants.
1: Haiti is a house on fire. And to think that we can send 350,000 people back to Haiti without that having very bad consequences in Haiti, but also here, because again, these people are working, they're not on the dole, they're working, and if they're removed from their jobs, if they lose their work permits, that's going to have a negative economic impact on the communities in which they live.
0: Temporary protection status for Haitians in the U.S. expired last night at midnight. Now hundreds of thousands, including about 160,000 in Florida, would lose work permits and be at risk of deportation. Archbishop Wensky says he wants senators to take up the recently passed House bill to extend their protected status for another 3 years. He also says he prays his efforts, quote, do not fall on deaf ears. Now, an update to a story EWTN News Nightly first brought you about the alleged abduction, forced conversion, and forced marriage of a 12-year-old Christian girl. A hearing has been held in the Maria Shabazz case. Attorneys say the court officially admitted their petition, meaning the Pakistani court has agreed to reevaluate their former decision. The next hearing will be shortly after August 31st when the court returns from summer recess. According to her family, Maria is now 13 years old, pregnant, and still being held against her will. Last week, we spoke with Kelsey Zorzi, senior counsel and director of advocacy for global religious freedom at the Alliance Defending Freedom International, about the case.
2: So this is a heartbreaking story. 1 year ago, in July 2025, Maria was abducted. She was forced into a marriage with a 30-year-old man. She was forcibly converted, and she remains with the abductor today. This is a widespread problem in Pakistan and beyond. In Pakistan alone, we're seeing over 1,000 minority girls being forcibly married and forcibly converted into Islam every single year. And so Maria's case is not an isolated event. It's part of a systemic problem that we're seeing in this country.
0: We have a lot more still to come on EWTN News Nightly, The Threat Next Door. A new report details the threat posed to America by a nearby country. We have the details. And the touching tribute President Trump delivered today to a Catholic American martyr.
3: Hello, family. I'm Montse Alvarado with some great news. 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
0: The State Department has just released a new report entitled Cuba, the Capital of 21st Century Communism. The report says Cuba remains a national security threat to the United States. It says the Cuban government spent decades supporting

0: And cultivating extremist and anti-American groups in the United States and abroad. It cites intelligence operations targeting U.S. institutions and Havana's influence across Latin America. We take a closer look at the report's findings, the concerns raised by officials, and what actions could follow. Joining me now to discuss the new report and its findings, the State Department spokesman Tommy Pigott. Tommy, thank you so much for coming on today.
1: Thanks for having me on.
0: The State Department's new report concludes that Cuba remains a national security threat to the United States. What are the most significant new findings that led to that conclusion?
1: Well, I think what this report does is it takes bits and pieces that were reported here and there and presents it in this transparent, full narrative that it is, for really the first time, an untold story of the decades-long influence and espionage campaign that the Cuban regime has been waging against the American people. And it is a campaign that exists and continues to this very day. One of the things that is outlined within the report is the National Network on Cuba, for example, which has released a rapid response plan that calls for agitation and resistance while publishing the locations of U.S. military bases and U.S. ICE installations. That is the type of influence campaign we're talking about here, where the Cuban regime acts as a nexus and a node of far-left extremism to spread its insidious ideology while waging that influence and espionage campaign in the United States of America.
0: The report accuses the Cuban regime of supporting extremist and anti-American groups. What evidence can you share with our viewers about this, and how concerned are you about the threat today?
1: Well, what the report does is transparently cites its work. It cites the story here for the American people to look at for themselves. And what's astonishing here is that so many of these groups are proud of their association, their links to the Cuban regime. Much of the evidence cited are their own press releases, their own statements. That's the type of influence campaign we're seeing in the United States of America. We've also seen tens of thousands of far-left extremists going to Havana to take part in what's been called revolutionary tourism. And that's part of what that means when we're saying that Cuba's acting as the nexus and node of this far-left extremism. So the report clearly lays out the story here that what we're seeing transparently for the American people, as well as pointing out that astonishingly, like I said, so many of these groups are proud of their affiliation and their links to the Cuban regime.
0: The report also describes how Havana has helped sustain authoritarian regimes in Venezuela and Nicaragua. What role has Cuba played in keeping those governments in power?
1: One powerful example that we've seen just recently was that there were Cubans that were bodyguards, essentially, of Maduro. That is one powerful example of the links that we're seeing between these regimes. Of course, we also have a Cuban regime that had been used to getting oil for free from the Maduro regime. And then what the Cuban regime would then do is not give that oil to the Cuban people. They would resell up to 60% of that and then pocket it as cash for themselves and insiders. So those are some of the links that we're seeing. And the report also details how we're seeing other nations using Cuba as a staging ground, essentially, to destabilize our hemisphere, something which directly threatens the United States.
0: Every day that people get up and they go to work each day, there's also the illicit economies, the black market. And they, too, are, you know, moving humans and arms and drugs. And so it's clearly a global problem. Now that this report has been released, what could we expect in terms of new U.S. sanctions or even other steps as a result of the findings?
1: Well, the first step here is to transparently describe the threat that we're facing. We've seen when it comes to the Cuban regime, sanctions already be announced when it comes to targeting those institutions that are lining the pockets of the Cuban regime and their insiders, GAESA, for example. We also saw a follow-up designations package to sanction those individuals that were helping the Cuban regime evade that initial set of sanctions. So we are determined to make sure that we're sanctioning those entities that are lining the pocket of the Cuban regime.
0: Spokesperson Tommy Pigott from the State Department, thank you so much for coming on today and sharing more about the report.
1: Thank you for having me on. Thank you.
0: Today marks the 75th anniversary of the UN Refugee Convention. The treaty established protections for refugees around the world. But a new report warns the global refugee protection system is facing unprecedented strain. More than 50 million refugees rely on its protections as humanitarian funding declines and more countries tighten their borders. We take a closer look at what's driving the crisis and the global impact it could have on millions. Joining me now is Kenji Kizuka, Policy Director at the International Rescue Committee. Thanks so much for coming on today.
2: Thanks so much for having me.
0: The new report says the global refugee protection system is under more pressure than ever. What are the biggest challenges driving this situation around the world?
2: You know, today, tens of millions

0: their religious beliefs, because of their political stances, and that's also pushing people to seek asylum across borders.
1: Those are story topics that we continue to cover, so our audience is quite familiar with what's been happening. Where do things stand now, from your perspective, regarding global humanitarian funding and resettlement?
0: This last year was a particularly difficult year. We saw humanitarian aid funding drop by more than $30 billion. And we know that over nearly 70% of refugees are hosted in low and middle income countries that really depend on those humanitarian aid dollars. And at the same time, we saw wealthier countries that normally accept refugees through resettlement programs, those commitments, those slots for refugees dropped by more than 50%.
1: So how is this impacting refugees?
0: In countries that host the largest number of refugees, we're seeing people, families displaced in camps and in other settings facing really dire circumstances. We're seeing food rations cut, medical assistance cut, and that's because of those humanitarian aid cutbacks. As well, those refugee families that had been waiting in some cases years for resettlement to third countries are now in limbo. They don't know whether or not they'll ever be able to resettle and reunite with their family members and to have that opportunity to restart their lives. So, these circumstances leave people in just really, really precarious situations, not knowing what life is going to look like for them.
1: The 1951 Refugee Convention was created in the aftermath of World War II. Now, 75 years later, what reforms or renewed commitments do you think are most needed?
0: We're seeing the refugee protection system under significant pressure, and that's because governments are pushing back against asylum protections that the convention created as an international system. And we know that there are solutions that can make those asylum and refugee protection systems work better. And the question is just whether or not governments are willing to adopt those and to use their political will to make those happen. And some things that we think are really critical are asylum decision systems that are more timely and fair. That increases public confidence in those systems. We need to see protections that are permanent, not temporary, and that allow refugees into the workforce so that they can begin to rebuild their lives, but also contribute to their new communities. And the last thing we really think is necessary is cooperation on an international level. We need to see that support continue to go to those low and middle income countries that are hosting the most refugees. Without that, the system won't work if we don't all work together.
1: It's been interesting to learn more about your new report. Kenji Kazuka, thank you so much for coming on today.
0: Thanks for having me.
1: Up next on EWTN News Nightly, touching tribute, what President Trump shared today about an American Catholic martyr. Plus, we sit down with the Ukrainian ambassador to the Holy See about the situation in the country and the relationship with the Pope.
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4: Hail, Holy Queen, Mother of Mercy, our life, our sweetness, our hope. To Thee do we cry, poor banished children of Eve. To Thee do we sigh, mourning and weeping in this vale of tears. Turn then, most gracious Advocate, Thine eyes of mercy toward us. And after this, our exile.

0: Show unto us the blessed fruit of thy womb, Jesus. O clement, O loving, O sweet Virgin Mary, pray for us, O Holy Mother of God, that we may be made worthy of the promises of Christ. Amen.
1: President Trump paid homage to an important and inspiring American priest and martyr beatified in Oklahoma City in 2017. Father Stanley Rother was born in Oklahoma in 1935. He served as a missionary priest in Guatemala during the country's Civil War. He was murdered in his rectory on this day in 1981. In a statement released today, President Trump said in part, "Today we are reminded that Father Rother's life and martyrdom are the fruits of America's rich tradition of religious liberty. In his honor, we recommit to remaining vigilant so that our birthright of freedom endures in the face of every trial." Earlier this month, two Vatican officials traveled to Ukraine on separate missions. EWTN News takes a closer look at the relationship between Ukraine and the Holy See with a sit-down interview with Ukraine's ambassador to the Holy See.
2: Relations between the Vatican and Ukraine have been going through one of their most significant periods since the start of Russia's invasion. It goes far beyond the Pope's repeated appeals for peace during his audiences, urging the faithful to pray for an end to war and calling for an immediate ceasefire in February of this year.
3: La pace che Gesù ci consegna.
2: In recent weeks, Ukraine has welcomed two high-level envoys from the Holy See, Cardinal Matteo Zuppi and Archbishop Paul Gallagher. They both conveyed the closeness and support of Pope Leo XIV and held meetings with Ukrainian authorities.
4: Yes, it's true.
2: Ukraine particularly values the Vatican's humanitarian role, especially its efforts to help secure the return of Ukrainian children deported to Russia, the release of prisoners, and assistance for civilians affected by the war. Meanwhile, President Zelensky's government has asked the Holy See for support in Ukraine's path towards joining the European Union. One issue stands out above all: the possibility of Pope Leo XIV visiting Ukraine. After receiving several official invitations and a renewed invite from President Zelensky on Good Friday.
5: So, thanks for your visit, Mr. Ambassador. So, the first question is, what is the message that you think the Pope Leo left in Ukraine after this two visits?
6: We are absolutely sure that his possible visit would be a great input into the process of reaching peace.
5: And what do you think about the Vatican mediation to take a bit about the prisoners that the Vatican is trying to help? So is that an effective mediation?
6: That is a mission of Cardinal Zuppi. It's very effective. Almost each week we have a meeting with him. We give him some lists and he immediately realizes and sends that information to the other side. It's very hard to evaluate concretely how many people.
5: And after 4 years and a half of the invasion, how is the feeling in between the Ukrainian people, yourself, and you have a son in the army? So how do you feel?
6: Probably for me the most difficult question. From one point, surely everybody very tired because it's 4.5 years. It's everyday attacks. For example, when Archbishop Gallagher stayed in Kyiv, the Kyiv was attacked by 41 missile, Russian missile. But from other side, Ukrainian people received some another feeling. They realized that they, even more strong, they were thinking about themselves before.
5: Thanks again for this time you gave to us.
6: Thank you so much.
1: After Archbishop Gallagher returned from Ukraine last week, he said the Vatican will study the conditions needed for a possible trip to Ukraine by Pope Leo XIV. We thank you for watching tonight. Remember, you can follow us on social media, Facebook, X, YouTube, and Instagram at EWTN News Nightly. I'm Veronica Dudo. Good night and God bless.

0: So welcome to this semi-quincentennial minute where we celebrate America's 250th birthday. Today, I want to talk about the bells that rang on the 200th anniversary of America, the bicentennial, that will ring again on this semi-quincentennial on July 4th at 2 p.m. Eastern. And so I expect that we all will be paying attention. If you have some bells, ring them. If you know your church has bells, have them ring the bells, so we can come together and remember and be thankful to God for the country he's given us, and to take the time to do that and make the day, in whatever way you can, a special day by preparing for it, by getting, you know, like Advent, you prepare for Christmas, prepare for in a principled way so you can, when you get to that point, you really know what you're celebrating and you really know what your task is ahead to help redirect the country away from the awful non-American direction it's going. So, but really enjoy those bells and be a part of it. Thank you for listening. This has been another Semi-Quincentennial Minute.
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4: The Holy Father's prayer intention for the month of July is for respect for human life. Let us pray for the respect and protection of human life in all its stages, recognizing it as a gift from God.
5: Hi, I'm Sister John Dominic of the Dominican Sisters of Mary, Mother of the Eucharist. Today we present another episode of our special series, Vice to Virtue, with Father Nick Mongo. We hope these programs will lead you to a more virtuous life in Christ.
6: Feelings are important, but we shouldn't just feel things because we like feelings. Feelings should mean something, and that means that they should point to a reality beyond themselves.

So how do we combat temptations to sins of lust and gluttony? I think the first answer to this is that we need faith. Why do we need faith? Well, we need to know that God knows our sins and has chosen to love us anyway. That's the start of anything. Otherwise, why bother trying? We're only going to be here for a short time. Then we go kaput, there's nothing, who cares? Might as well enjoy the time while we're here. But in light of eternity and in light of the fact that God loves us and we can experience that love even in this life, that gives us a reason to start down the road. Now, the other thing that faith does is it helps us to be humble, which is the second key part of combating temptations to lust and gluttony, or really any temptation. And humility is knowing and accepting the truth about ourselves, especially the truth that we don't like. And oftentimes there's a lot of shame around sins of lust and gluttony. So if we're actually going to face them, we need to know that no matter how bad things are, God already knows and God already loves. That humility will allow us to know what's really going on inside and what we're really desiring, which could be a desire for physical pleasure, or it could be stress relief, or to deal with anxiety, or to combat loneliness, or to feel known and loved, or any of the other good things that are part of eating and drinking and having sexual relations. And that's why we need to listen to the voice of temptation, because that voice will give us a clue about what exactly our weak point is. So the voice of temptation is saying, you know you want this. It probably means you haven't accepted the fact that you want this. And when you don't acknowledge that sinful desire, it keeps having power over you. Now, acknowledging the desire is not the same thing as surrendering to it. Saying, yes, part of me wants this thing and this thing is bad, is not the same thing as saying, part of me wants this, okay, so let's do it. Those are not the same thing. So acknowledging a temptation doesn't mean giving into it. Now, if the voice of temptation says, you should be able to overcome this on your own, it's probably trying to prevent you from getting the help you need. It's working on your pride that's inside that says, you should be able to do this on your own. After all, lots of other people have been able to overcome this on their own. Normally, that's a lie, first off. But secondly, it appeals to the sense of pride. It doesn't matter if other people have overcome this by themselves. If you need some extra help, go get it. If the voice of temptation is saying to you, just once more, it's trying to get you to put off the sacrifice of saying no to your desires and dying to self. And it shows that there's kind of a weakness of will there. There's not a strength and a determination to say no. If it's saying to you, you can't resist this forever, or you know you'll give in eventually, it's actually trying to get you to commit another sin, the sin of despair, to give up on what God's grace can do in you. And giving up on God is a much bigger sin than any sin of lust or gluttony. So don't fall for that trick. Now, if the voice says, is this really that bad? It feels so right. Then it's preying upon a weakness in faith. Because to give up something that is very pleasurable is hard to do by itself. But when you're not sure that you should give it up, well, then it's going to be nearly impossible. In addition to the voice of temptation, we can get a clue about our weaknesses from analyzing circumstances of sin. What is going on when this happens? Are we especially stressed or anxious, bored, lonely? Does it happen at a certain time of day or in a certain place only, or only with certain people? That'll give us a clue, too, about what we're seeking and also how to avoid the near occasion of sin. Sometimes the answer to overcoming a bad habit is just not putting yourself in a position where you'll fail. It's a deep mistake to think that the only way to overcome sin is through some like sheer act of will. I'm just going to say no, no, no. Sometimes the answer is to just leave the room, go somewhere else, get new friends, whatever it is. So if you do a really sort of thorough analysis of sin and looking at how it comes into your life and what's going on, that will help reveal what the deeper issue is and will allow you to ask for the grace that you need and come to a more lasting solution. And depending on the underlying weaknesses, different strategies can be used. But I want to give you a few big suggestions about things that you can do. I'm sure the first suggestion will be a shocker. You need to pray. You aren't going to do this without God, so you might as well talk to Him about it and get it over with. A second general strategy to use is employing confession.
Sin, like mushrooms, tends to grow in dark places. And when you bring it into the light, into the sacrament, it is revealed for what it is, and the shame no longer feeds into it. And plus, there's the grace of the sacrament, which wipes away sin and infuses faith and hope and charity, and that will actually strengthen us in the battle against temptation. A third good general strategy is employing fasting. So if your struggles are really rooted in a simple desire for physical pleasure, and boredom would be a good indication that it's really about physical pleasure, then you need to employ fasting to practice saying no to your body. Because fasting is the traditional willpower exercise used in the church for learning to say no to physical desires. A fourth important thing is getting the support that you need. Chances are, you know lots of people struggling with the same sin. I've also found it to be the case that in a lot of young people, there is a desire to be free of these sins of lust and gluttony, but they might think that they're the only person who has that desire, because other friends may joke about these things, and so they think they're not serious and have no problem with it. But oftentimes, that's not the case. There are a lot more people than you suspect who feel trapped by these sins and would really appreciate knowing that someone else is struggling too and trying to get out. A fifth good strategy is making practical decisions, which we might call avoiding the near occasion of sin. So if being alone in private with your boyfriend or girlfriend often leads to sin, then don't be alone in private together. If your phone is a source of temptation, don't put it on your nightstand next to your bed, and maybe get some filtering software. A sixth and really important point is make good connections with other people. St. Thomas Aquinas said, "Man cannot live without joy." Cannot live without joy. Therefore, someone who does not have genuine spiritual joys must resort to carnal pleasures. Don't expect to defeat sins of lust when those are the only sources of joy in your life. So what can this look like? Well, it might mean getting new friends. It might mean doing meaningful volunteer work that allows you to connect to another person. All of that can actually help with chastity, even though it might not really seem like an obvious solution. And finally, the most important point is, don't give up. To try and try and try again, to persevere, because that too is a sign of love. Feelings are important, but we shouldn't just feel things because we like feelings. Feelings should mean something, and that means that they should point to a reality beyond themselves. Greed or avarice is traditionally considered the third of the deadly sins. And with this, we're taking a bit of a turn away from lust and gluttony because those are the classic sins of the flesh. But with greed, we have a more spiritual sin because there's no natural bodily desire for money the way that there is a desire for eating or drinking or sex. Money can buy us lots of stuff that we like, but it in itself is not something we can naturally or physically desire. And this is true whether the money is in the form of gold bars or greenbacks or Bitcoin. It's not about those physical things. It's about this idea of what they can buy and what they can do for us. And so greed is a disordered desire for material wealth. Now, again, a disordered desire means that there has to be a good and ordered desire for material wealth. And the reality is we need some money because material goods cost things and we need them to survive. And scripture doesn't say it's money that's the root of all evil, it's the love of money that is the root of all evil. That's where the greed comes in. So how does greed manifest itself? Well, the first and most obvious way that greed manifests itself is in a desire for luxuries, especially ostentatious wealth. And I get this because from a young age, I have wanted an ungodly amount of money. My ambition in life was to grow up and have lots of property and houses and basically more money than God. Not a good thing, but you know, there it is. And one of the things about luxuries is that they can create a kind of distance from the poor in terms of location. If we live so far away from them that we never see them, out of sight, out of mind. And so how then are we going to be prompted towards charity?
There's another really interesting example that St. John of the Cross gives about the danger of loving perfumes too much. Now, obviously, nice smells smell nice, and it's okay to enjoy those things. But he says that when we have a disordered love for perfumes, it can create a contempt for the poor because oftentimes they can't afford to smell really nice. And I just thought that was a really interesting sort of connection, the way our love for material goods can lead to a hatred of people. Now, this leads into a second manifestation of greed, which is a neglect of the poor. It may not always be money that they need, but what we need is a spirit that's willing to help them, a spirit of generosity. I remember a couple years ago, it was mid-August, for some reason I remember it was around the Assumption, and I was driving through Chicago, and I had my Roman collar on, and there was a man along the side of the road who was going down this line of cars in Chicago traffic asking for money, and I had a Subway gift card on me, so I pulled out the card and was going to give it to him. And I rolled down the window, and he came by, and he looked at me, and he said, "Are you a priest?" And I said, "Yes, I am." And he talked about his sadness because of the loss of his brother and his father that August and the previous August. And what he really wanted was someone to pray for him and to pray for them. And I gave him the gift card anyway and pressed that on him. But I was really struck by the fact that what he wanted from me was not lunch, but prayer. In addition to being greedy with our material wealth, another way that we can manifest greed is in guarding too carefully our own personal time. You know, there's a reason for the old saying, time is money. At the heart of greed is thinking that what we have is exclusively our own and not a gift that we've been given and blessed by God with that we ought to be sharing with other people. And so this applies to money, but it also applies to time. Pope Francis, in his letter Evangelii Gaudium, talks about priests who are obsessed with preserving their free time. He says, this is frequently due to the fact that people feel an overbearing need to guard their personal freedom, as though the task of evangelization was a dangerous poison rather than a joyful response to God's love, which summons us to mission and makes us fulfilled and productive. The problem is not always an excess of activity, but rather activity undertaken badly, without adequate motivation, without a spirituality which would permeate it and make it pleasurable. As a result, work becomes more tiring than necessary, even leading at times to illness. Far from a content and happy tiredness, this is a tense, burdensome, dissatisfying, and in the end, unbearable fatigue. Pope Francis calls this a pastoral acedia, or sloth, but I think we can see that some of its roots are actually in avarice, in holding on to things, especially our time. I say that I want more time, but I'm frustrated in the present because I have to do something else. And what I've found on reflection is that really it's the idea of my time that spoils things. It eats away at my mental energy. And when I approach tasks with an attitude of generosity and gratitude for the ability to help someone else, I find that they aren't so draining, and that in giving of my time, I actually receive a lot more. In death, the only things we get to keep are the things that we have given away. If we're struggling with greed, what is the remedy? I'm sure you'll be shocked to learn that the answer is generosity. Early in the history of the Dominican Order, St. Dominic gathered a small community of men together, and things were going well, and were finally feeling kind of stable and steady. And then St. Dominic got the idea to send out the friars, two by two, to all the universities of Europe. And the brothers objected. They said, "No, we're too small, we're too new, this will screw up the good thing we've just started going here." And St. Dominic said, "Stored grain rots. Get out." I added the last part, but that's essentially the implication, that when we keep things for ourselves and we aren't generous and going out there, what we are given rots. St. Thomas Aquinas talked about the virtue of liberality, which is this open-handed generosity with what we have. Now, we can talk about generosity in an individual basis first. You know, we look at what we have,
you know, the different blessings that we've been given. And some have been given money, some time or talent, some a caring spirit, some an ability to listen to other people. Not everybody has that. And we need to take stock of what it is that we have. And this is where humility comes back as being really important. We need humility to know the not so good truth about ourselves, but we also need to have the humility to know the good parts as well, and how it is that we can be generous and bless others with what we have been blessed with. It's not important that others may have more to contribute. We can still be as generous as them, even if we have less. So remember the gospel story of the widow who put in 2 small coins into the temple treasury, and Jesus said she put in more than all of the rich people. Now we can also think of generosity in a community context, helping out with the responsibilities in a house, whether we're part of a religious community or a family. Work needs to be done. And here too, a spirit of generosity, that kind of open-handed giving with time, energy, focus, is really important. It's been said that in death, the only things we get to keep are the things that we have given away. And it's also something that helps the flow of a community or a family when lots of people are generous together. When only some give and some only take, it can be a very unhealthy dynamic. But communities where people are thinking about what is it that I can give to those around me are ones that really function very well. We can also be generous with prayer. And I think this might be something that is often passed over, but not everybody has the gift of faith. And so for those who don't have it, or even to help those who do, we can be generous in how we pray for others. And Jesus says, blessed are those who mourn, those who are open-hearted enough to be sad about the sins that are hurting other people's lives. And that also means being on the lookout for things that we can pray for. Now, I'll confess, I spend too much time on the news, but I think one of the ways that God has been helping me be generous is in really trying to get me to pray about the news and to not really check the news if I'm not going to pray about it. The same is true of the classic practice of praying for the dead. Are we generous with those who are not on earth anymore and can't do us favors as other living people can? Now, in terms of combating greed with generosity, we've been talking about open-handed giving, but I think another thing that helps combat greed is a prayer from open-handed poverty. Approaching God, not rich in our merits and our good works, but in simple need. Lord, it's just too much. There's just too much brokenness. I can't fix this problem. Help me. And so we have to come to God in our poverty, and not with our merits sometimes, so that we can receive God's open-handed generosity. And to receive love in that way, knowing that we are poor, is something that will help us see the poverty in others' lives and help us be generous to them. St. Louis de Montfort talked about the practice of giving all our merits to Our Lady and letting her use them as she sees fit. And one of the reasons for doing this was so that when we approach God in prayer, we would know that we would have no merits left. We could just approach Him desperate in our need for His grace and His goodness and His love. I think in a really practical way, that means asking a lot from God, bringing lots of intentions to Mass, and counting on God to do something with all of these so many intentions that we may have, so many people that we need to pray for. St. Maximilian Kolbe said, the Mass is infinite. And he had this practice of bringing to each Mass all of the intentions that he had ever said Mass for, which I think was this beautiful practice and this beautiful act of faith in God's generosity. And that's one of the reasons why St. Maximilian was so rich in grace, because he knew he was poor, and he had no problem opening his hands to God and asking to receive lots. And that's why, too, he had a lot to give.

The most common image for a slothful person is probably somebody lying on the couch with a pack of donuts or chips, watching TV all day, and possibly drinking a six-pack of beer by themselves. In other words, doing nothing productive. And if you're doing lots of stuff, so the idea goes, you're not being slothful. But none of this is really the original sense of sloth, or in Greek, acedia. And that original Greek word has a very particular meaning. It means lack of care. And the original act of acedia was not burying the dead. So it's not just like not caring in general. It's about not caring about the most important moral obligations. And for the Greeks, burying the dead was considered to be one of the most fundamental moral obligations that you had to your deceased family and friends. And so to not bury them would be to no longer really have concern for the spiritual life, no longer being concerned about being a good person. Whether or not, you know, you tried and failed sometimes, this is just kind of like, meh, I give up. And so this idea of burying the dead was so important for the Greeks that in Sophocles' play Antigone, the heroine of the play is put to death for burying her brother. Now, the king had decreed that her brother, after being killed, should lie unburied because of his treason. And Antigone, risking death by violating the king's order, decides to bury him anyway, because she really cared. So Antigone is the opposite of sloth. Sloth is not caring about the most important thing, a relationship with God. Now, St. Thomas Aquinas has two related definitions of sloth or acedia. The first is sadness at the divine good, or in Latin, tristitia de bono divino. The second is disgust with activity, tedium operandi. So how are they related? Well, we need to go back to the idea of the prayer of contemplation, which is this wordless, imageless, looking at God from the heart with love.

0: and longing for him. And so contemplation allows us to encounter God in our souls, and that should bring us joy. But sloth attacks the joy that should be the result of loving God. And hence the first definition. It's sadness at the divine good, that our union with God is not something that brings us happiness, but sadness. The second related definition is disgust with activity. And the activity here is encountering God, principally in prayer. But it's also in being obedient to God in doing things, doing the work that he has given us to do. Now, it makes sense that if we are sad about encountering God, we won't be excited about choosing those actions that unite us to him. And that's how these two definitions are related. One is about the object, God, and one is about the activity that brings us to the object. And you might be wondering, how does this happen? How, if we are made for God and he's the only thing that can perfectly satisfy us, how could we be sad at encountering him? Because this is what acedia does. It attacks the joy that should be part of our love for God. So think about it. When you love something and you encounter it, naturally, you're happy about it. And we aren't happy in encountering God. That's weird. You know, if it's a really hot day outside and I'm really longing for a glass of cold water and I get that glass of cold water and I drink it, I enjoy the encounter with the cold water that I love and have been longing for. And acedia changes that dynamic. So what's going on? Well, it's not about the presence of God himself that's bad, but about how his presence affects us. The first way that the presence of God might affect us in an unpleasant way is that it reveals unpleasant things about us. God is truth and God is love. And so as we approach him, we also see ourselves more clearly because we've seen what real goodness looks like. And we might not like what we see in ourselves because maybe we're not as good as we thought we were. And so we avoid God because we're really trying to avoid ourselves. A second factor that might be at work is that the price of approaching God might be too high. Yes, we might want to draw closer to God, but that means that getting closer to God, we have to move farther away from sin, including the sins we really enjoy. This is why St. Thomas says that sins of lust can lead to sloth because sins of lust are the most fun and therefore the hardest to let go of, and therefore they produce the most sadness when trying to encounter God. So again, it's not the presence of God that makes us sad, but it's knowing that in order to be with him, I'm going to have to let go of a lot of things that seem to make me happy. And that's a big price to pay. A third factor is that sometimes we think union with God seems impossible. It's a good thing, and we'd like to do it, but it's just not doable. And that's the experience of despair. It's kind of like trying to run a marathon when you think you'll never finish. And that makes it hard to start and hard to keep going. And so if we're going to keep going in this journey towards God, if we're really going to be united with him, we have to have the hope that this is doable. So we might want to ask now, well, why would God allow us to experience sadness at his presence? Doesn't he want to encourage us to go to him? And the first response is that seeing the sin in our own souls is just part of the healing process, that God is working in us. It's not pleasant, but that doesn't mean it isn't good. I hate working out. It's painful. It's exhausting. I don't like that feeling of being really tired, but I also know that it's really good for me. And in the long term, I benefit from it. And secondly, in choosing to love God more than we love our sins, that's the very stuff that conversion is made of. And it's painful to let go of what we like, but some good things are painful. You know, as they say, no pain, no gain. But most important, God wants us to accept his love and return it. God chooses to love us even though it doesn't benefit him. He's already perfectly happy as he is. But he chooses to love us because he is love. And therefore, he wants us to love him, not because it might feel all warm and fuzzy inside and it might benefit us in some way, but because we freely choose to love him.
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12: And by this we may be sure that we know him, if we keep his commandments. 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
13: Family, a prayer that we pray together is a powerful prayer. So please pray together with me our EWTN family prayer. Today we pray for ourselves. Most Holy Trinity, Father, Son, and Holy Spirit, I adore you. You have brought me into existence. You support me throughout my life, and you invite me to share in your life forever. How good you are to me. Protect me from moral and physical harm. Give me your Spirit to inspire, guide, and transform me. 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Amen.
14: Behold the Lamb of God, who takes away the sins of the world. Take this, all of you, and eat of it, for this is my body, which will be given up for you. Take this, all of you, and drink from it, for this is the chalice of my blood,

0: In the name of the Father, and of the Son, and of the Holy Spirit.
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0: The Lord be with you.
1: And with your spirit.
0: Brethren, let us acknowledge our sins and so prepare ourselves to celebrate the sacred mysteries. I confess to Almighty God and to you, my brothers and sisters, that I have greatly sinned in my thoughts and in my words, in what I have done and in what I have failed to do, through my most grievous fault. Therefore, I ask Blessed Mary, ever Virgin, all the angels and saints, and you, my brothers and sisters, to pray for me to the Lord our God. May Almighty God have mercy on us, forgive us our sins, and bring us to everlasting life.

0: Let us pray. O God, who gave your priest, Blessed Stanley, the heart of a pastor and the fidelity of a martyr, grant through his intercession that the humble flock may reach where the brave shepherd has gone before, who lives and reigns with you in the Holy Spirit, God, forever and ever.
1: A reading from the book of the prophet Jeremiah. Let my eyes stream with tears, day and night without rest, over the great destruction which overwhelms the virgin daughter of my people, over her incurable wound. If I walk out into the field, look, those slain by the sword. If I enter the city, look, those consumed by hunger. Even the prophet and the priest forage in a land they know not. Have you cast Judah off completely? Is Zion loathsome to you? Why have you struck us a blow that cannot be healed? We wait for peace to no avail, for a time of healing, but terror comes instead. We recognize, O Lord, our wickedness, the guilt of our fathers, that we have sinned against you. For your name's sake, spurn us not. Disgrace not the throne of your glory. Remember your covenant with us and break it not. Among the nations' idols, is there any that gives rain? Or can the mere heavens send showers? Is it not you alone, O Lord, our God, to whom we look? You alone have done all these things. Verbum Domini. For the glory of your name, O Lord, deliver us. Remember not against us the iniquities of the past. May your compassion quickly come to us, for we are brought very low. Help us, O God, our Savior, because of the glory of your name. Deliver us and pardon our sins for your name's sake.
2: For the glory of your name, O Lord.
1: Let the prisoner's sign come before you. With your great power, free those doomed to death. Then we, your people and the sheep of your pasture, will give thanks to you forever. Through all generations, we will declare your praise.
2: For the glory.

0: The Lord be with you.
1: And with your spirit.
0: A reading from the Holy Gospel according to Matthew.
1: Glory to you, O
0: Lord. Jesus dismissed the crowds and went into the house. His disciples approached him and said, "Explain to us the parable of the weeds in the field." He said in reply, "He who sows good seed is the Son of Man. The field is the world. The good seed, the children of the kingdom. The weeds are the children of the evil one, and the enemy who sows them is the devil. The harvest is the end of the age, and the harvesters are angels. Just as weeds are collected and burned up with fire, so will it be at the end of the age. The Son of Man will send his angels, and they will collect out of his kingdom all who cause others to sin and all evildoers. They will throw them into the fiery furnace, where there will be wailing and grinding of teeth. Then the righteous will shine like the sun in the kingdom of their Father. Whoever has ears ought to hear." The Gospel of the Lord. Well, it's a great joy to be back at EWTN. My name is Father Carter Griffin. I'm the new pastor of St. Raphael's Parish in Rockville, Maryland, having just finished up 15 years at St. John Paul II Seminary in Washington. And it's a special joy to be here on this feast, or this memorial, of Blessed Stanley Rother. Blessed Stanley was a native of Oklahoma, and he was a missionary priest who 45 years ago today was murdered in his rectory in Santiago Atitlan, which is in Guatemala. He is the first U.S.-born priest to be beatified, and interestingly, he's the first officially declared martyr from this country as well, who was born here. He's called the shepherd who didn't run, because after returning briefly to the States when the situation in Guatemala deteriorated, he simply couldn't stay away from his people. And he returned to Santiago Atitlan and stood by their side to the very end. And he made the supreme sacrifice for his flock on July 28, 1981. His people were very poor. He celebrated the sacraments for them, of course. He preached for them in their native tongue, which did not come easily to him. But he also ministered to their physical needs. And one way he did so was as a farmer. He grew up on a farm in Oklahoma, and he put his farming skills to use. He labored alongside the native farmers. He introduced new crops. He built a system for irrigation. And he would certainly have understood our Lord's parable today. The weeds in the field of

wheat that he's explaining to his disciples. And by the way, so do we. If we've ever done any weeding, you know just how stubborn weeds can be and how hard they are to get rid of. You can be sure that the people listening to Jesus, all of whom would have been farmers too, would have understood it. You can see them just, you know, sort of nodding and smiling to each other as he's talking about, you know, the farmer who's very reluctant to pull up the weeds because he's worried about hurting the wheat as well. I'm told that even simple weeds like dandelions can have roots that go down like a couple of feet. They can even go down like 10 feet and more. So this is not something that he's just using as a kind of a visual image. It's a real thing. And the parable is a brilliant and homely image that addresses perhaps the oldest question of all, which is why does an all-good, all-powerful God not simply eradicate evil in the world? The prophet Jeremiah in that first reading, and he's echoing the cry of his people, right? Speaking to God, have you cast off Judah completely? Why have you struck us a blow that cannot be healed? We wait for peace to no avail. And Jesus says, in effect, because the roots of sin reach down to the very beginning of humanity itself. Good and evil are tied together in this fallen world. And uprooting evil, like weeds, would have consequences that we, mere humans, simply cannot grasp, and that he alone, the divine farmer, understands. Pulling the weeds of evil would pull up many good and wholesome plants as well. So the weeds are here to stay, not because God can't uproot them, but because doing so would do more harm than good. But there is a beautiful upshot, the consolation of this parable. Because if the farmer won't pull up the weeds because it might harm his wheat, it also means that those weeds cannot harm the wheat. Otherwise, he'd pull them up and try to save some of his crop anyway. No, he allows them to grow together, knowing that the wheat will grow in abundance and that he can separate out the weeds at the harvest later on. No matter how strong evil may sometimes appear, no matter how much it may block out the light, no matter how deep its roots, in the end, it cannot harm us if we remain rooted in God. Soon to be beatified, Fulton Sheen had a marvelous example of this, or image of this, and he had this thought experiment of a composer-conductor, right? So he composes his own symphony, and then he conducts it. But this guy's really, really good. And so as he's conducting this symphony, somebody plays a wrong note. And instead of ruining the whole piece, this composer-conductor quickly takes the score and instantly rewrites all the next notes, incorporating the wrong note, that discordant note, to make it actually contribute to the beauty of the whole symphony. It's not just that the discordant notes are passed by because the symphony has to go on. They actually are written into a new score to make the symphony more beautiful. They're still discordant. They're still the wrong notes. But the composer-conductor is that good, and he can turn them into new occasions for beauty. Even the evil of such intense hatred, like that which martyred Blessed Stanley Rother, even that God can turn to good. Romans 8:28. And sometimes we even get a glimpse of it, as we do in the parish of Santiago Atitlan, where Blessed Stanley served. They had no seminarians for the first 450 years of that parish's existence. And now, at least the last time I checked, they've now had 9 priests ordained from that parish and 7 are in formation. No matter what failures, no matter what scandals, no matter what corruption we might see in the world or in the church, or let's face it, in us, because the most stubborn weeds are not outside of us, they're inside of us. Jesus promises that evil will never have the last word. It will grow alongside, but it will never truly harm the wheat until the harvest at the end of the age. The discordant notes of sin can be woven into a new score, a fresh beginning, something even more beautiful than it was before. And I think that's the core of the parable. In some sense, it's the core of our faith, that the mystery of evil, dreadful as it is swallowed up by the mystery of good. In the furnace of divine love,
that will be represented on this altar here in a few short moments, the passion, death, and resurrection of our Lord Jesus Christ, the divine farmer who plants these Eucharistic seeds of wheat in our hearts, wheat that cannot be stifled by any number of weeds, wheat that will, if we love

0: Let us now offer our petitions to the God who has rescued us from death and opened up to us the hope of eternal life with the Father, Son, and Holy Spirit.
1: That the Holy Spirit will guide and direct the efforts of all faithful missionaries, priests, brothers, sisters, and lay apostles, whose lives are dedicated to spreading the gospel. We pray to the Lord. That the leaders of nations may unite in concern for the poor and underprivileged people of the world. We pray to the Lord. That we may respond to our call to be a holy people by protecting and respecting all human life, especially those who are most inconvenient and easy to ignore. We pray to the Lord. For all EWTN employees, that they may be blessed in their single-hearted service to God and His church. We pray to the Lord. For those preparing for death, that they may be strengthened and know the peace of Christ. We pray to the Lord.
0: In your love, Lord, answer our humble prayer. Give us the grace to see what we have to do and the strength to do it. We make this prayer through Christ our Lord. Amen.

0: Pray, brethren, that my sacrifice and yours may be acceptable to God, the Almighty Father. As we commemorate the martyrdom of Blessed Stanley, O Lord, we make our offerings at your altar, praying that we who celebrate the mysteries of our Lord's Passion may imitate what we now do, through Christ our Lord.
1: Amen.
0: The Lord be with you.
1: And with your spirit.
0: Lift up your hearts.
1: Lift them up to the Lord.
0: Let us give thanks to the Lord our God.
1: It

It is truly right and just, our duty and our salvation, always and everywhere to give you thanks, Lord, Holy Father, Almighty and Eternal God. For you are glorified when your saints are praised. Their very sufferings are but wonders of your might. In your mercy, you give ardor to their faith. To their endurance, you grant firm resolve. And in their struggle, the victory is yours through Christ our Lord. Therefore, all creatures of heaven and earth sing a new song in adoration, and we, with all the host of angels, cry out, and without end we acclaim. Mm-hmm.

You are indeed holy, O Lord, and all you have created rightly gives you praise. For through your Son, our Lord Jesus Christ, by the power and working of the Holy Spirit, you give life to all things and make them holy. And you never cease to gather a people to yourself, so that from the rising of the sun to its setting, a pure sacrifice may be offered to your name. Therefore, O Lord, we humbly implore you, by the same Spirit graciously make holy these gifts we have brought to you for consecration, that they may become the body and blood of your Son, our Lord Jesus Christ, at whose command we celebrate these mysteries. For on the night he was betrayed, he himself took bread, and giving you thanks, he said the blessing, broke the bread, and gave it to his disciples, saying, "Take this, all of you, and eat of it, for this is my body, which will be given up for you."

In a similar way, when supper was ended, he took the chalice, and giving you thanks, he said the blessing and gave the chalice to his disciples, saying, "Take this, all of you, and drink from it, for this is the chalice of my blood, the blood of the new and eternal covenant, which will be poured out for you and for many for the forgiveness of sins. Do this in memory of me."

Therefore, O Lord, as we celebrate the memorial of the saving passion of your Son, his wondrous resurrection and ascension into heaven, and as we look forward to his second coming, we offer you in thanksgiving this holy and living sacrifice. Look, we pray, upon the oblation of your church, and recognizing the sacrificial victim, by whose death you will to reconcile us to yourself, grant that we who are nourished by the body and blood of your Son, and filled with his Holy Spirit, may become one body, one spirit in Christ. May he make of us an eternal offering to you, so that we may obtain an inheritance with your elect, especially with the most blessed Virgin Mary, Mother of God, with blessed Joseph, her spouse, with your blessed apostles and glorious martyrs, with blessed Stanley Rother, and with all the saints, on whose constant intercession in your presence we rely.

Thy for unfailing help. May this sacrifice of our reconciliation, we pray, O Lord, advance the peace and salvation of all the world. Be pleased to confirm in faith and charity your pilgrim church on earth, with your servant Leo, our Pope, and Stephen, our Bishop, the order of bishops, all the clergy, and the entire people you have gained for your own. Listen graciously to the prayers of this family, whom you have summoned before you. In your compassion, O merciful Father, gather to yourself all your children scattered throughout the world. To our departed brothers and sisters and to all who are pleasing to you at their passing from this life, give kind admittance to your kingdom. There we hope to enjoy forever the fullness of your glory through Christ our Lord, through whom you bestow on the world all that is good.

0: At the Savior's command, informed by divine teaching, we dare to say, Our Father, who art in heaven, hallowed be thy name. Thy kingdom come, thy will be done, on earth as it is in heaven. Give us this day our daily bread, and forgive us our trespasses, as we forgive those who trespass against us. And lead us not into temptation, but deliver us from evil. Deliver us, Lord, we pray, from every evil. Graciously grant peace in our days, that by the help of your mercy we may be always free from sin and safe from all distress, as we await the blessed hope and the coming of our Savior, Jesus Christ. Lord Jesus Christ, who said to your apostles, Peace I leave you, my peace I give you, look not on our sins, but on the faith of your church, and graciously grant her peace and unity in accordance with your will, who live and reign forever and ever.
1: Amen.
0: The peace of the Lord be with you always.
1: And with your spirit.

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Blessed are those called to the supper of the Lamb. Lord, I am not worthy that you should enter under my roof, but only say the word, and my soul shall be healed.

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My dear Lord and Savior, though I am

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I have a great desire to receive thee in holy communion, and since I cannot now be united to thee in the blessed sacrament, I beseech thee most earnestly to come to me at least spiritually, and to refresh my soul with the sweetness of thy grace. 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I wish to become like thee. Teach me thy blessed ways. Help me with thy grace to practice meekness, humility, purity, charity, and all the virtues of thy sacred heart. O my Jesus, I consecrate to thee my heart with all its affections, my soul with all its powers, and my body with all its senses. In union with thee, I will live and labor and suffer to do the Heavenly Father's will. I will ever be mindful of the presence of my God and strive to be perfect. Bless me in life and in death, that I may praise thee forever in heaven. Amen.

0: Let us pray. 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
1: Amen.
0: The Lord be with you.
1: And with your spirit.
0: May Almighty God bless you, the Father, and the Son, and the Holy Spirit.
1: Amen.
0: Go forth, the Mass is ended.
1: Thanks be to God.

Michael the Archangel, defend us in battle. Be our protection against the wickedness and snares of the devil. May God rebuke him, we humbly pray. And do thou, O Prince of the heavenly hosts, by the power of God, cast into hell Satan and all the evil spirits who prowl about the world seeking the ruin of souls. Amen.

Prayer for vocations. God our Father, who wills that all men be saved and come to the knowledge of your truth, we beg you to send laborers into your harvest and grant them grace to speak your word with all boldness, so that your word may spread and be glorified, and all nations may know you, the only God, and him whom you have sent, Jesus Christ, your Son, our Lord. Amen. Our Lady, Queen of the Americas, Mary, Mother of the Franciscan Missionaries of the Eternal Word, pray for us.

0: At St. Patrick's Cathedral in New York City, Pope Francis said, "We have to ask ourselves, are we even capable of counting our blessings anymore? If we don't take the time to count our blessings, we tend to forget they're there. And sadly, we do that with some of the most amazing blessings in life. Sure, we thank the person, you know, behind the counter who handed change to us, but when's the last time you told someone thank you for the treasure of your friendship? As silly as it sounds, have you thanked your kids for letting you be their dad? Do you thank your spouse for the gift of her life? I mean, married people can feel lonely because they get so used to each other, they almost forget the gift they have. Friends, family, a good meal, a pretty sunset, those are the things that make you a super lotto winner. Be sure to cash in on your gifts. Take a few minutes every day to stop, notice your blessings, and thank God for them. That's where gratitude begins. And joy is never far behind.
1: St. Francis Xavier Cabrini, the first American citizen to be canonized, came to the United States in 1889. A native of Italy and foundress of the Missionary Sisters of the Sacred Heart, she arrived in New York with six sisters, despite her own deep fear of water. She did so at the request of Pope Leo XIII. What she encountered was a nation in the midst of a vast wave of immigration from Italy. Between 1880 and 1900, more than 1 million Italians crossed the Atlantic. By 1920, as immigration began to decline, more than 4 million had settled in the United States, and they accounted for over 10% of the nation's foreign-born population. They did not receive a very warm welcome. Many Americans regarded them as outsiders, true foreigners. As a result, Italian immigrants often formed enclaves in growing cities where they lived amid poverty, overcrowding, and social hostility. Mother Cabrini faced the same challenges. She encountered poverty, prejudice, and even the suggestion from her archbishop that she should return to Italy. She refused, declaring, "The Pope sent me here, and here I must stay." Instead, she got to work. She founded houses in eight American cities, establishing schools, hospitals, clinics, and charitable institutions to serve immigrants in need. By the time of her death, her order had grown to 67 communities and convents with foundations not only in the United States, but also in Chile, Argentina, and Nicaragua. Canonized in 1946 by Pope Pius XII, she is rightly honored as a patroness of immigrants.
2: On this morning, all across the United States, coast to coast and border to border, more than 6,000 Catholic schools will open their doors to teach the truth of the gospel message of Jesus Christ.
3: Good morning, good morning. Today I offer up a
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4: Molly is the donor.
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9: 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Keep ball change. 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
2: To praying for an end to abortion outside abortion clinics. And presenting Living Stations of the Cross.
10: Behold, this child is destined for the fall.
2: It's all about learning how to make a difference in the world.
11: So what are you using for your coding? 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
2: Dedicated teachers communicating Christ.
12: Do you believe that Jesus is the Son of God? 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Because I believe that.
2: Building virtues and gifts that truly come from God. instilling courage, hope, and enthusiasm.
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2: Teaching what it means to lead a life that is authentic.
13: Every so often, Mark Twain will put in there a detail.
2: In the end, Catholic education is all about instilling a vision of life rooted in truth. For in the words of Jesus himself, you will know the truth, and the truth will set you free.
7: The body of Christ.
2: Be strong, be bold, be Catholic.

0: Under the name of Hippolytus of Rome converge many persons and many texts.
1: In 1551, a statue was discovered in Rome of Hippolytus, and on the back of this statue was a list of all of his writings. Most of his writings are biblical, and so you have a writing on the Hexameron, so the 6 days of creation. You have a writing on Pascha, on the Passover. You have actually the earliest commentary we have in the entire tradition on the Song of Songs. He also has a work on apostolic tradition.
0: This text speaks about the Eucharist, how it was celebrated, who could attend it, and what was the preparation for this feast.
1: Pope Calixtus begins to receive people back in the church, giving them absolution for grave sins. And Hippolytus is a moral rigorist. And so Hippolytus becomes actually the first anti-pope.
0: However, during the persecutions, both Hippolytus and the real pope were exiled to Sardinia, to forced labors, ad Metalla, to the mines.
1: I guess working in mines with the Pope is a good place to learn how to be reconciled, and so they actually will reconcile. They decide to both resign, so they both resign, the real Pope and the anti-Pope both resign, to allow a new Pope to ascend in their place to reconcile this division between the Popes.
2: And this shows that you can have a vigorous disagreement with a Pope and still be a faithful Catholic, as long as you maintain humility and respect.
3: And there, on the island, they are both martyred, and we celebrate both of these saints' feast day on the same day. And so you see again the value of unity through reconciliation.

In Luke's gospel, Jesus tells us to try to come in through the narrow door of salvation. Reminds us that we should often think about the final things, what our ultimate purpose and destiny is. The church tells us to think often and to ponder the mystery of heaven, purgatory, final judgment, and the possibility of losing salvation. The final things reminds us that we are strangers and sojourners. We are pilgrims here on earth, that our ultimate destiny is union with God in heaven. When people ask me what I think heaven will be like, I think it'll be a lot like going to Mass. That may sound strange at first, but what do we do at Mass? We glorify God, we worship God, we're gathered in this communion of love and harmony with each other, and we're gathered around the Eucharistic table, the wedding feast of the Lamb. That's exactly what we will be doing in heaven. So heaven for us is this infinite, forever experience of being one with God in the communion of saints. When we put that as the frame of life, and we know that this life on earth is so short, it reminds us of the urgency to become holy and to become saints. Purgatory is a sign of God's mercy. It means that I don't have to have it all together completely in this life, that even when I'm dead, God isn't finished with me yet. He's going to keep purifying me and getting rid of whatever remnants of sin and selfishness are inside so that I'm ready for that wedding feast. Final judgment reminds us that we are ultimately going to be held responsible for our actions in this life. It means that God takes us seriously enough that this life matters, that to choose to love and to forgive and to serve and to believe and to hope, that those things have eternal implications, as does sin. And hell, church has never taught that anyone is in hell, but God respects our freedom so much that even respects a permanent free decision to be apart from Him. So to ponder the final four things reminds us that this life is simply a journey towards something far greater, the glorious life of heaven. Imagine being with God forever. In light of that, it means that very shortly we will be standing before the judgment seat of Christ, and He's going to ask us, what did we do with this life? Now is the moment, now is the day of salvation. Come through the narrow door, find the life and the joy of heaven, even now.

0: Our Lord Jesus prayed for the unity of the church. This oneness in the truth has joined believers across time and space, forming the mystical body of Christ.
1: The body of Christ could refer to Jesus's physical body he still has in glory in heaven. The body of Christ could refer to the Eucharist, but the body of Christ also refers to the church.
2: Father, I pray that they may be one as we are one, as you and I are one. This is the desire of Christ himself. So we can't simply set this aside. Divisions within the church are contrary to the prayer of Christ himself.
3: The unity of the church, it's not just an external juridical unity. It's a metaphysical unity with God by being incorporated as a member into Jesus' mystical body. So this unity is a matter of life and death.
4: 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Monday, Father James Mallon explores health for the mind, body, and soul in Cross Training. 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
1: O God, who would have all His people to be saved, and to come to the knowledge of the truth, send forth, we beseech you, laborers into your harvest, and grant them with all confidence to preach the word, that everywhere your gospel may be heard and glorified, and that all nations may know you, the one true God, and Him whom you have sent, Jesus Christ, your Son, our Lord. Amen.
2: The Holy Father's prayer intention for the month of July is for respect for human life. Let us pray for the respect and protection of human life in all its stages, recognizing it as a gift from God.